0: to praise God in his kingdom.
1: Moved by the Spirit.
0: Anyone who lives in love lives in God. And God lives in him.
1: What a wonderful thing is our church. This whole network is built on trust. The essence of evangelization is to tell everybody Jesus loves you. We are all called to be great saints. Don't miss the opportunity. Well, thank you, and we are going to talk about Jesus. You know, last week we had a lot of fun, didn't we? Those of you that were listening, and I hope you were. And we decided that I would be interviewed by you. Well, people liked it, but what they said is they had questions, and they didn't get a chance to ask. So we're going to do the same thing one more time. I'll give you a chance to interview me. In the meantime, you can start calling now if you want to. We have our 35th anniversary. This week, on Saturday, we will have a Feast of Our Lady, the Visitation, and then Sunday, especially in America, we have the Corpus Christi. Two awesome truths. Our Lady and the Eucharist. And you know, when Don Bosco had that vision I've talked to you about before, he saw this terrible storm and the Holy Father was guiding the ship, and suddenly out of the ocean came two big pillars, one with Our Lady on it and the other with the Eucharist. And that's what calmed everything down and brought the church into peace and quiet. And in the big basilica of Don Bosco, Our Lady of Help of Christians, there is the date at 18-something that the basilica was built. And then at the other says 19. So whatever Don Bosco saw, he felt it was in this century. So we got 3.5 years left to wake up and give our Lord and the Eucharist and Our Lady the opportunity to save the world. I think we all know that no political party, no group, and no single nation or group of nations or united of nations can ever bring anything back. We got so far now. We have to ask Our Lady to come and save us for her son Jesus. And we have to have that love for the Eucharist. I thought tonight, while I'm waiting for you to interview me, we would look at a little man. I hope I can find it. I got it in this book someplace. A man called Zacchaeus. Very short. And not well loved. Why? Well, he was head of all the publicans, and the publicans were like internal revenue. Unlike the internal revenue, though, they took maybe 10% for Rome and 15% for themselves. A nice little thing going. So Zacchaeus was head of all these. And Zacchaeus was a Jew. And he had no business being in that kind of thing. He was hated by everyone. All you poor sinners out there, you are still loved by God. It's unfortunate that you don't love him, but he loves you. And he will always go after you, you know. He makes the first move. And this is one of these small, small events in the gospel that prove many things. First, that to God, Jesus is God, all things are presence. And he knew exactly what Zacchaeus did. So this was in Jericho, and he's going through the town when a man whose name was Zacchaeus made his appearance, and he was one of the senior tax collectors at a

0: wealthy man. Wow. He was anxious to see what kind of man Jesus was. He's too short. Maybe that's why he stole a lot, you know? He stole from all the tall people. And could not see it for the crowd. You could see this little man running around, and he's behind this one, and he's 3 feet taller, and he goes behind that one. He goes behind a teenager, and he can't see either. So he's getting a little upset, so he ran ahead. And you could just see him running. And he climbed a sycamore tree. By the way, I hope I don't get 2,000 sycamore trees, but you see these beads? These are petrified woods. Amazing, isn't it? Something could get so petrified. But anyway, they say that in a sycamore tree has beads this little darker. They last 100 years. If anybody has in his yard a sycamore tree, don't cut it down and send it to me. But I need to know, are there beads this size on a sycamore tree? Or is it the wood? Some of you are carpenters. Anybody here got a sycamore tree? Well, shows you how scarce it is, huh? Maybe you got one. Where?
1: I have lots of them. I'm in the nursery business.
0: Thank you. I'll see you after the show. Isn't God good? Of all the nights I could have asked for a sycamore tree, there it is tonight. Isn't God wonderful, huh? They may be famous last words, but anyway. So this man runs up a sycamore tree to catch a glimpse of Jesus. Now, what would you do to see Jesus? That's a good question, is it, huh? Would you run up a sycamore tree? Would you run ahead of a crowd to see Jesus? See, you don't have to do any of those because you got the Eucharist. Some of you won't even fight the traffic to go to Mass on Sunday morning. You won't walk a mile? This man ran. He wanted to see Jesus. So he ran ahead. All he wanted was to see Jesus, that's all. And when Jesus reached the spot, he looked up. And he said, Zacchaeus. He knew his name. He knows your name. You're not fooling him. If you saw Jesus and he said, who are you? You couldn't change your name. He knows your name. He said, Zacchaeus, come down, hurry, because I must stay at your house today. Ah, now who could I think of? Your nearest Internal Revenue man. Who else? Your banker that you owe a big mortgage to and can't pay. How about him? And what would happen if Jesus came along and invited him and said, I have to stay at your house tonight? Wouldn't you think in 5 seconds all the terrible things that banker or lawyer or doctor or somebody else did to you? Wouldn't you have words to say? Wouldn't you? Yeah, you would. I couldn't tell you the words I'd have to say. And he hurried down and welcomed him joyfully. Can you imagine this little guy so excited? And they complained when they saw what was happening. Now, isn't it strange that we want to save souls, but we don't want sinners to be saved? Especially right before they die. I mean, we want them to suffer a little bit.

We want them to trip on a banana peel, anything. We want to feel they almost didn't make it. This is a man who was really a thief. And they said, he's gone to stay at a sinner's house. And Zacchaeus stood his ground. He said, look, sir, I'm going to give half of my property to the poor. Don't you think those people straightened up? I bet they inched towards this little guy and said, let's get in front here. All of a sudden, this little man looked very nice. He's going to give half of his bundle to the poor. And then he said, if I've cheated anybody, I will pay him back four times the amount. I'll make a bet that after he did all that, he still had a bundle. Well, doesn't this show, for the rest of us who are poor sinners, doesn't it show the mercy of God? I like to ask a question. How is it that you and I maybe go to Mass regularly, every week, every day, we see Jesus, we receive the body and blood, soul, divinity of Jesus in our soul? Why is it? Zacchaeus just saw his physical body there. He knew he was a great man. Don't you wonder the difference between Zacchaeus and the rest of us? I mean, when we see Jesus in the Eucharist, when we receive Jesus in the Eucharist, how is it that we don't suddenly think of doing something wonderful for somebody, like changing our life, stopping some grievous sin we're in, giving half to the poor? I could take a quarter of that. But really, we don't. We seem to go to Mass every Sunday or every day, and we walk out the same person we walked in. Did you ever notice that? How is it that Zacchaeus was not baptized as you and I, did not have the divine indwelling as you and I, didn't have all these awesome truths? He just was curious, and he ran ahead to see Jesus. And our Lord was so happy over that. Even though his physical vision was obscured by the crowd, Jesus saw that soul run and climb a tree to see Jesus. Now, what is going to happen when you run, or you just stop your car a few minutes and go into your church and see Jesus? Hope you can find him. What would happen to you? Do you think God would give you the same grace? I'm sure. Absolutely sure. And Jesus said to him, today salvation has come to this house. This man too is a son of Abraham. For the Son of Man has come out to seek out and save what was lost. That's what this network's all about. We're here to seek what is lost. Some of you are listening tonight a lot. You say, well, you know that, you can't judge. Oh, don't give me that stuff. You know that? You can't judge, for goodness sakes. What do you mean you can't judge? If you're living up with some girl and sacking up with her, you gotta judge. You judge yourself. It's not judging. It's wrong. It's sinful. Mortally sinful. A lot of people don't want to tell you that, but it's mortally...

0: does it mean? If you died with that on your soul, you are not repentant. So Jesus wouldn't do that. It isn't Jesus, it's you. See, if you get in the habit of saying no to Jesus, what makes you think when you die you're going to say yes? Huh? You're going to keep saying no. So Jesus knew that these people were jealous. You know, there's a strange thing, a phenomenon that I'm always surprised at. And that is the divine indwelling. The divine indwelling. Did you know that when you're baptized, you receive, I don't care if you're 2 days old or 20 years old, you receive into your heart the Father, the Son, and the Holy Spirit. You become a tabernacle of the Holy Spirit, of Jesus. You become a living monstrance. Isn't that awesome? Ooh, wow. If you could remember that, you want one of my cough drops? They're very good. Somebody gave you one? Oh, Brother Leo. I tell you what, I'm not changing the subject, but I was at a conference last year, I think, and I'm up there about ready to cough. I couldn't hold it, and I said to somebody, have a cough drop. I bet 25 people got up like that. And before I knew it, I had a whole bag of cough drop. That's generosity. But see, I always wonder, and I wonder about myself too, you know. I receive Jesus every morning. We have to change, see? Zacchaeus changed just by looking down at it from a tree and seeing this awesome God-man. Wow. How is it we can pass our church and don't go in? You say it's locked. Why? We're afraid somebody will go in and steal. The way you build your churches, who wants it? Who wants these gymnasiums you're building and call spaces? Who wants a space? You can keep it open day and night. Nobody's going to go in there. There's nothing to steal. We have Jesus. Saturday we celebrate the Feast of Visitation. When Elizabeth saw her cousin Mary. And what did Elizabeth say when she saw Mary coming? She said, oh, who am I that the mother, my Lord, should visit me? Wow. And Our Lady talked about the awesome Magnificat, my soul shall magnify the Lord. See, Elizabeth saw Mary and her heart exalted. Zacchaeus saw Jesus and he was converted. We're going to have a wonderful procession on Sunday. Our priests and brothers will all be decked out and carry candles, and we're going to carry Jesus to 3 separate altars. The people will sing, you're welcome. They're all coming to see Jesus. Process, we don't have processions anymore. We've got to have one. To see the Blessed Sacrament carried by a holy priest with incense and flowers, little girls throwing roses, petals onto the ground. Wow. They're all coming to see Jesus on this great feast of the body of Christ. What will happen to you when you see Jesus? When you come into our chapel and there he is, and you'll know he's there. Zacchaeus knew. And even if you're a great sinner, you'll know, because he was a great sinner. His curiosity converted him. He said, oh, wow, this man is special, and I will give half of what I have to the poor. And I've cheated anybody. You know he cheated him. I gave you back four times. While all these people were trying to figure out how much he owed them and how much each would get from that half of his fortune, Jesus had one thing in mind. I want to have supper with you tonight. See, we want to look at what happened to Jesus when he looked at Zacchaeus. We all know what happened to Zacchaeus when he saw Jesus. What happened to Jesus when he saw Zacchaeus' heart, not his stealing little hands. When he saw his heart, he invited himself to supper. Wow. Why are you so afraid to go to confession? Why is it some of you still don't like Our Lady? I bet before you got married, if you said to your husband, I hate your mother, if he was a decent man, if he was a decent man, he would have said bye-bye. But yet a lot of you hate the mother of Jesus. See what happened? Something happened when Elizabeth saw Mary. She was a lot older too. And what happened to Elizabeth when Mary saw her? Elizabeth was sanctified. She cried out in joy. And John leaped in her womb. He said, well, what's that? It happens to every pregnant woman. No, no. That was a sign of John the Baptist was sanctified by the presence of Mary carrying Jesus. Jesus began salvation, redemption. He was, his sin of original sin in John the Baptist was wiped away. Wow. When he saw Jesus, he reacted. We don't react when we see Jesus. So we don't want to get too emotional, you know? I mean, we have to be sedate. I don't know about that. Here I go again with these. You know, I never understand about ice. I fight with it every day. See, you go to place a sip of ice water, the ice hits your nose. No matter how you turn it, it follows you like a piranha in a boat. Somebody sent me one of these patient rings. I call them patient because it saved me from a lot of wet noses. A little thing, they all got lost. So if you have any more nose protectors that you could find, she sent me one, so I don't have to fight with ice. And where was I? On Zacchaeus. Well, anyways, time for a question. Hello.
1: Hello, Mother.
0: Where are you from?
1: I'm calling from Kalamazoo, Michigan.
0: Wonderful. What is your question?
1: I'm wondering how the television network started. We're new to this. We haven't seen it, for about a year now. We're wondering how the television network got started and what really brought it into being. Can you give some background on that? Appreciate it.
0: Well, that's a long story, but I'll try to tell it to you real quick. In 1973, the Lord began to give me books to write, and as a result of those books, our sisters printed them, and we gave them away, and people began to ask me to give talks. And so I did, and I got invited to a channel in Chicago, Illinois, that was a Protestant television network, and I was invited to a talk show. And in the studio, as I walked in the studio, like this one, only much, much, much, much smaller, I realized how small it was. And I said, wow, to myself. I said, it doesn't take much to reach the masses, you know. It was small. I said, Lord, I've got to have one of these. I didn't think it was asking too much. But I thought, what would you do with it, you know? So I came home, and I got to cut this short, you know, but I came home and made a tape. It was a disaster. Oh, it was terrible. I mean, really bad, bad. I looked like Grandma Moses sitting in a rocking chair. And most of you are too young to know Andy Gump, but that's how I look. And I was ready to junk it, you know, and the sister said, no, Mother, you can do it. I said, okay, one more time, I'll try. Well, I did, but I didn't know what to do with it. I had a tape about this big in my hand. I didn't know what to do with it. So I asked a friend of mine, and she said, well, why don't you send it to CBN? So they called me. I was surprised she brought it there. They called me in 2 weeks and said, Mother, we saw your tape, and we think it's very good. I said, you do? Said, yes. Can you make 60 of them? I said, oh, sure. You know what it means to make 60 half-hour shows? I didn't. But I thought, well, why not try? So we found a place, and I made 60 shows, sent them to him. Was on another series when I saw a synopsis of a movie called The Word, blasphemous movie. Depict Jesus as a false prophet. So I noticed that network I at was going to air it. So I asked to see the manager. And I said, are you going to air this movie? He said, yes. I said, are you Christian? He said, yes. I said, you are a blasphemous movie. Oh, he said, do you think God cares? Well, that time I was ready to. I said, yes, he cares, and I care. Are you going to air it or not? Anyway, he said he was, and I walked out of the studio. I told him I would not air my programs. I would no longer make programs or air them on his station. He said to me, you leave this station, you're off of television. I said, oh, no. I don't need you. I only need God. I'll build my own. And that's what you call having a big mouth. But I didn't have the slightest idea what to do. And that's, we made it, we built it, we did build the studio. I came home, I told her sisters, and that morning we decided to build a garage. And when I told them I wouldn't know what to do, I said, where can I build a studio? And they said, garage. I said, ah, garage. So I went down and I said to them, contractor was already digging a foundation, and I said, hold it. He said, what's the matter? I said, we're not going to build a garage. He said, what are you going to build? I said, a television studio. He said, a what? I said, television studio. We did.

0: The wonderful story. I have a book on it. You ought to get one. It shows all the wonders of God's providence. Unbelievable providence. He wanted this network for you in these serious times. We have another call. Hello?
1: Hello, Mother Angelica.
0: Yeah.
1: My name is Carmen, and I'm from Bayonne, New Jersey.
0: Wonderful.
1: And I have to tell you right off the bat that my wife, Frances, and myself absolutely love you and adore you. You're a big inspiration to us.
0: Thank you, Jesus.
1: Mother Angelica, I work in a big firm at Wall Street, and I live in the corporate world, so to speak, and I don't always go by how corporate people act to certain things. And I was just wondering, when you have a tough day and you don't want to be jealous and you don't want to be mad or anything like that, is there a certain type of prayer you could pray to God and or St. Joseph to help you get through a tough time?
0: Well, you've already been victorious by the fact that you said you don't want to. That's very key. You don't want to feel, you said, jealous. You don't want to feel anger. That's number one, very important. That tells me and tells Jesus that isn't in your heart, it's up here. When you're aware, now, you may not be aware for a few minutes or a few hours that you have a bad disposition over somebody or you're jealous, then say, Jesus, I'm sorry, but that's me, and help me not to be jealous again. And pray for that person you're jealous of. Just a short prayer. I don't know how, as a broker in New York, you have any time. You ever see this exchange? Don't they look like a bunch of nuts, you know? I never saw such a distraught group of people. The funny part is to me that somebody somewhere knows when they're going this way and this way and that way and this way. It's amazing the country survives. I wouldn't be jealous of anybody. We're all created by God for a special reason, to have a special degree of glory in His kingdom. He promised us that He would go and prepare a place for us, just for you. And nobody is like you. There's been nobody in the world from Adam and Eve to now like you. Is that awesome? And there'll be nobody like you after you. You're unique. All of you in snow country. There's not, you met a big blizzard. There's not two flakes of snow that look alike. And what do? Snow. And God says, I'm going to make every flake different. You hate to walk on them, you know? They're all different. So don't, it's okay. We can't help what we feel. And I'm glad to say you don't want it. That's a big step. So just be simple. Be gentle with yourself. You can say St. Michael prayer, but I don't think you have time in that kind of business to say St. Michael prayer. Sometimes you can be, I got a little book. Well, I didn't have it. The Lord gave me, it's called Ad Lib with the Lord. It's for people just like you. What is it, $5? I got the vice president here to tell me what it cost. $5. You're a broker. Did I hear him right? So, get that little book, I'll send it to you, and just look at it, and you'll come up with a brand new way of talking to God. We have another call. Hello?
2: Hello?
0: Where are you from?
2: Triangle, Virginia.
0: And what is your question?
2: Well, Mother, I just want to say I love you, and I love all the sisters
0: Thank you, Jesus.
2: And all the brothers. And I was wondering,

0: how did the brothers start? Like, how did you think of their order?
1: I really didn't. I really don't think much. What am I saying here? Oh, dear. What I meant was, I never thought of beginning a network. We never thought of beginning a brotherhood. But the Lord asked me to do that in 1977, 78. And it took time because I always wait for the Lord. If I feel the Lord is telling me to do something, I wait for him to open a door. See, I don't want to fall into presumption. So I wait for him to open a door. Sometimes it takes a couple of years for him to open a door. It's soon for him, but it's a long time for me. And so finally he did begin to open a door. And we try to take advantage of every door he opens. Sometimes at the closet door, you know, there's nowhere to go but out again. But sometimes God needs time before he can really tell me what to do. We're not ready. You know? You need to realize that when you're praying for poor sinners or your family, your kids, they may not be ready to listen to God. You got to keep praying. But he's working on them. He's working. You got to pray. You got to wait like God waits. And so we just begin when God opens a door. And we got one brother after another. We had our problems, you know. And now we have wonderful, wonderful brothers and holy priests and holy brothers. Without them, this network couldn't be. Because how would you take care of all these wonderful pilgrims, see, when they come, huh? How do they hear? Sometimes those priests hear confessions all day. People are lined up, you know. None of that would be. And sometimes, you know, it seems like God is putting the cart before the horse. No, it's got cart and horse all in his mind, see. Because you're not ready for the horse, he put the cart first. And that's what happened. The brothers have a great mission to teach, to say Mass, to hear confessions, to give all kinds of retreats and healing services and benediction and listen to the heartaches of the people. And they need to do a lot in media. Now they're beginning this year. After 10 years, you know, they're beginning to be floor directors and on cameras. And so that they are always outreaching you. We have another call. Hello?
2: Hello, Mother.
1: Hey, where are you from?
2: This is Rita from Bellevue, Ohio.
1: Wonderful.
2: I think you're wonderful. I know you were so honored to meet our Holy Father. Mm. And I wondered, have you ever met Mother Teresa?
1: We were on, there were one, two, three, four of us, I think. At least three of us. Going to Italy. We had founded a little monastery there, and we also founded a recording studio that had six recording studios where we made 20,000 tapes in 20 languages, or 10,000 tapes in 20 languages. And we were on our way to Rome, and the stewardess, or the woman at the gate, I guess it was, she came to me and she said, we're going to put you in, all of you in first class, because Mother Teresa's there. And I think the only person in first class was the president of the World Bank. And I noticed she stayed as far away from Mother Teresa and I as possible. But anyway, she and I and the sister spent 8 hours together. And it was a memorable time. We have another call. Hello?
3: Hello, Mother.
1: Yes. Where are you from?
3: Pennsylvania.
1: Wonderful. What is your question?
3: Well, I have a couple of questions.
1: Mm-hmm.
3: One is, how did you become interested in becoming a nun? And did you know that was your calling? And how can I, like, do something to become a nun? Like, I don't know how to explain it, but I'm only 14 years old, and I really want to be a nun when I'm older.
1: You want to be one?
3: Yes.
1: Good for you. I hated it when I was a kid. I never wanted to be a nun. I really never did. But I didn't choose to be a nun. God chose me. When I was healed, I think I told you that before, of a stomach ailment, I knew for the first time when I was in my late teens, 18, perhaps 19, and I was healed. I was a nominal Catholic. We went to church Easter Christmas. I knew God. I believed everything. I could recite the question and the answer. But I didn't know Jesus. I didn't know Jesus. I didn't know He knew me. He loved me. He cared for me. But when I got healed, I knew there was something different. He did know me just like He knew Zacchaeus. He loved me like He loved Zacchaeus. He invited me, He called me to serve Him. And the only way I knew is I started making Stations of the Cross after I was healed, after work. And I had made my stations and I knelt before the Pietà, the Sorrowful Mother. And when I knelt down, I knew. At that moment, I knew I had a vocation. I didn't know where. And I tried very hard to enter a few orders, but they didn't want me because my grades were so bad. That's why people think I'm so smart. I worked hard for my F's. Well, I was down the scale. And I'm not excusing myself, but when you're hungry and cold, very poor, and you're one-parent family, you're not interested in the capital of Iowa. You're interested only in survival. I didn't know God, see? I'm afraid I'm not a good example of how to get a vocation. But I think if you want to be a nun, that's already a beginning. And you have to ask Our Lady every day, say, Sweet Mother, if I'm called to serve Your Son, please show me the way. And she will go to Mass, say your rosary every day. Most important, I would think also, not most important, is to begin to read the lives of the saints. Good books, good spiritual books. Prepare your heart. Put it in the right direction. If you have a vocation, you'll know it one day like I did. We have another call. Hello?
4: Mother Angelica?
1: Yes.
4: Yeah, my name is Guy Ashley. I'm from West Palm Beach, Florida.
1: Uh-huh.
4: And I'm going through a difficulty right now. And my marriage of 16 years is ending up in a divorce. And out of that marriage, three wonderful children were born.
1: Mm-hmm.
4: And I was baptized in the Roman Catholic Church. Even though I do believe in the existence of the mighty Lord, and I know He's real, mm-hmm. I want to know why, if it's wrong that it seemed to me it's only when I'm in trouble that I seek His help. I want to know if it is wrong to do so, and if he's still going to listen to my prayer.
1: Oh, you know what the Lord said one day? He said, when a sinner repents, all of heaven rejoices. You make him very happy up there, see? Because you're coming back to Jesus. Unfortunately, it may have taken a divorce to get you back. You always have an opportunity to go back, come back to Jesus. Always. You should never, never, never despair. I didn't know Jesus until I got sick and I was healed. Everybody, sometimes those of us that are stubborn or whatever, we have a tendency not to need God until a need is there. That's unfortunate. But God loves you, very special. And maybe with this trial you're suffering, you'll begin to pray. You'll go back to Jesus. You'll go back to Our Lady. Ask Him to mend this marriage. Ask Him to mend this deep, deep hurt. And go to confession. Show Jesus that you really want to change. You really want to change. You really want Jesus to change your heart, to change your wife's heart. And you don't want to just go there now because you got an intention. You want to use this opportunity. Well, we ran out of cough drop. Anybody got one? You want to use this opportunity to come back to Jesus. See? Oh, He hears your prayer. He will always, always hear your prayer. The worst sinner in the world. When Teresa, St. Teresa, the little flower, wanted to save souls, and she heard this man was going to be hung or beheaded, I forget what it was, because he killed a man and a woman. And he was very, very angry. He didn't want a priest around. And she prayed and prayed and prayed. And then she read, as he's gone up the guillotine, or the hangman's noose, whatever, he kissed a crucifix. He was sorry. Thank you. He was sorry. See how quick. So please, let this terrible pain that you suffer in your heart, and your wife too, don't forget, she's suffering too, be an occasion for you to come back to Jesus. Well, we only have 3 minutes left. If there's a Zacchaeus out there, who has the bundle he wants to lift from his sinful soul, I'm here. If you have half, nobody owes me anything, so you can't give me 4 times back. But we need you. You, He needs you, and I need you. I just got a little note there. It says a caller was upset because you called him a Jew. He wasn't a bad man, but he was a son of Abraham. Jesus called him that. He was a son of Abraham. The Lord said that. He wasn't a bad man, but he did steal. But the Lord loved him a lot. That's not being anti-Semitic. My best friends are Jews, Italians, Portuguese, Spanish, and every other nationality. So not like they're oversensitive about the scriptures. The man was a tax collector. But he had a heart. The heart of someone who was readily repentant.

Now, I can't afford not to remind you that this network depends entirely upon you. If one of you, every one of you listening, gave 25 cents in 1 month, I wouldn't ask you again for anything for 5 years. Wouldn't that be wonderful? 56 million homes in this country watch this network. Even a quarter apiece would be too much. I wouldn't want it. Please. You need somebody like me to make you miserable. You need somebody like this network to teach you, to make you repentant, to tell you how much God loves you and how much you need Him. And so, be generous, will you? Put us between your gas and electric bill. Cost a big, big bundle to keep this coming into your home. Well, we're going to be back with Jeff Caven tomorrow night. We'll have a lot of fun and teach you a lot. Jesus loves you. Don't forget it.

0: Mothers play a vital role in upholding Christ's presence in the world through their high mission to the family. 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
1: Hi, I'm Doug Keck, inviting you to join me next time when our special guest in studio will be Father Robert Spitzer, author of Christ versus Satan in Our Daily Lives, The Cosmic Struggle Between Good and Evil.
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1: Next time on a special bookmark.

We've talked a lot about arguments in this series, but until now, we've never actually talked about arguments. I know, that seems contradictory, but it's not once you break it down. We've talked about different arguments, but we've never actually talked about an argument in itself. So why is this important now? Because just as a perfectly sound statement can seem contradictory, a perfectly self-refuting argument can seem sound. We need to be wary of these arguments. The debate over God's existence is probably one of the most long-standing in human history, so you can imagine the countless arguments surrounding its case. But let's not get caught up in history. The argument we want to examine today is pushed by the new atheist. The what? Atheists are people who deny God's existence. The new ones are just a fancy title they get for not being old. Kind of like a new pair of the same old shoes you get regularly. More than proposing arguments for God's existence, they oppose arguments for God's existence. In fact, this constitutes one of their arguments. First premise, if there are no good arguments for a claim, then if we are rational, we should deny it. Second premise, there are no good arguments for God's existence. Thus, the new atheists say, if we are rational, we should deny that God exists. Or, inversely, if you believe in God's existence, you are irrational, so the new atheists say. Let's break it down. For an argument to be sound, the premises must be true and the conclusion must necessarily follow. Well, to start, there are good arguments for God's existence, so false premise and therefore conclusion. But worse than an unsound argument is a self-refuting one. Atheists claim that God does not exist because there are no good arguments to prove it. They, on the other hand, have offered no good arguments to prove that God does not exist. So, to use their line of reasoning, we'd have to conclude, there are no good arguments to support the claim that God does not exist. Therefore, God exists.

Christians, we have the best news in human history, the love of God for us in Jesus Christ. And somehow the world has successfully rebranded that as bigotry, hate, and repression. The ideal for an evangelist is to help people belong, believe, and behave in that order. But it's hard to invite people to belong when they think that you're a hater. So what do? Do we hide what the church teaches about the issues of our day? Sorry, you can't. People have Google. In 1 Corinthians, Paul, the evangelist, says some things that sound very non-evangelical. He shares how our message is a stumbling block, it's offensive, but that was okay with him. He makes no apologies. He doesn't tell us to water things down. He embraced the fact that he'd be hated. He wrote, "We are the scum of the earth, the garbage of the world." And yet the church has only grown since Paul. In the words of Belloc, the church is a perpetually defeated thing that always outlives her conquerors. So where's the hope? How does that even happen? How do we go on? One word, grace. As Paul wrote, "My message and my preaching were not with wise and persuasive words, but with the Holy Spirit's power." He didn't rely on himself, but on God. The same Jesus that walked this earth 2,000 years ago is still knocking on hearts today, directly working in people's lives, changing people's lives with amazing grace. Through all the anger and misperceptions about the church's teaching, Jesus is still winning people's hearts, inviting people home, and people are converting every single day. You can't change hearts. He can. So what's your role in all this? You keep loving. You keep serving. You keep presenting him to the world as he is without apology. You don't have to make he who is love likable. You just have to set the stage for him. And don't be afraid to be a little hated while you do it. When you set the stage for God, he knows what to do.

Hello, and welcome to our program, Where God Weeps In Depth, a program in which, through a series of documentaries, we seek to show you the realities of the Catholic Church all around the world, especially in areas where she suffers discrimination and persecution. Today, we're going to consider a tragically growing problem, that of the persecution that Christians suffer for their faith all around the world. The Religious Freedom Report, published

people live in 24 countries where faith groups suffer terrorist attacks, oppression from authoritarian governments like in North Korea, and increasingly violence from organized crime in Latin America. This directly contradicts Article 18 of the Universal Declaration of Human Rights, which guarantees freedom of thought, conscience, and religion. While some in our increasingly secular societies seek freedom from religion, thousands around the world are still dying because they lack the freedom to practice their faith. Let's have a look at the situation now in the Middle East and Pakistan.

0: in Pakistan. Some extremist groups exploit religious sentiments to justify forced conversions. Minor girls being abducted by Muslim men for sexual explorations in cover of marriage. False allegations of blasphemy caused mob attacks, lynching, vandalizing churches, even attack on graveyards. Existing issues still continue and raised insecurities in the daily life of the whole Christian community in Pakistan. Keep us into your prayers.
1: These shocking images sadly reflect the day-to-day reality that millions of people face. Hatred towards Christians stems from the fears of totalitarian regimes to the church's spiritual and temporal authority, for example, in China. And moreover, in recent decades, the actions of terrorists and extremists linked to radical Islamic movements.

0: According to the African Center for Strategic Studies, over 22,000 people, mostly Christians, were killed by radical Islamist groups in Africa in 2024. Radical Islam is gaining ground in the Sahel, Somalia, and the Lake Chad Basin. Nigeria ranks third with rising casualties due to Boko Haram, especially in the northeast. Let's look now at the worsening developments in Nigeria.
1: In Nigeria, it's dangerous because we have banditry. It's dangerous because we have anti-Christian sentiment. Priests were kidnapped and being killed. The church was being impoverished through the process of ransom. I had text messages threatening me that wherever you go, we'll certainly get you one day. Without a safe means of transportation, the priest becomes target for the bandits and religious assassins. We need a priest because without a priest, there would be no consecration. There would be no Eucharist. And without the Eucharist, there would be no church. Please keep us in your prayers and consider further support as we hope to reach our community safely through your support. Thank you very much.
2: In Pulka, we have over 30,000 IDPs living subhuman or below human standards. They were forcibly displaced from their ancestral homes by the Boko Haram terrorists. Many of them were killed and some of them even died on the way.
3: At night when I sleep, most of the times I dream of being attacked. Anytime the night is coming, I become so scared of the Boko Haram. I feel like it should just be morning. There should be no more night again.
4: Even if I die, even I suffered because of the Christ, because of the name Christianity in this world, I have a hope.
2: They hardly could differentiate between Christmas Day and a normal day. Because of their situation, they don't really experience and express the joy of Christmas.
3: Before the crisis occurred, we usually enjoy Christmas here.
4: To be frank, this time around, we don't have any peace of mind even to hold this our Christmas.
2: They raise a lot of questions. They ask you, for instance, if they are less human beings, you know, in the area of faith, ask you if God really exists. You know, if God exists, why should they be in this kind of condition? So all we try to do as pastors and as priests is to give them hope. God exists, God is alive, and that even their own situation is not permanent, that it will come to pass someday.
0: Since its formation in 2009, Boko Haram, a radical jihadist group seeking to establish a caliphate in Nigeria, has splintered into a number of subgroups, some with links to ISIS, which have killed thousands and forced millions to flee their homes. Nigeria is not alone suffering this wave of terror. Since 2017, northern Mozambique has also suffered constant attacks from armed groups, especially in the province of Cabo Delgado. These attacks are perpetrated primarily by a jihadist group called Al-Shabaab that pledged allegiance to the Islamic State in 2019. The jihadist group carries out murders, lootings, burnings of villages, kidnappings, and forced recruitment, sowing fear among both Christians and Muslims who don't agree with the extremist ideology. Violence has forced hundreds of thousands of people to flee their homes and farms, unable to plant and harvest. The internally displaced remain in a situation of extreme vulnerability.
5: Sim, chamo-me Francisco Faustino Francisco. 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
0: On the occasion of the Jubilee year in 2000, St. Pope John Paul II called for a collection of testimonies from new martyrs that would reflect the history of the Church in the 20th century. In its fragility, the Pope said, shines forth the power of faith and the grace of the Lord. Indeed, in moments of crisis, the Church's true strength is revealed. In 2023, Pope Francis established a commission for new martyrs to honor and preserve the memory of all Christians persecuted and martyred for their faith since the year 2000. In 2025, this Vatican commission, supported by Aid to the Church in Need, formally confirmed the testimonies of 1,624 men and women killed for their faith. May the blood of these witnesses to the faith be a seed of peace, reconciliation, and fraternity. Thank you, ladies and gentlemen, for having been with us on our program, Where God Weeps, In Depth. And if you'd like to know more about the situation of persecuted Christians around the world, or perhaps how you might be able to help, I would encourage you to look at the contact information at the end of this program. And we look forward to seeing you next week. Take care.

0: 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The Prince of Paradox welcomes Il Divino himself, Renaissance genius and firebrand, Michelangelo.
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1: 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The 4 years it took me to finish that left me exhausted. And always Pope Julius after me to finish it.
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0: Welcome to Saints versus Scoundrels. I'm Dr. Benjamin Weicker. Our guests tonight are two writers, the Catholic author Flannery O'Connor, whom we met last time, and the atheist writer Ayn Rand. Last time we heard O'Connor's story, A Good Man Is Hard to Find, about a misfit, a prison escapee who murders an entire family. The self-seeking, hypocritical grandmother is the last to face the misfit's gun. In the face of death, she has a decisive, redemptive moment. The misfit kills her and remarks, she would have been a good woman if it had been somebody there to shoot her every minute of her life. That's the trouble with people, Flannery said. They don't understand the need for redemption until they come face to face with death. I was just reading another of my favorite stories from Flannery, Revelation. She wrote it the year before her death. She died of lupus at the age of 39. As we noted the last time we were together, her stories are both grotesque, that is, frightening, fantastic, and shocking, but they're deeply orthodox. While not a canonized saint, Flannery is an excellent example for us of holiness. She understood her talent as a real gift, a gift guided by the church, a mysterious gift. While she didn't think of herself as a saint, she understood herself to be a kind of a prophet shouting the deepest Christian revelations to an age deafened by unbelief, an age comfortably numb to the fire of the Holy Spirit. O'Connor's story, Revelation, is an excellent example of her prophetic literary voice. The story takes place in a doctor's office. The main character is the exceedingly self-congratulatory Mrs. Ruby Turpin, who, a lot like the Pharisee in the Gospels, continually thanks God that she is just who she is. In her case, a respectable, plump, self-satisfied, middle-class Christian woman, and not one of those trashy types. One of the people in the doctor's waiting room, along with Mrs. Turpin, is an ugly, young, bookish 18-year-old girl with severe acne. Her name is Mary Grace, and she is the story's prophet, set to reveal the truth to Mrs. Turpin about herself. At one point, Mrs. Turpin, chattering away, smugly exclaims, "When I think of who all I could have been besides myself and what all I got, a little of everything and a good disposition besides, I just feel like shouting, 'Thank you, Jesus, for making everything just the way it is.'" At this, Mary Grace throws her book across the room, hitting Mrs. Turpin above the eyes. She then leaps upon Mrs. Turpin, trying to strangle her. The doctor and nurse pry Mary Grace from Mrs. Turpin's neck, give the girl sedative. But Mary Grace, as a prophet, must reveal the truth about Mrs. Turpin to Mrs. Turpin. And here, let us get it straight from Flannery. The girl raised her head, her gaze locked with Mrs. Turpin's. "Go back to hell where you came from, you old warthog," she whispered. Her voice was low but clear. Her eyes burned for a moment as if she saw with pleasure that her message had struck its target. Mrs. Turpin sank back into her chair. At the end of the story, we find that a greatly chastened, greatly humbled Mrs. Turpin is redeemed. She has a vision of a great horde marching into the kingdom of God. And those who are like her, the self-satisfied, self-congratulatory, respectable Christians, even those saved, are among the very last, not the first, to enter heaven. Not long after finishing Revelation, O'Connor's health would take the final downturn. Is she among the honored on All Saints Day? God alone knows. I like to think so, given how patiently, humorously, she bore her illness and forced herself to write about the deepest of Christian mysteries almost to the very last. We must also mention the fact...
1: So here you are, Mr. Welcker. I was wandering around, looking in different doors, thinking I was in the wrong place.
0: That's Weicker, like biker or hiker, but with a W. I was just reading Flannery O'Connor's Revelation. Have you ever read it?
1: Flannery O'Connor, who is he?
0: She. Flannery is a she? Mm. Never mind. Welcome. We've been waiting for you.
1: O'Connor, interesting. That is the last name of my husband, Frank. So this Flannery O'Connor, she wrote a story called Revelation? Is she one of these Christian writers? I will not read about Revelation.

0: It is waste of my precious time. There is no God, and nothing but reason. Reason is the proper guide for man. If man wants to live on earth and to live as human being, he has to hold reason as an absolute. By which I mean, he has to hold reason as his only guide to action, and that he must live by the independent judgment of his own mind.
1: I see we won't be wasting any time on pleasantries. Please, do sit down. I would like to hear much more about your philosophy of life. Some of my guests like to play chess. Some of them don't. Are you a chess player?
0: I wrote an essay on chess, you know, as an open letter to Boris Spassky, the great Soviet chess master, pointing out the contradiction between the game of chess and the communism of his own country. I wanted him to see the truth of my philosophy through the game of chess, which he loves. Chess depends on one man applying his own individual intelligence for his own victory, and hence his own happiness. That is how we each should live. That is what it means to be moral, to win by our own efforts and only our own efforts, and for the sake of our own happiness and only our own happiness. No, not communism, not socialism, not egalitarianism or democracy. Chess and life are games where each man must play, and each must seek his own victory for his own happiness, by the use of his own reason for his own self-interest. That is the essence of my philosophy.
1: I find it a little strange that you refer to it as your philosophy.
0: It is mine. I created it. I am being entirely accurate to say that I have discovered, I have revealed the truth. I am primarily the creator of a new code of morality, which has so far been believed to be impossible. Namely, a morality not based on faith.
1: Faith, not based on faith.
0: Not on faith, not on arbitrary will, not on emotion, not on arbitrary edict, mystical or social, but on reason. On a morality which can be proved by means of logic, which can be demonstrated to be true and necessary.
1: Well, I think.
0: And let me once again say what this morality means. It means that man's highest purpose is the achievement of his own happiness, and that he must not force others, nor accept their right to force him, that each man must live as an end in himself and follow his own rational self-interest. That philosophy is what I reveal in my novels. You no doubt have read my Atlas Shrugged. The heroes in it make a mutual binding pledge. I swear by my life and my love of it that I will never live for the sake of another man, nor ask another man to live for mine.
1: Well, yes, I'm aware of the oath, and I've read it, but I think
2: so
1: we should look
2: at
1: the...
2: So have I. You must be Ayn Rand.
0: Oh, you are saying my name? It is pronounced Ayn, as if with long I. Ayn. And who are you?
2: Mary Grace Flannery O'Connor. I do a little writing, too. I told Mr. Weicker how much your writing reminds me of Mickey Spillane, and that I advise all my friends, if they see one of your novels lying around somewheres, they ought to pick it right up and put it in a very special place.
0: I take that as a compliment, although I'm having a bit of trouble understanding your strange accent.
2: Mine? Well, I'm from Georgia.
0: Not the one by Russia, obviously. I was born in Russia, you know. But you're interrupting. I was just outlining my philosophy.
2: Excuse me.
1: Well, not to interrupt myself, but I would like to hear more about your philosophy in the context of your life. You just mentioned you were born in Russia. Not Ayn Rand, but Alyssa Rosenbaum, as I found out.
0: Yes.
1: So you were originally a Russian Jew.
0: Yes, but my parents were not devout. Perhaps my mother, Anna, was a bit, but my father, Zinovy, not at all. He struggled in this life and was quite successful. Got a degree in chemistry, built up his own business, an apothecary. What do you call it here?
1: Drugstore, pharmacy.
0: Yes, he built up this business by his own mind, his own efforts, his own sweat. And then the Communist Revolution. The Communists took over his business from him, snatched it from him in the name of the people, and through their idiotic incompetence, turned a thriving business into a failure. That is why I am champion of capitalism against all attempts of the state, of stupid committees, of the

0: so-called people, the common good, the socialists, to take what one man has built up by his own mind and hands and ruin it.
1: Your mother, can you tell us about her?
0: Well, I was their first child. My mother, she did not want children. She made that very plain to us. She always seemed angry. She broke the legs of my favorite doll once. Oh, yeah. She disapproved of me in every respect except for one. She was proud of my intelligence and proud to show me off to the rest of the family. My reason was the only thing she seemed to love.
1: I think I see more clearly why you love reason, your reason.
0: I did not like being a child. I did not like being attached to a family. And that is why I decided never to have any children of my own, and why I support abortion as a fundamental right. But enough of that. I knew I had to get out of the Soviet Union and escape the madness of communism, and America was the land I already loved. So I left the Soviet Union and came to the United States. And what do I find here? In the universities, in the media, the intelligentsia, the stupid left, the liberals in America, they are praising communism, which they are entirely ignorant of, against the so-called evils of capitalism, while they are living off all the benefits of capitalism. Ignorant parasites. If they could have tasted, have experienced what real communism was like, the fools. My family was well off. We even had servants, Jews with servants. We were among the rising bourgeoisie, but within a very short time, after the communists took over, there we were. My father's business snatched and ruined. We were starving, literally starving. I remember begging my mother once for just one more dried pea. I dressed in rags. I had to rub kerosene in my hair to protect me from the lice that brought typhus. That is communism. That is socialism. But here, I am already rich. Here, I have been rewarded for the work of my own mind. That is why I shall put a big dollar sign above my coffin when I die. Not a cross. I am a radical for capitalism, you see.
2: A dollar sign on her coffin. I think I feel a story coming on.
1: You said your family was not devout. Your father was purely secular. When did you become an atheist?
0: At 13 years old, I wrote in my diary, "Today, I decided to be an atheist. I was completely convinced that the concept of God is degrading to men, because the affirmation that God is perfect means that man can never be perfect. And the thought that man is low and imperfect and that there is something above him is simply wrong."
2: So you make the sin of pride into the greatest virtue? Sounds like you agree with the devil himself.
0: I agree with Nietzsche. There is no God. There is only man and what he makes of himself. If there is going to be any perfection, it must come from our efforts as men, our human reason. And I came to America to do just that, to succeed by my own efforts. And that is where I met my husband, Frank O'Connor. It was love at first sight. That is what you said your name was, right?
2: Yes, ma'am. Mary Grace Flannery O'Connor.
0: Frank and I were married almost 2.5 years after we met.
2: Has it been a happy marriage?
0: It is marriage of destiny. Frank was so dashing, just like my childhood hero, Cyrus Palton, in that wonderful book I read when I was a young girl, The Mysterious Valley.
2: Oh, and this hero from your childhood book, he's the idol at the center of your adult philosophy? You ain't grown up much, Mrs. O'Connor, philosophy-wise.
0: I have held the same philosophy I now hold for as far back as I can remember. My philosophy, in essence, is the concept of man as a heroic being, with his own happiness as the moral purpose of his life, with productive achievement as his noblest activity, and reason as his only absolute. The producers are our true heroes. The capitalists, those who lift our society out of the animalistic stage by technology, the work of their own minds and hands.
2: So your husband, Frank O'Connor, he was or is for you that ultimate heroic man. He's the famous Jewish John Galton, your Atlas.

0: I shrugged.
1: Well, John Galt is the ideal heroic man, a literary creation of mine. He represents, in concrete literary form, the abstract idea of the heroic man, the real atlas on whose shoulders society actually rests, the shoulders of the brilliant producers, the makers, not the takers, the moochers, the parasites, those who live off these great men, like the socialists and liberals, who criticize the capitalists while they enjoy the fruit of the labors of these heroic men. That's what I show, as you know, in my Atlas Shrugged. What happens when the real heroic men, the men of industry, the men of capital, the Atlases holding up society shrug and just leave, withdraw and start their own society anew, a society that consists only of producers, of makers, of real men, and let the old society decay under the rule of the moochers, the takers, and the parasites. And what happens? What I show. The society the heroes leave behind ends up looking like communist Russia. That is my warning to America. The creeping socialism of the welfare state will eventually drive away all the real producers, the heroic men, and leave only behind the parasites, those who live off others' capital, off others' labors, off others' minds. The state will collapse in chaos.
2: Now, Mrs. O'Connor, I want to speak to you as a writer. I do agree with some of what you said. I do a fair share of shouting down the communists and socialists myself. But as a writer, you just stated your theme in a very short space. There's not much mystery beyond that. Now, as a fellow writer who struggled through reading Atlas Shrugged, the long, drawn-out drama of well over 1,000 pages seems to me to be merely an illustration of an abstract idea, an idea which you state at long length in John Galt's 30-page speech at the end.
3: Why give us the novel? Just give us the 30 pages at the end and be done with it.
2: Up with the makers, down with the takers. I got it real quick. Now, here's the problem. In real life, real human beings are way more complicated, way more mysterious, way deeper, both in their goodness and their evil. So forgive me for being a little bold, but your characters are much more than billboards advertising your philosophy.
1: If you insult my novel, you insult me. My personal life is a postscript to my novels. It consists of the sentence, and I mean it. The philosophy I present in my books is also how I live. It has worked for my characters as it has worked for me. The concretes differ. The abstractions are the same.
2: So you live by the philosophy you outlined in your Atlas Shrugged, that the sole concern of your own happiness, the pursuit of your own self-interest, is the highest virtue, and that if everyone quite literally minded his own business and expected only the fruit of his own labor, then everything would be just peachy.
4: To clarify, then we could create a kind of utopia, a truly good society, just like the one created by John Galt and all the other Atlases at the end of Atlas Shrugged, a harmonious society of self-interested individuals, each pursuing his own individual happiness?
2: A truly good society with no need of God.
1: Yes. Yes. Yes to everything you have both said.
2: Oh, I think I feel a prophecy coming on.
4: And you must forgive me if I get personal now, Mrs. O'Connor, because you did say that you live by the philosophy in your books. I call you Mrs. O'Connor because I would like to bring up something about your husband, Frank.
1: Yes?
4: It is true, isn't it, that you had a long-standing affair with a married man, Nathaniel Brandon, one of your disciples, and that instead of trying to hide the fact from your husband, Frank, you told him and Nathaniel's wife, Barbara, quite bluntly, and I quote, "You know what I am, you know what Nathan is, by the total logic of who we are, by the total logic of what love and sex mean, we had to love each other. It's not a threat to you, Frank, or to you, Barbara. It's something separate, apart from both of you and from our normal lives." You did say that, didn't you, Mrs. O'Connor?
1: Where did you get this?
4: From Barbara Brandon herself.
2: And this little arrangement sounds familiar. Doesn't it actually directly parallel one that occurs in your Atlas Shrugged? where the main heroine of the novel, Dagny Taggart, moves up the romantic pecking order, hopping from the bed of one heroic producer to the next until she finally beds the greatest hero, John Galt, and all the lesser heroes, they just cheer her on.
4: Whoa, a good man is hard to find.
2: So you think you're Dagny Taggart, and you wanted your husband and your barber Brandon to cheer you on. In real life, you thought that was going to happen.
1: You are violating my privacy. I have a right.
2: But you said you live your philosophy. So should we not judge your philosophy by your life and your life by your philosophy?
4: And in your book, you have each of the lesser heroes rationally affirming the heroine's bed-hopping climb up the ladder of heroes because your philosophy claims morally that the most rational man should be united to the most rational woman.
2: And so when a more rational hero comes along, the rational heroine is free to hop to the next bed up?
1: I am outraged at your intrusion into my personal life.
4: Nathaniel was intellectually superior to your husband, Frank. More like John Galt, your abstract hero. So you bed Nathaniel, who was what? A quarter of a century younger than you? And you just sent your husband away during those romantic trysts to walk the streets and drown his miseries in drink? I have this from both Barbara and Nathaniel Brandon.
1: I have cut them off. I have thrown them out. They are in no longer any way associated with me.
4: That's because you were furious when you found out that Nathaniel Brandon was having an affair on his own with a much younger woman.
2: I get the story. You could do it to your husband for your self-interest, for your happiness, because you consider yourself to be the very pinnacle of rationality. So it was somehow rational and logical for you to commit adultery, but your lover, well, that was somehow morally wrong, somehow irrational to do the same to you.
1: You do not understand my philosophy, who I am. How dare he aspire to me? If Nathaniel ever, even for a moment, was the man he pretended to be, the man devoted to my philosophy, he would have valued me romantically above any woman on earth if I were 80 and in a wheelchair. He should have been blind to all other women.
2: No way, Miss Rhea, you're better than fiction. I think you could be in one of my stories, Mrs. O'Connor. It just might cure ya. Now I mean to deliver you a revelation, Miss Rand. You are a warthog straight from hell.
1: What?
2: But I thank you for bringing me your revelation from where you come. You see, I started out today believing in Jesus Christ, the incarnation, love as a sacrifice, all of that. I was kind of a Bible salesman, so to speak. But now I see it plain and clear. Plain and clear as if I've been believing in nothing since I was born. There is no God. There's nothing above us. Nothing above whatever kind of happiness we can get out of life by our own efforts. And that's because Jesus didn't do what he said he did. He didn't do any miracles. He wasn't raised from the dead. Well, as far as I'm concerned, then it's nothing for you to do but enjoy the few minutes you got left the best way you can, by killing somebody or burning down his house or doing some other meanness to him. No pleasure, but in meanness.
1: What are you doing? That gun, it's not loaded. It's not real.
2: You were saying? Now I want to ask you, Miss Rand. I got the no God part, but it would make me real happy right now just to shoot you.
1: You can't be serious.
2: So I'm going to count down as a little favor to you from 10 so you can enjoy your last moments. 10,
1: no.
2: 9, 8,
1: no. Please.
2: 7, 6.
1: You wouldn't shoot me, you're a Christian.
2: I was a Christian, but you don't convince me otherwise. 5, 4,
1: Mama,
2: 3,
1: Mother, no.
2: 2.
1: Why would you kill me? Why don't you love me? Mama, please.
2: 1.

She might have been a good woman if it had been someone there to shoot her every minute of her life. Worth a shot, so to speak. You won't know till she recovers from her little fainting spell. Sorry about the collateral damage, Mr. Weicker. I didn't think anything could bring her around but a little visit from the misfit. When she awakens, will you give her a message for me? She had some good things to say. But tell her, she don't understand the real depth of evil in the world or the true glory of goodness. That's why she wants a dollar sign on her coffin instead of a cross. Tell her, I shot at her because I love her at Christ's command, not because I find her very lovable. Did it to wake her up. I don't think anything but a little visit from death could do it. Tell her, Jesus loves her, even if her mother don't. Loves her enough to let her shoot him.

That's Flannery O'Connor. Nothing by halves. As she said, she was writing for atheists, for those who had rejected God and became blind and deaf to revelation, those who thought they could create a comfortable world without God, those who didn't understand the true depth of evil that Jesus Christ came to cure. And so she had to shout for the godless deaf to hear, and shout she did. One wonders if someone like Ayn Rand could hear.

0: Mothers play a vital role in upholding Christ's presence in the world through their high mission to the family. 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

0: Shreveport was the furthest point west in the United States in the 1830s, and it began as a little trading post on the river. Captain Henry Miller Shreve came in here to clear the Red River of a 160-mile-long log jam, and it was the only thing that, of course, was preventing the United States government from reaping the full benefit of the relationship we were enjoying with the independent Republic of Texas. So to be able to put goods from New Orleans onto vessels on the Atchafalaya, then onto the Red, to come into Shreveport, Shrevetown at the time, was very important to the economic engine of the entire United States. So when we think about 1873, we're talking about now not even really four decades into the future, and this tiny little trading post of the early 1830s has turned into a booming, very prosperous river port, but still a very much a true frontier town. And when I say frontier, I mean everything from bordellos on the riverfront to gunfights in the streets.
1: When you think about it, Shreveport was the western frontier before we expanded out. And we had a death rate that accompanied the title. There was like a 20% chance to die by being shot or killed here in Shreveport at one point in time here. So it was pretty wild city at the time.
0: Which attracted an interesting group of people. It attracted people who were interested in starting over economically. It interested people who might have a little sense of adventure and wanted to experience the frontier. And certainly it attracted people who were interested in commerce.
2: So Shreveport was a very interesting and diverse population for the Deep South in 1873. You're about 50-50 black and white, not that unusual. But what is unusual is one-fourth of the population were not born here. And when I say here, I don't mean Shreveport. I mean not in the United States. You had people from Poland, Ireland, Portugal, Spain, Italy, all moving to Shreveport. What Shreveport offered for all of these immigrants, for all of this diverse population, was a place to start again.
0: So by 1873, the city has grown in size dramatically from a few hundred residents on the 1840 census to by 1870, we've got a population of about 4,500. So the first thing that one would see getting off a boat on the riverfront is a true riverfront, raucous, bawdy perhaps. That area was very well populated, densely populated, with a variety of different types of businesses, everything from the general store to the cotton warehouse to the bank, doctor's offices, druggists, lots of activity. The closer you went to the river, the more economic activity there was.
3: With Shreveport's growing popularity and economic success, it also attracted opportunists, traveling shows, and even a circus, which had recently arrived in town.
0: Carnivals and circuses bring to town people that, let's just say, maybe a particular character that the people of Shreveport would have looked at a bit askance, to wonder what they were up to, were they trustworthy, generally considered to be just, you know, sort of a lower class of people. And also, of course, the carnival, the circus, would have brought a large animal population as well. So when you think about elephants being in Shreveport, for instance, in the 1870s, something that would not be common to this area. So I think it would be very natural for people to look at a circus with both simultaneously with great awe and excitement that this has come to Shreveport, and also with a little bit of trepidation.
3: The townspeople in Shreveport had every right to be suspicious of the dirty carnies and their flea-ridden animals. But Shreveport had no room to judge. The city smelled awful, and its poor sanitation practices and large areas of stagnant water made the perfect breeding ground for disaster.
0: There are absolutely no paved streets downtown. So all commerce, remember, is primarily by horse-drawn buggy. So you have not only animal excrement, but you have human waste as well, because of course there's no plumbing in the 1870s. Again, a very dense population in downtown, both business and residential. And in an incredibly rainy season, like the summer of 1873, you've

0: got the addition of the mud and the muck.
1: There's no real good source of fresh water in Shreveport at this time. There's a couple of springs in town. They're commercially owned. You have to pay money to get your fresh water there. Very few people can afford to do that every day. For the rest of the folks, they have cisterns behind their house. Now, cisterns gather rainwater down a little chute and keep it in either a clay or a tile or a brick vessel. These vessels are the perfect breeding ground for mosquitoes.
2: Between the awful stench, the transient workers, unkept animals, and stagnant water, Shreveport was a health catastrophe waiting to explode. And as it happened, it would not take long for the fuse to be lit.
1: Three strangers show up in the middle of the night at the Market Street Infirmary. They're clearly very ill. They're turned away in the middle of the night. The next time they're seen again, two out of the three are dead in the middle of the street. The third is found in the outhouse behind the building. Trousers still dropped, hanging to life. Well, ironically, the man is sent to the Market Street Infirmary, the same place that turned him away the night before, where he soon dies.
0: It alarmed the city because these men were young, healthy, hale, fell ill very dramatically, died very dramatically in the city streets of Shreveport. Their deaths, the suddenness of them, would have at some level had to have invoked a memory. This was not the first time yellow fever had been in Shreveport. Just about every year on record, there were a few cases. I suspect that many people wondered if it wasn't Yellow Jack again.

0: At one point in the history of the Catholic Church here in the United States, all of Louisiana Purchase was one diocese. Slowly but surely, more and more of the population went westward, and the whole huge geographic territory was broken into smaller dioceses. Finally, the whole state of Louisiana was one diocese until 1853. That's when the northern part of the state became its own diocese, which means they need a new bishop, the founding bishop. And the founding bishop they chose was someone who was ministering in the northern part of the state. His name was Auguste Martin. So Bishop Martin, in 1853, November 30th of that year, was ordained a bishop. One of the very first things he had to do as a bishop was to go back to France and find people whom he knew would come back with him, would devote their lives to the service of the people here in the Diocese of Shreveport.
1: To find these priests, Martin would sail from New Orleans to New York, where he would embark on a transatlantic journey to Brittany, France, a land known for its faith and devotion to the Catholic Church.
2: Today, when we speak about Brittany, you said it is close to Paris. You know, it's about 400 kilometers from Paris. But at the time, this was a very isolated area, a rural area, if you like, you know, area surrounded by the sea. The population was made mainly of rural people, you know, working on the field, and sailors. Although we are a very remote area, we were a remote area, but we are always open to the unknown, because we are open to the sea, you know?
1: In Brittany, Martin sent out a rather interesting prospectus for volunteers to return with him to the new diocese in North Louisiana.
0: So just imagine walking down the seminary halls and reading a recruitment poster along these lines. We offer you no salary, no recompense, no holiday or pension, but much hard work, a poor dwelling, few consolations, many disappointments, frequent sickness, a violent or lonely death, and an unknown grave. This prospectus is spot on. He did everything he could to just lay it out there to the people. Basically, he said, I need men. I need real people who are going to be heroic in their desire to serve, to minister in an area that needs such. Well, I can't just take anyone who's just going to quickly want to

0: run back home.
1: You are sent to a place of great unknown. You really don't know. You've heard stories, and perhaps there have been some missionaries who were there and who had gone back to France and told them, this is what you're going to encounter. But by and large, most of these priests had really no idea the fullness of the sacrifice that they were going to have to undergo. And to have that kind of missionary spirit in you takes a great deal of grace, a great deal of courage to make that next step and to get on the ship and then to go. But that's what these priests did. They came here not asking the question, what's going to happen to me if I go there? The question was, what's going to happen to them if I don't?
2: Well, for them, it was not so bleak, you know? They were like knights, you know? They left everything. They left their parents, you know? They were living the gospel totally, you know? They knew that he would not come back, you know, because it was so difficult. And, you know, as they had already given up everything, they had nothing to lose.
3: So on Saturday, October 21, 1854, Bishop Martin set sail for a return to Louisiana with 8 men of courage and faith. 3 were already ordained priests, including Father Louis Gergault. The other 5 were mere seminarians, including François Levezoet and Jean-Pierre.
4: Father Jean-Pierre came from a part of the world that truly valued culture and education. So he brought with him a completely new perspective, something that this town could look to as an example of old world.
0: He is multilingual. He is so about education. He's the one who started the first library here in the city. He astutely recognized the fact that Shreveport was growing. That's where a church needed to be built. And so he had to sell his ability to teach to some of the more wealthy citizens of Shreveport. And by that, I don't mean Catholics. It's just anyone who was willing to pay for his being a tutor of the children. He started to make the money, and they built a wooden frame church. So in 1856, the Church of Holy Trinity was founded, the very first Catholic church here in Shreveport.
3: Meanwhile, things were not going well for Father Louis Gergault, who had been charged with becoming the founding pastor of St. Matthew Church in Monroe, some 100 miles east of Shreveport.
5: Father Gergault is an imposing figure in Monroe. He's a big man, physically. He stands out. He stands out also because he's the only Catholic in town for a long time, one of the few. He gets there. He begins his mission work, baptizing, marrying and burying, converting. He was particularly stricken with the conditions of the African Americans and of the enslaved community there. And this is before the Civil War. He writes often back to his family and friends in France and the Bishop of Nantes, and describes these horrid conditions in this weird sort of culture that he's now a part of that makes him so uncomfortable. They're living in shanty cabins in the fields. They're separated from their loved ones. They work from dawn to dusk, 7 days a week. There's very little medicine or spiritual care for them. They are absolutely treated as something less than human. Father Gergault knows that that's not true. And so what does he do? Well, the first step to salvation of the Catholic faith is baptism. So he goes to the plantations. Maybe he snuck in, we don't know. And he begins baptizing enslaved babies, enslaved children, enslaved adults, anyone who wanted salvation, hope for the eternal life, to the tune of more than 200. The local community, they notice what he's doing. He can't keep that sort of activity secret for very long. They ridiculed him.
0: Even the little kids would pick up rocks and throw it at him. They would spit upon him. They did not like him. They did not want him. But over the years, he so endeared himself to the people by his constant preaching the good news and doing such good for the people, he ended up building a school there.
5: Father Gergault was steel. He was solid. He was an anchor. He was an imposing presence that could not be denied. He was a force to be reckoned with.
3: As Father Gergault worked to win the hearts and souls

0: Cardinals of Monroe, Father François Le Vezuet, who joined Jean-Pierre and Jagot on their journey to the New World, worked alongside Bishop Martin in Natchitoches.
1: Father François Le Vezuet hails from a small town in Brittany known as Bray-le-Duc. Comes from a very wealthy family, a very landed, established family. The benefit of that is that he brought to Louisiana is he had an outstanding education.
2: When François Le Vezuet arrives to the community of Natchitoches, there's already a very Catholic establishment there. It's been a Catholic community since 1713. So there's no need to really sell the faith. There are schools, there are numerous churches, there are numerous priests in town. That situation isn't enough for Father Le Vezuet. His heart lies in the hinterlands. He figures out that there are communities of poor, impoverished, unwanted people in the woods to the west. The mestizos, the Creoles, descendants of Native Americans. And so that is where he spends the bulk of his career, to the west, to the forgotten people.
3: He puts himself at the level of the people, and he does everything he can, spends so much time with them, does what he can to elevate their status. He teaches them everything he knows about the Bible, catechism. He founds the first church in Sabine Parish called St. John the Baptist Church in Manny.
0: As these three priests, Fathers Jean-Pierre, Louis Jagot, and François Le Vezuet, pioneers in their mindset and their approach to their service to God, serve their communities, trouble was brewing in the land of the free. Despite the pleas of many, including Pope Pius IX, the South continued an unrelenting assault on the rights of Africans through slavery. A war was about to erupt. As the Civil War came to an end, Reconstruction began. Shreveport, the last capital of the Confederacy, experienced massive growth, and Father Jean-Pierre would once again see a need and seek to fulfill it.
3: Life is going well. The church is slowly but surely growing. We know this because we have the baptismal registries, all the baptisms, all the weddings that are happening at this time. Slowly but surely, there are more little mission churches that are being founded because there are more and more people. And so what the priest here needed to do was to go out to these areas. I mean, horseback, we're talking, going all the way to Minden, which is approximately 35 miles away, or going south. And he's covering a big territory at this point, so much so that he writes to the bishop and says, I need help. I need an associate pastor. He had had some people come in from time to time to assist, but he didn't have anyone formally set. That's when, in 1871, he finally gets an associate, Father Isidore Camaret. And so now Father Pierre has an associate, and they are able to go to any number of the mission churches that they have in this area.
0: Arriving alongside Father Camaret was Father Jean Bellay, who attended seminary in northern France.
3: Father Jean Bellay comes from this little town in Brittany, and he says, kind of a reticent yes to the call, because he was happy where he was. He was ministering well there in Brittany, but he has a relative who is the mother superior of the convent just south of Shreveport. So ultimately, he becomes the chaplain of the sisters there. The main difficulty is he's finding it difficult to pick up English. You know, he's speaking Breton, he's speaking French, but the English, he's not picking it up as quickly. The climate, he didn't really exactly take to very quickly.
0: Even with his struggles to adapt to the new world, Jean Bellay stayed and continued to serve. Now, all five priests have arrived in Louisiana and the economy is booming. But when those three men dropped dead in Shreveport, some townspeople knew that another traveler had reached the city's shores.
1: The city was alarmed at the deaths of these men because they knew the impact economically that yellow fever could have, if in fact that that's what these men died of.
4: If they were to say it was yellow fever here in Shreveport, then that would have meant that they would be under federal quarantine. It would also mean that there would be a curfew, that we would have to shut our booming port down. And they knew the impact that that would have on the economy. So that was another reason why they were very slow to say it.
0: Why do they call it yellow fever? Because the skin becomes jaundiced. Sudden onset of fever, chills, severe headache, back pain, nausea and vomiting, fatigue, and then the delirium sets in. Hemorrhaging occurs throughout the body, the ears, eyes, nose, and mouth. Blood gathers in the stomach where it is regurgitated. They call it black vomit. And when you hit this stage of the disease, death was very certain.
1: The cause of the illness was attributed to everything from something called intermittent or relapsing fever to people being intoxicated. The other things I think that people would have looked to are perhaps the hygienic conditions of the city itself. The Shreveport Times is reporting that if you know of a city that smells worse, we want to know it.
4: One of the theories was that there was a steamboat called the Ruby that actually overturned in the Red River, and a lot of cattle lost their lives. They were just carcasses floating in the river, and the city didn't do anything about it. You know, the city just left it there, so that maybe that's why people were getting sick. Another theory was there was a circus in town, and people thought maybe they brought it to town, that the carnies are spreading this virus around town.
1: Anything that is from the outside that's not of the norm, one could look to as an explanation.
2: There's absolutely a sense at the earliest stages of the pandemic, and especially if you look at the socioeconomic class of the first victims of the disease, to sort of brush it under the rug. Because there's a lot of money to be made here, there's a lot of growth and promise in this town, and I'm telling you, if you want to go to that yellow fever place, you're going to screw it all up. And so the party line became, yeah, some people died here, it's not yellow fever. A week later, the party line was, okay, it's yellow fever, but it's not an epidemic. A week after that, nobody could hide it. People were dropping dead by the dozens every day.
3: It was quite simply yellow fever. And people were exhibiting all these signs, were suffering, the vomiting, the jaundiced face, the everything that comes along with it.
1: Reverend Dr. William Dalzell of St. Mark's Episcopal Church recognized yellow fever. He was one of the first to call it what it was. September 2nd, 1873, Reverend Dr. Dalzell calls the meeting of the Howard Association at the Board of Trade. And that is really when the organized response to the epidemic begins, and that is where we see Father Jean-Pierre's name as one of the first to respond.
3: Father Jean-Pierre realized he needed help. So he sent word to his associate and said, look, we have a major outbreak going on here. But at that time, Father Isidore Cameret was actually in what is now Bossier Parish. He was convalescing because of his own illness, not yellow fever, but he was away from this parish. But he receives the word that he needs to get back to town, and without hesitation, he crosses the river, comes back into Shreveport, and the sight and the smell must have been just really surreal. Because at that point, they were lighting tar pits. I mean, imagine filling pits or cans with tar. They're lighting it because they have this sense that by flooding the air with all this smoke, that it's going to somehow eradicate the disease. He makes his way in. He finds out from Father Pierre, the pastor himself, that the Howard Association are focused on subdividing the city so that they can handle all of the people who are ill at the time. You know, there were some prominent people and there were some ministers who chose to leave. Father Pierre said, I'm not leaving. I'm staying here with my people and with the people of Shreveport. And even Father Cameret had the sense that when he came in, that he very well may be going to his death. As far as these priests were concerned, the family was here. And again, not just members of the Catholic Church, but everyone.
2: After the Howard Association meeting on September 2nd to establish the organized relief effort for Shreveport, people had that fight or flight choice to make. So we know the next trains out of town, the 6 a.m. train and the afternoon train, it was a stampede of people getting out of town, bringing their steamer trunks, possessions they wanted to, all the kids, all the grandmas, everybody get on a train if you can. Not everybody could do that. That was for people who could afford the ticket, for people who had means. A lot of those that left were the merchant class. They had warehouses full of goods. They had storefront properties. They may leave someone behind to watch over that while we get to the hills. Sometimes that was family members. In the case of Whit McKellar, it was a firstborn son. He stayed behind to watch the family dry goods store. He died. A horrible death that is recalled by the diaries of people who lived through the yellow fever epidemic. They could hear him screaming down the streets in agony. Most could not get out. This is especially true for the people who lived in the boarding houses along the riverfront. We know that in one boarding house on Travis Street alone, 22 people died. For the lower class, for the roustabouts, the wharfmen, for the Irish immigrants, for the African Americans, for the people with very little means, they were here. They were gonna have to make it what they could. And so by September 9, September 10, the Shreveport Times has given up the roots. There's too many dead. You can't sweep this under the rug. Clearly, we're in an epidemic. The paper takes in a complete about face and admits that they are now reduced to merely a death record, a half page. There's nothing else to report on. And frankly, everyone at the newspaper is sick too. They don't even have the strength to press the pages.
0: Though Shreveport was just beginning to admit that Reverend Dalzell, Father Pierre, and the Howard Association were correct, the city had already begun to fill with fear.
2: So you have Sam Peters. Sam Peters is a remarkable character. He's a young African-American man who's a congressman-elect. He's going to be a congressman for the state of Louisiana. He is also the director of the Freedmen's Bank in Shreveport. This is the repository place where African Americans will bring their wealth, bring what they have, and deposit safely. Louisiana, it's in the grips of Reconstruction. Racial violence is in its worst state imaginable. This is just months removed from the Colfax Massacre. This is months removed from the riots in New Orleans. The Freedmen's Bank is a symbol for their community as a safe haven. It's hope. It's where they literally bring their worldly goods for refuge.
4: African Americans only had 1% of the wealth of Shreveport, and they made up about half of the population. And Sam Peters was so sick so quickly that he didn't even give the combination to the safe where he held this wealth to anybody when he passed. So after he passes, there's this big standoff between Black citizens in Shreveport and white citizens. The Black citizens assumed the white citizens were there to break into the safe and steal their belongings. The white citizens thought the Black citizens that were there, it actually wasn't their money. So there was this big standoff. We aren't sure what happened afterwards, but it just speaks to, you know, the tumultuousness of that time and what people were going through and how they were suffering in so many ways.
0: As tensions rose, the arduous work of the Howard Association members was already underway. The city had been divided into districts, each entrusted to a member of the association to provide what resources and comfort they could to the ailing residents.
5: A good and faithful priest will know that. There are a lot of things in your life as a priest, as a parish priest, that are very important, but nothing more important than ministering to those who are sick, those who are dying, and those who are in need. You do that right away.
1: And so Father Pierre, in ward number one, would have been assisted by some of the sisters from the Daughters of the Cross Convent. They were going into homes of people who were strangers, people who were of different faith traditions, people who were of different races, and they were holding hands. They were comforting people on their deathbeds in whatever way. You can imagine perhaps putting a soothing compress on someone's head, simply saying a kind word or a prayer. They were there for the child, the infant, the adult, black, white, Jew, Protestant, Catholic, it mattered not.
3: To touch, they were willing to go in and touch, give human touch, comfort, and those loving words. Now, for those who were Catholic, what Jean-Pierre made sure he did was he went in to be able to offer the sacrament of the anointing of the sick. It's a beautiful sacrament. It's mentioned in James chapter 5. And so he went in and he would bring in the special oils. They would set up like a little mini altar and pray prayers that are extraordinarily beautiful and call upon a litany of saints, would anoint the people who were dying and give them the consolation that they could afford.
1: Because there was no understanding of disease transmission, there wouldn't have been any precautions taken for their own safety. They would have entered a home of someone who was ill and had no second thought about holding a hand or touching a face. And to be physically present in that way for someone who is suffering speaks to the very heart, not just of what we're called to do as human beings, but the extraordinary way in which they seem to have worked themselves literally to the point of exhaustion.
2: We have record of this powerful vignette of Father Pierre and Sister Mary Martha of the Daughters of the Cross. They approach a house in Shreveport known to have the illness inside. Knock on the door, slide of the curtains, motion to come in. And they are met with a frantic father holding his infant daughter. The infant daughter is clearly in the final stages of yellow fever and is dying. The frantic father hands the infant to the sister and says, "Here, take her." And he grabs Father Pierre and says, "Come to my wife." And we know that the baby died in Sister Martha's arms. And we can assume also that the mother dies with Father Pierre at the bedside, comforting her in her last moments.
0: Just 4 days after Father Pierre called him to Shreveport, Father Cameray could be found at a makeshift hospital in town. Having had no time to recover from his previous illness, he worked himself near exhaustion, tending to the sick and dying.
3: Father Cameray's birthday is on September 9th. He turns 26 years of age. He didn't celebrate his birthday. He was with the people. And then he starts to exhibit these signs, the telltale signs of yellow fever. Father Cameray is basically on his deathbed. And Father Pierre contacted the chaplain of the convent just 3 miles away, Father Jean Billet, and he anoints Father Cameray. And he ultimately dies on September 15th, 26 years of age and a week. He received the anointing of the sick, everything that the church could offer. And Father Cameray, they said, had a great peace about him. He came here to do what he wanted to do, to find a route to heaven. And then Father Pierre, he's on his deathbed. He doesn't know that Father Cameray died. When Father Jean Billet goes to offer him the anointing of the sick, he's, you know, there's a little delirium that sets in, but he was very much aware of what's going on. He's like, "Where's my associate? Where is Father Cameray?" He didn't know that he had already died the day before. And sure enough, on that very day, on September 16th, Father Jean-Pierre, one of the very first to respond to the crisis that's going on, dies the day after his associate.
1: So Father Pierre passed away on September 16th, and the Catholic population of Shreveport had now only to look to Father Billet.
3: And so Father Jean Billet takes the baton. He starts to administer the sacraments. He has the daily mass for the people who gather outside the church because they're still gathering outside. They had a sense that they couldn't be indoors. He is now going to the Catholics who need to receive the anointing of the sick. Again, not many, but more so he is seeing all the people who are ill in households, in these makeshift hospitals that we now have.

0: throughout the city. He is going to them.
1: But Father Belay realized the gravity of the situation and knew that he could well be next. So there needed to be a plan for at least one more priest who would come to Shreveport, and he sent word for two.
2: But Belay wouldn't be sending work to just any priests. His message would find none other than Father Francois Levesuit and Father Louis Jigot in Monroe, both of whom had answered the call to come to Louisiana with Father Jean-Pierre 18 years earlier. But as Father Belay awaited assistance, the city's problems were reaching a fever pitch.
1: The peak of the epidemic, we're talking about 30 plus deaths per day. And the city simply can't keep up. The city sextons that worked in the cemetery are sick or dead. So mid-September, the city council made the decision to open up a single mass grave that would essentially allow for a mass burial of victims of the fever without any of the ceremonies, without any of the normal rituals we would assume would accompany a burial. They were not buried in coffins. Many of them were not even wrapped in shrouds. They were simply buried wearing what they were wearing at the time of their death.
3: There was actually a city ordinance that prohibited bells from ringing, because when the bells rang, people would get together. It was a sign for people to convene. And it also was a sign of joy. And there was no joy in the city at that time. There was one exception, though. And the only time that the bells tolled was when someone lost their life.
2: And due to an unsubstantiated myth of yellow fever immunity, the first work of the collection and disposal of diseased bodies fell largely on the black community. Black men and women were also responsible for everything from guarding checkpoints, delivering mail, and even acting as the primary means of law enforcement. As the epidemic worsened, Father Jean Belay's letter arrived in Monroe, which read, "I am alone here. Other priests have died. Please come to my aid."
1: So imagine getting a message like that from your friend, and how would you respond to such a dire, urgent plea? And Father Louis Jigot responded immediately, and without even considering it, he sent a response telegram that said, "I leave by the stage tonight."
4: When people found out that he was literally about to leave, some of them took it in terms of, "You're abandoning us. What if yellow fever comes over here? We need you here. Please don't leave." And he had no doubt that he was not returning.
1: And as he went on the night of September 18th to board that stagecoach to Shreveport, he turned to his assistant and he said, "Write to the bishop and tell him I go to my death. It is my duty and I must go."
2: As Jigot rode into Shreveport, two letters arrive in Natchitoches and are delivered to Bishop Martin. The first is the letter from Father Belay asking for assistance. The second from Mother Hyacinth, also in Shreveport, informing the bishop that Father Belay, too, has fallen ill. Father Levesuit had spent the day with the forgotten people of the woods, and Bishop Martin could only wait for his return from the West to deliver the news.
5: Bishop Auguste Martin has in his hands the telegraphs and the scrawled letters, pacing, waiting for his beloved Father Levesuit to return. When he sees Levesuit coming over the hill, he passes through the Catholic graveyard, approaches Bishop Martin, and Bishop Martin says nothing to him, but hands him the letters. And Levesuit takes this, he reads through them, thumbs through them one by one, and there's this silence between the two men there, in the street, in front of the church, in the setting sun. Martin finally breaks the silence, writing in his diary that he felt embarrassed to break the silence. It was a holy silence. And he says, "What would you like to do, my son?" Levesuit hesitates for a second, and then he says, "Monsignor, I want to go so much that I'm afraid it's my will, but I want to make sure that what I do is God's will alone." Bishop Martin can say nothing. he's leveled by the piety standing in front of him. He just sort of bows and says, okay. He stays in town to celebrate one more mass and leaves Monday morning. And as he's getting out of town, a crowd gathers around him. And one of the men says in the crowd, you are going to your death. Father Levesuit pauses and he turns and he faces the man and he says, I believe it, but I know this is the surest and shortest path to heaven. And so we get a glimpse of the mindset of Father Levesuit and that decision he made. He was not thinking of his earthly self, his possessions. He'd already left his wealth behind in France. He had rejected the sort of colonial wealth he found in Natchitoches to live with his people out in the woods, the unwanted, the forgotten, and minister to them. What Levesuit is looking at is eternity. And that's how he can make that decision.
2: As Levesuit set out on horseback, Father Gergaud arrived in Shreveport, crossing the Red River from Beaujeu Parish by ferry.
5: So here, Father Gergaud arrives at the ferry on the bank of the river from Monroe. And like Father Cameret before him, he must look in the face of the ferryman. But I've got to think, what was the ferryman thinking? Another priest? Coming from the east? Going into the quarantine? What's he doing?
4: Father Louis Gergaud crosses the Red River, gets into Shreveport, he hits the ground running. In fact, they're waiting for him and they take him to Holy Trinity, to the church. There are two Catholics who are literally at the point of death. The first thing he does is he anoints the two of them. Then he goes to see Father Jean Billet, who quite happily seems to be doing better. He's kind of perked up. Maybe he's one of the few who's actually going to beat the disease. So Father Louis Gergaud goes about meeting with other people, taking care of the sick, regardless of age, of economic background, of race, of their denomination. He's there just like everyone else. He's saying the mass, he's anointing the sick, he's visiting the people. He even runs into someone who's the son of friends of his from Monroe, who's staying in Shreveport. He's not able to spend time with this young man. He gets right back into the despair, the illness, the sickness. He's helping the sisters. And this very stalwart figure who's doing everything that he can starts to feel the weakness himself. I can't help but imagine that he's just so prayerful that Father Levesuit is able to get to the city in time to anoint now, not only Father Billet, but also him.
2: Father Levesuit, having ridden on horseback for 4 days, arrives in Shreveport. He goes immediately to the bedside of Father Jean Billet, who has taken a turn for the worse.
4: He finds that Father Billet is already very much on his deathbed. And he makes his way to the convent where he was the chaplain. He enters into the convent, goes immediately to his bedside and anoints him. And within like an hour, Father Jean Billet dies. At this point as well, Father Louis Gergaud is already very ill. The Bishop of Natchitoches had just sent two of his absolute most treasured of priests. And at a certain point, Father Martin knows that these two people are there, and he says, it is enough, it is enough. He writes a telegram to Father Louis Gergaud, trying to have him get out of Shreveport to get back to Monroe, because he just can't leave one of his most trusted of priests, someone who was already foreseen to be his heir apparent as the next bishop. This telegram never reaches Father Louis Gergaud. He was already ill, already experiencing all of the pains, the symptoms, everything related to the yellow fever. Father Levesuit makes it to his bedside on October 1st, the very day in which he died. He is anointed, he sees his friend. I'm sure that at that point there must have been this surrender of himself, his soul to the Lord.

0: he accomplished the mission for which he had been sent. Everything that he needed to do in Monroe was done. Everything he needed to do in Shreveport had been accomplished. And so on October 1st, 1873, yellow fever claims the life of the fourth priest. There's only one left right now, and he himself is feeling this great urgency to care for the people who are there in the city. He knew the four priests who had died before him and had to have known that this was going to be his fate. So at a certain point, he finally sends a telegram. But now the telegram ultimately makes its way to New Orleans, the Archdiocese of New Orleans, where they're able to send two priests to come up the Mississippi and make the way through the Red River to get here to Shreveport. They arrive on October 8th. This is the day that Father Francois Levesuette dies. He dies within 1 hour of their arrival. Again, the baton is passed. By God's providence, the priests are able to remain alive until they receive the anointing, and then the next priest takes over. And it's very beautiful to be able to contemplate God's providence in all of this.
1: And perhaps it was divine providence that following Levesuette's death, an unseasonably early frost came in late October. And though they did not understand why, the people of Shreveport knew that with the frost would come an end to the epidemic.
2: So the first frost that came in late October meant that the mosquito population would be eradicated for at least another season. And that means that the virus can no longer be transmitted. Once the mosquito goes dormant, then that vector that is required between humans to pass the virus is gone. There is no person-to-person transmission of this disease. It depends upon the mosquito. And the first frost always meant that relief was coming. So it wasn't the nasty air, it wasn't the carnies, it wasn't the floating cow carcasses in the Red River. At the end of the day, it came down to something as simple and as small as a mosquito.
3: So for the Times, the local paper that for days on end refused to admit what was happening. After they make that full circle admission, at the end of the pandemic, commemorate what happened here with a full broadside list of the dead, of the names known, some unknown, and unfortunately true to the day, the African-American community, frequently it was just colored, 42, representing the only demographic information people thought worthy of capturing their age.
4: On November 15th, Shreveport started to get back to some sense of normalcy. People started to go back to their businesses, commerce picked up again, people started to return, and I think it's worth noting that the bells started to ring again.
1: It is estimated that over 1,200 souls were lost in 2 months, including Father Jean-Pierre, Isidore Cameret, Jean-Marie Belay, Louis Jugot, and Francois Levesuette.
5: In 3 horrific weeks, Shreveport lost 5 young, dynamic priests coming from Brittany who gave their life for the announcing the gospel. They went there, but they made themselves totally available to the people. They did not hesitate to assist the people who were suffering.
6: Most missionaries have in their mind placed me in some place where I'm going to do some good and where the fruits of my work will be obvious, and then I'll be able to spend 10, 15, 20 years there or more. But when you're going to a place where your life expectancy is not very long, and it's a good chance that you are going to die there, and yet you still desire to go there, what a phenomenal, phenomenal spirit of ministering to Christ's beloved. What a great act of courage that is, and that's what they did. For most of us, it's hard for us to understand that kind of sacrifice because it's difficult for us. It's hard for us to imagine someone leaving the comfort of home and family and to take the gospel literally and to take the words of Paul that there's gain in this and that there's gain in suffering.
0: The five priests were able to make of their lives an offering to God, a free offering, a sacrifice. Even the beautiful etymology of the word sacrifice, sacra, sacred, facere, to do, to make, any sacrifice is something that helps make someone holy. So it's by serving another person, my sacrificing, my doing unto them, they themselves are encouraged, their spirits lifted, they're preparing for that journey home to their eternal home. But it also makes one holy. They're making of their lives a sacrifice. And in this, they emulate the charity of Jesus Christ, who offered himself for others. And they do it with joy, they do it with hope, they do it with a great sense of, this is how it is I'm going to glorify God and attain eternal life with him forever in heaven.
2: These five priests represented comfort and hope and a response to basic human dignity in a time when many people chose to flee. I think there's a reminder to all of us that whenever we're confronted with a difficult situation, that we always have a choice. And these men, all five of them, made the choice to make a free and willing offering of their lives. They have been remembered in stained glass. They have been remembered in the tombs themselves. They have been remembered in a cult of devotion that has grown across those decades. So they stand as an example, a model to all of us, and have all this time. And today, during a time of global pandemic, they offer a model to a much bigger community, a community of the world.
5: The Church of Christ was born from the death of Jesus. This is the beginning of the Church, starts on the cross. The Catholic Church continues to be founded through the witness of these martyrs of charity. And the real martyrdom is that, you know, charity. We can talk and talk and talk and make beautiful homilies, but at the end of it, what remains are the action. And I think the example of this martyrdom of charity of five priests, that's the will of God. You know, they gave their life so that we keep their memory because they will show us the way. No?
6: To be a saint is to be someone who is truly holy in themselves, doing the work that they truly believe God has called them to do. And that they become, this is very important, they become examples of faith and faithful living to other people.
2: And so we put together their historical portfolios. We made an official petition that the bishop consider opening a cause. And on December 8th of 2020, Bishop Francis Malone held a ceremony at Holy Trinity Church where he officially recognized all five as servants of God, the beginning of the process towards sainthood.
6: That's a special time. I don't know that in my lifetime that these five priests will reach sainthood or even if they'll be beatified, but that's where we are. And we pray that that day will one day come.
2: But putting that in the broader context, I think it takes on even more special dimension when you realize that across 2,000 years of church history, there's approximately 10,000 saints. So we're talking about an incredibly rare honor, a very small number of people who have merited, whose lives and sanctity have merited this recognition. So this places the possibility that North Louisiana could have five places us in some very special company and places us in the company of people who came before us, who not only lived lives of sanctity, exemplary holiness, or may have been victims, for instance, of martyrdom, but that our five priests

Christ might join the company of those apostles and martyrs is truly remarkable in the broader context of church history, in the history of the United States, and certainly in the history of Louisiana.

0: Mothers play a vital role in upholding Christ's presence in the world through their high mission to the family. 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

0: Hello, family, and welcome. We're Bob and Penny Lord, and we feel very blessed to be able to bring you this program. As you know, we go all over the world to research, videotape, and bring you programs in order to tell the story of a saint. Today, we bring you the life of the Apostle of California, Blessed Junipero Serra, a powerful saint in our church. The Lord has given us a breathtakingly beautiful, visible legacy of the mission of evangelization he and his friars performed to bring the Word of God to the Native Americans of California.
1: Our saint was born on November the 24th, 1713, in the sleepy little village of Petra on the island of Mallorca off the coast of Spain. He was baptized Miguel Jose Serra the very same day. His parents knew from his earliest years that this was a special child. He was confirmed 2 years later in 1715. He always felt the calling to the religious life. His biography states that he was so in love with St. Francis and his followers, he wanted to wear the Franciscan habit while still a child, but he had to wait.
0: At 15, Miguel went to the capital of the island, Palma. He entered the Franciscan novitiate at the Convento de Nuestra Señora de Los Angeles. In 1730, just 2 months before his 17th birthday, he received the habit of the Friars Minor, the Order of St. Francis. The following year, he made his profession, shed his name Miguel, and took on the new name that would become famous the world over, Friar Junipero Serra.
1: He studied for the priesthood at the Franciscan convent in Palma.

0: 1637 and 1739. The exact date is not quite known. He continued studying and received his doctorate in theology. After that, he became a professor of theology at the Pontifical Imperial Royal and Literary University of Mallorca. He continued in this capacity until he was 35 years old in 1748. Of his many students, two natives from Palma who followed him on his mission to California were friars Francisco Palou and Juan Crespi.
1: Junipero read the lives of the saints and wanted to follow in their footsteps. He wanted to be a missionary, a martyr, an evangelist for Christ. But because of his many studies and his desire to become a doctor of theology, his vocational pursuits had to be put on the back burner until the Lord was ready to place him in the role he had fashioned for him. On April 13, 1749, Junipero and Francisco Palou sailed for Mexico, the first leg in a lifetime journey. He would never see his parents again.

0: We know that Blessed Junipero Serra was a reluctant missionary. He left his beloved island of Mallorca, and he said, he told Esther, his brother, to tell his parents of the pain that he suffered leaving them, leaving his aged parents and leaving that beloved island. But you know, the Lord was that hound of heaven,
1: persistent
0: Lord, who would just not leave him alone. And he knew he had to come here to bring Christianity to the natives, to Native Americans, to Indians. He is called the Conquistador of the Cross.
2: He is also called the Apostle of the Americas.
3: It took him 8 months to get from Mallorca to Mexico. He arrived on December the 7th, 1741, just 1 day short of 8 months. He set foot on Mexican soil on the day before the Feast of the Immaculate Conception of Our Lady. However, it took him almost 20 years before he got to his first California mission in San Diego, in what is today the state of California. Those 20 years prior to arriving at San Diego were put to excellent use in setting up missions all over Mexico and formulating a way of teaching the natives to be self-sufficient and become strong Catholics.
0: In 1769, Friar Junipero was transferred to the mission town of Loreto in Baja, or Lower California. There were 15 missions which had been founded in Baja, California. But the major thrust for having him go there was in anticipation of having missions initiated in Upper California. He went, and on July the 1st, 1769, he arrived in San Diego. On July the 2nd, he celebrated the first Mass in what is now known as the famous California Missions.

0: This land was not bought easily. The Indians in San Diego did not accept the word, the gospel.
1: The missionaries immediately.
0: They were a little cautious, and you can understand why. They looked at the cemeteries, and they saw many in the cemeteries. You know, when the Spaniards came over, they brought diseases that the Indians had no immunity for, and so these Indians just kept kind of an arm distance. Even those who were friendly would kind of come and look them over and investigate. Were cautious. They were being prudent because they did not want to die. They didn't want their families. They didn't want to be obliterated from the face of the earth. So these are the things that he had to fight.
1: And one of the things about the people that he brought here initially, when Blessed Sarah came here initially, he brought people that had experience in the field in Mexico. Many of them had been evangelizing and teaching the Native Americans in Mexico for 10 and 15, 20 years before they ever came to Upper California. Our Lord had his agenda. He had a reason for bringing

0: the missionaries here, and he used the government to do it. Actually, he used the Russians to do it. The government felt the threat of the Russians coming down from the Bering Strait along the coast of the Pacific, and they were afraid that they were going to start to settle this area. And so they felt they had to get up there and get their lands settled, possessions, before the Russians or any other country started to colonize the western part of the United States. And so they decided they had to get up there, and the only way they could do it is to bring the missionaries up there with them. So for the Lord, this worked beautifully because he wanted to convert the pagan Indians in Upper California.
1: So now just imagine, the first mission that Junipero Serra opens is in San Diego.
0: Way at the bottom.
1: And now the second one is on the very, almost to the very top. We're just about, less than 100 miles from San Francisco. So you're talking about 650 miles, I believe, from San Diego to Carmel. Now, there was a logistics problem. How were we going to get supplies from the first mission, which was 650 miles away, to here? There was only one way. And the way that Junipero Serra devised was to set up missions a day's journey in between. Because as we know, one mission helped to supply the next mission.
0: One mission actually gave all the provisions to set up the next mission. And then that mission, when it was on its feet, would give the provisions necessary to set up another mission. And so it was on and on, one branch of the church building another branch of the church, building another branch of the church.

0: are here at the Jewel of the Missions, Mission San Juan Capistrano in Orange County, California. And with us is Mary Souza, a member of the Docent Society of San Juan Capistrano.
1: It's so exciting, family, for us to bring you a pilgrimage shrine here in the United States. As you know, we've been all over the world bringing the faith back to you. But here is a place that is touchable, reachable by almost everyone. It's a place that we have to come and visit because this is part of who America is. This is part of who the Roman Catholic faith is in the United States. Mary, we're so excited to be here. The exciting thing we just found out is that Mary not only belongs to the Docent Society, which is dedicated to I'm going to let her tell you herself, but
0: educating the people about the missions of California.
1: But she's also a historian.
0: And praise Jesus.
1: Isn't that great?
2: Yes, it is. And I welcome you to Mission San Juan Capistrano. This is one of Father Sarah's favorite missions. It was number 7 of the 9 that he founded. There's 21 missions in California. Father Sarah was dedicated to save souls. He loved the Native Americans here that were at Mission San Juan Capistrano. You can feel the love here, and this is what what I feel every time I come into the mission. He said Mass. The Sarah Chapel here is the last remaining chapel that he said Mass here, and it's just a very, very special place.
0: So he actually did celebrate Mass at that chapel, the original chapel.
2: And that's why it's called Sarah's Chapel.
0: Now, what year was Mission San Juan Capistrano founded? Father Sarah founded this mission.
2: It was founded twice, actually, in 1775.
0: Okay.
2: Mm. And it lasted 8 days. And they had to bury the bells and go down to San Diego to help out there. And then a year later, in 1776, it was refounded.
1: Praise
2: officially.
1: God. It's a wonderful lesson in that, a wonderful teaching in that. Right now, as many of us feel that our religious rites are just kind of filtering away, like the erosion of many of the beautiful hills here. Here in 1776, this mission was opened again. This country founded under God. When the missionaries came here, their action was to educate the Indians. Well, we call them the Native Americans, which actually they are, to educate them in the one true God. Mary, you were saying something about and we're always interested in that. There's always a foundation. You can't build a house without a foundation. You were telling us about the beliefs of the Indians.
2: The Native Americans have a very strong culture here. They had a belief or have a belief in one God. It's called Chininchinich. It's very hard for me to pronounce. They believe very strongly in their family. And the Franciscans have the same beliefs, very strong family values. And of course the Catholics, you know, we have our one God and our Trinity. And what's interesting about the Franciscans, even though they were saving souls and were converting the Native Americans here to Catholicism, they did have to allow the Native Americans who did not come to the mission, they had to allow the mission natives here, they were called neophytes then, to go back to their families a couple times a year, so because they didn't want to destroy their family. So they did allow this, and sometimes they didn't want to come back because they got, you know, they, you know, it's like children going out, oh, I like this back here, I don't want to come back.
1: And so no discipline.
2: No discipline. So the soldiers would be sent out to bring them back, and this has caused controversy today. That's been distorted today, you know, that they were forced to come back.
1: Tell us about this. Mm-hmm. First of all, when the missionaries came here, tell us, what was the action? What did they do?
0: Well, let me ask you one question, because I was given the impression that when the government would come in with the Franciscans to an area like this, they would set up a presidio and a mission. And the presidio was really the government end of it, and the mission was the spiritual end of it. Now, in this one, did they combine the two of them together, or was there a separation between the religious and the government?
2: There was a separation, although there was no presidio here in San Juan Capistrano. Okay. There were no more than 11 soldiers here at the mission grounds. When Father Sarah assigned two missionaries here, when they came here, they had some native Mexican Americans to help them, and they had soldiers. They did not force any of the Native Americans in the area to come to the site.
0: Mm-hmm.
2: But they established mission sites where there were evidence of Indian population, because that their whole purpose was to save souls. But it was a dual purpose. Father Serra was president of the missions. His duty was religious, to convert, to save souls. And yet the Port Tala, and when they first came over in 1769, they also were military. Mm-hmm. Spain wanted to preserve their work here and their founding here in Alta California. So that's why they decided to colonize it. They were so busy down south initially with the finding of the gold in Mexico and yes. everything that they were ignoring Alta California.
0: And the Russians.
2: And the Russians came down from the north, and the English came in. And so they said, wait a minute, we better protect our interests. Right. And what I find very interesting is they did have, I sometimes tell the children that the missions were a great school.
1: Yes.
0: I believe that's true.
2: A real school. Yeah. And the Franciscans really wanted to hold the land in trust for the Native Americans. They felt that their way, the European way of life, and with Catholicism, was the better way of life. And that after 10 years, the missions, the lands would be turned over. The mission here would be the Catholic Church for the town. You have a little pueblo of San Juan Capistrano. Right. Unfortunately, it was taking longer than 10 years. And of course, with the history with Mexico fighting for their independence, in 1821, when they won their independence, then you have a whole complete change with the mission system.
0: Everything changed.
1: You were saying before, mm-hmm. too, that the missions had a threefold purpose. Mm-hmm, mm-hmm.
0: Military, spiritual,
2: military, and civil.
1: And civil. Mm-hmm. Now, you were telling us about the Indians. They were not as advanced as the Aztecs and Mayans of the South, but you said they were very friendly, very warm.
2: Beautiful people. They are to this day. There's about 2,000 Native Americans that live in the area, the Guaneño Indians that were here.
1: They still live here.
2: They still live in this area. They share their culture with us. They come to the mission grounds and still teach us their culture. Mm-hmm. And we're learning more and more about
1: their
2: culture.
1: That's outstanding.
2: It is. It's a wonderful, wonderful feeling.
1: So that there is that fellowship that mm-hmm. continues, mm-hmm. even though some of them are not Catholics. Mm-hmm. Is that what you're saying?
2: They believe in their, with this whole new thing in our society, with the ethnic groups, you know, really coming into their own, the Native Americans are really going back to their own culture, their own practices. Mm-hmm. In fact, on Swallows Day, they had their mass in the stone church, and it was their mass.
1: All right, but that's mm-hmm. an important point, so mm-hmm. that no one misunderstands. Mm-hmm. They're going back to their own cultures, but they are not denying, the one Lord.
2: That's correct. No, they're not.
1: Yeah. So that's excellent.
2: When I say when they're going back to their culture, they're just bringing in more of their traditions that they have to suppress.
0: Sure.
2: Because when Mexico came in order for them to survive, the Guaneño Indians declared themselves Mexicans just to survive.
0: Right.
2: And to this day, the federal government has denied their tribal status because they did become Mexican citizens. The Guaneños have a little problem there. Mm.

0: we're here in the sacred garden of the Mission of Santa Barbara in Santa Barbara, California. This is the 10th mission that was founded by Junipero Serra. It is called the Queen of the Missions. And while Junipero Serra was not alive when the mission was actually consecrated, it was he who chose the spot where it would be, and he said the first mass here for the Indians. The actual Santa Barbara Channel was founded and named on the Feast of St. Barbara in the year 1502.
1: All of our missions, all of the missions were consecrated on a feast day, and that's how they got their names. St. Gabriel, St. Michael, La Purisima, and all of them.
0: San Juan Capistrano,
1: which it was named St. Buenaventura, which is after St. Bonaventure. All of these bear the names of the saints. As you travel through this beautiful state of California, and we were talking to the children, San Francisco, St. Francis, Santa Monica, St. Monica.
0: Sacramento,
1: that's the Blessed Sacrament. And it goes on and on and on and on. St. Gabriel, that's St. Gabriel. All of these places were named after the saints and the angels, consecrated ground.

0: While the mission was officially consecrated in the year 1786, there can be no doubt that Blessed Junipero Serra had a very important part in the founding of the Santa Barbara Mission. In 1782, he came to Santa Barbara, picked the spot for the mission, celebrated the first Mass here, fully intending to be the first missionary here in Santa Barbara. But a few months passed, and the governor of the Presidio said that the Presidio buildings would have to take precedence over the mission. They would have to wait for the mission buildings to be built, and so Junipero Serra left and went up north to Carmel. He never came back, and in 1786, it was finally consecrated after the death of Blessed Junipero Serra.
1: What attracted the Indians to the missionaries? Not only the gifts that they had for them, but the very kind treatment. And so Indians did settle within this area. And I think it was almost 4,800 Chumash Indians became Christians between the years of 1786 and 1846. Whereas before, as we told you, they were seed gatherers, they were hunters, they were fishermen, that's how they lived. They lived off the land, and when there was no more in the land, they went away. They suddenly became settlers, and they learned crafts, and they were extremely happy. They learned how to take care of themselves. Before the missionaries came, the Indians did not know how to grow things. They had no skills for agriculture. The missionaries were the ones who taught them how to grow the vegetables, the corn, the flowers that are so prevalent here in California.
0: Yeah, all of these areas that are now gardens, and they're beautiful gardens, were originally work areas. You see, the missions all were built the same way, in a compound. And in the middle of the compound, they did all the work. So here they would do leather work, they would do blacksmith work, they would do artwork, wooden pieces for the church. Originally, when the missions were first founded in California,

0: California, they imported all their religious art from Mexico, from Europe, from Zacatecas, from Mexico City. But the demand became so great that they had to teach the natives how to do religious art. They actually taught the natives how to build the churches. So eventually the natives did all the building of the churches here in the missions of California.
1: And so what they did is they taught the Indians how to teach themselves through their art. Because when you create something, you get so close to the subject. You know, something that we haven't spoken much about, they gave them dignity.
0: Yes, self-worth.
1: Self-worth, accomplishment. They did not, the missionaries did not come here superior. For a matter of fact, not only did they teach the Indians Spanish, but they learned their language because they wanted to communicate with them. They were very proficient, as most Europeans are, with sign language. So they would be signing with the Indians, and they became family.
0: Now, there's been a contradiction going on over the years, a statement that the Indians were forced to live at the mission and become Christians. The Indians were never forced by the government or by the missionaries. In fact, there are many documents that are available which state whenever any colonization was being done of the missions, be sure that the natives, the local people, are willing to do what you want them to do. Don't under any conditions force them to do anything. They came out of their own free will. They didn't live here. They went back to their own places to live. They would only train here and work here. There was, the government took care of any kind of punishments that had to be handed out for any breaking of the rules. This was not done by the Franciscan missionaries. This was not their job.
1: For a matter of fact, the missionaries very often were at odds with the government. Because they were, even in those days, the men of Christ were trying to protect the faithful, those who, the innocent, those who they had come to evangelize. You know, Bob has said over and over again, and we believe that this is holy ground.
0: Yes.
1: That California really is holy ground, consecrated ground. And I think that's why there has been such a battlefield here in California. Because wherever God is, you better believe that the enemy is there to try to fight him. But remember that wherever the enemy is, God's got his heavenly army of angels there to fight him. See, when Junipero Serra came here as the other missionaries with him, they came to bring Christ to the civilization. Because we know and believe that there cannot be any lasting peace and brotherhood without our Lord Jesus, who is the King of Peace. And that's what you sense here. We are here at the mission where he requested that his body be laid to rest. A very tired Junipero Serra came here. And when he died, he was 71 years old. And he was laid to rest here. So his monument is here. And it's more than a sarcophagus. It's a monument of life, of hope, of evangelization. We still have a Catholic school here, and we saw children today who were coming in and out of their classrooms under the wonderful portals. And they're learning a Christ-centered education. The work of the missionaries is still going on.
0: We're standing at the monument made to Father Junipero Serra, which was originally going to be put inside the church, but then the plans were changed, and this room was dedicated to the shrine to Blessed Junipero Serra.
1: And this room is where Father Serra, this was the headquarters, so to speak, of the missions of California. And what we have is Father Serra being surrounded by his dear friends, Father Crespi at his head, Father Lopez and Father Lucien, Lucien at his feet. Also at his feet is a beloved bear cub representing the state of California, the state that he loved, the state that he came to bring the word of God.
0: We thank you, family, for being with us. We pray that you have been inspired by the life and works of Blessed Junipero Serra as much as we have in bringing it to you. go to the California missions, make a pilgrimage. Write us at the address on our screen, or call us in the United States at 1-800-633-2484.
1: We love you.
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I'm in the country of the Gadarenes. This is something which we know of from the New Testament, from the Gospel of St. Matthew, chapter 8, because our Lord Jesus came across two demoniacs from this area. And if you can barely make it out in the haze, but if you look closely, you can see down below the Sea of Galilee. The part that's very dark is the land, and then the slightly lighter area right beyond it, sort of marks an edge, is the water. And it was down there that the demoniacs met our Lord.

behind me is the line, which you can see with some bluffs, that mark out the Yarmouk River, Wadi Yarmouk. This is the natural border of Jordan, between Jordan and Syria. If you look also, you see a white line just above those little bluffs. That marks out the border of what is now the state of Israel, because that ridge behind us is the Golan Heights. And Jordan is on this side of the Yarmouk. Israel's on the other side. It had been Syria up until the 1967 war, but now belongs to Israel. The Yarmouk flows down, forming that ridge and then eventually a little ravine all the way down to the Jordan River, and that way forms the border. This is the main street of ancient Gadara. Romans would call it the Cardo Maximus. And it comes here to this corner and goes down the second main street, the Street of Shops, and that this would have been the center of the city, one of the most important corners in town. And you can see the destruction left by the earthquake of ancient Gadara, and how what we have here, though, are some of the restoration of these beautiful ruins by the government of the Kingdom of Jordan. I'm right below the old Byzantine church, and I'm actually at a level of older ruins. This was one of the two main streets of the town. And this town was filled with all kinds of businesses, and you see some of them here. These are the remains of stores. The street itself is paved with basalt. It's the same kind of paving blocks that were used over in Scythopolis, another one of the cities of the Decapolis. Scythopolis is on the other side of the Jordan, and there's also lots of basalt stone there. So you can tell they're built in the same style, same culture, which was a pagan kind of culture. And here you see the stones, also basalt again, which were used as a facade. People liked this kind of stone, that they enjoyed this as a way to show a kind of beauty with this dark gray, blackish kind of stone that's volcanic. They carved it very nicely in classical style, not only making shapes for the lintels, but also carving grooves in it to show just a sense of beauty for the store. But then also behind it, you can see these kind of arches. Now, the store itself would have these vaults. This was typical Roman style. And the vault is itself an arch, which is very much Roman. You can tell Roman from Crusader buildings, because Crusader buildings have something of a point, while Roman ones are rounded. So they would have that as the back part of the store, but the facade looked nice. Now, the stores would just keep going right on down this street, but as you see, they're in ruins, and the whole city was in ruins. In the middle of the 8th century, I believe it was 749 AD, there was a tremendous earthquake in this region, destroying this and other cities around, like Jarash, ancient Gerasa, and Scythopolis, and so many other cities. And the cities were abandoned at that time, and to this day, what we see are these ruins in this very good condition, but nonetheless ruins. Of course, as I mentioned, the city was destroyed in 749 with other surrounding cities after a tremendously powerful earthquake. Of course, the whole Jordan Valley is an earthquake fault. And yet that didn't end the whole story of this town, because folks continued to live in the ruins, mostly. And then in the 16th century AD, the Ottoman Turks conquered the area, and beginning around 1515, 1517. And if you look down the street, you can see the buildings that they built. And that's where the Ottoman Turks had their residence up until 1917. The British drove them out with the help of C.E. Lawrence and also the Arabs who lived in this area.
And they made this a whole new area politically. After the Turks had left that those buildings, that complex, then other inhabitants came and settled in there too and took over those same buildings. And people still live there to this day.

This is the theater in the town of Gadara. And it's not a very large theater by ancient standards. It maybe could hold 2,000-3,000 people. But it showed an important element of the city. The Greeks and the Romans loved plays. They loved the theater. And a part of their establishing their own cities and their own culture

was to build such theaters all over the ancient world. And some of the best ones are here in Jordan. There's also a good one over in Caesarea Maritima in Israel and in Scythopolis over there. But here in Jordan, you see some superb examples of ancient theaters. Why would this be part of the culture? You see, when Alexander the Great conquered the world in the 330s BC, he did it not only for his own power, but also to spread Greek culture. He loved Greek culture. Remember, his personal tutor had been the famous Aristotle, the philosopher. And so he learned about ethics and nature and metaphysics, and also about beauty from his great teacher, Aristotle. And when Alexander conquered the world, his soldiers were paid in part by being given such cities. Now, here in Gadara, there is not really much left over from the actual Greeks. But when the Romans came under General Pompey, famous, of course, for the city that was destroyed in Italy, Pompey came and conquered this area. And he brought peace to it in the mid-60s BC. One of the things that he wanted to do in coming here is give a balance to the Jewish kingdom over to the west. The Hasmonean kingdom of Israel had a lot of power. They had re-extended all of their borders to the times of ancient Israel. So it was reconstituted as a whole country. To give a sense of power balance, Pompey got a number of cities. He called it Decapolis. Decapolis means 10 cities. And Gadara was one of the cities of that Decapolis. So he got these cities to be established as Roman cities, cities with power for Gentiles and pagans, and places of pagan culture as well. And it's from this city that two men known as the Gadarene demoniacs came, and we see them mentioned in the New Testament. But also, in other places in the New Testament, the evangelists will mention that people came from the Decapolis to hear Jesus. That would have included this city here, Gadara. And you can see the kind of culture from which they came, the beauty that they tried to seek, and the paganism that they needed to have conversion from. This is the ruins of a Byzantine church. And what you can see here are, first of all, the wall through which I just walked, which is part of a square building. And inside that is this other sanctuary area, which is in the center in the shape of an octagon. And it's most likely that there were martyrs here and that they were venerated in this place. They found evidence for such. In addition to commemorating the martyrs, this also probably commemorated the time when Jesus Christ cast the demons out of the two demoniacs from this town of Gadara into the swine who then jumped off into the water. Now, the church was originally here, and as a matter of fact, you can even see a little bit here of the remains where they had a rail, to probably for communion. There was a little bit of a wall that would stick out from that groove. And then you go beyond it, see some of the marble floor that's left. And then, over beyond that, is a large square area, which had been the narthex of the church, where people would gather before coming into the church. And then beyond it, the atrium, a little porch, and then the street. Now, the pillars of this part of the church are made out of basalt, which is a kind of volcanic stone, while the pillars in that part of the church are from limestone. And in this part of the country, you find both of these kinds of stones. Volcanic activity from just a few miles to the west of here gave us this basalt. The limestone, which had been here for millions of years, also gave us this other stone. And the people used them both. And that's part of the genius and the beauty of the architecture of the ancient dwellers of Gadara. I'm walking here from these black stones, which were the atrium of a church in Gadara, and now into these white stones, which is part of an atrium.
and narthex of the church. This used to be a Roman place, probably a market of some kind, that was later on taken over by the Christians and used for this church. Now, the church may well be a commemoration for the casting out of the demons from the men of Gadara, because this is ancient Gadara. And the Christians built churches to commemorate the martyrs. They found some evidence that there were martyrs here, and the church honored them. But also would probably recall that time when our Lord Jesus Christ cast the demons out. Now, the passage where St. Matthew describes the story of the Gadarene demoniacs is Matthew chapter 8, beginning with verse 28. And in there, we see that Jesus came to the other side. Now, if you remember the scene that I just showed you, the lake, the west side is where Jewish people lived, but on this side is where Gentiles lived. And Jesus came to this side, to the country of the Gadarenes. That would be the area belonging to this town. Gadara was the big town of this area, and the territory of the Gadarenes would be this whole valley that goes down to the Sea of Galilee and the Jordan River. And it was here that two demoniacs met him coming out of the tombs, so fierce that no one could pass that way. Now, they probably were not living up here. They're from here, but they are closer to the Sea of Galilee because they seem to have met our Lord when they got out of the boat. And they're in some tombs down in that area, most likely. And behold, they cried out, "What have you to do with us, O Son of God? Have you come here to torment us before the time?" You see, as soon as the people who have these demons come across the Son of God, they experience it as torment. Now, a herd of many swine was feeding at some distance from them. In fact, in ancient times, and even in modern times, they're wild boars who live in the area. But people had domesticated them and raised them. Now, you know, Jews don't eat pork. And so what happened was, the Gentiles who lived here did eat pork. They were raising the swine. That's why it's on this side of the country of the Gadarenes. And then the demons begged him, "If you cast us out, send us into the herd of swine." Now, for a Jewish reader, that would seem appropriate. Pigs are unclean animals, so that's where demons belong. And he said to them, "Go." And so they came out and went into the swine. And behold, the whole herd rushed down the steep bank to the sea and perished in the waters. The only place where there is such a steep bank on the Sea of Galilee is one. It's near Kursi, down on the Israeli side. And it's there that they rushed over the cliff into the water. It's kind of a high bluff, more than a cliff. And one of the things that this points out is how the evil, the people, the people who are possessed with demons cannot stand to be around goodness. And they can't even use their own solution. They destroy themselves because evil has a self-destructive quality about it. And then the next element that's very interesting, the herdsmen fled. And going into the city, they told everything. So the herdsmen, those who were in charge of the pigs, came here to this city. And one of the things that you see here in the city is that these people who ate the pigs were frightened by the demons getting better. They told them everything and what had happened to the demoniacs, and behold, all the city came out to meet Jesus. And when they saw him, they begged him to leave their neighborhood. So that these demon-possessed people were a big bother to the people of Gadara. But in one sense, they felt more comfortable dealing with the demon-possessed guys than with someone who was healed. And they can't cope with the goodness, so they want Jesus to stay away. And that's often the way it is with people in our own times. Some people who are caught up in addictions find themselves better able to cope with the addiction than with freedom from it. And this is one of the problems that we run into. We don't always like that, which is good. It's very much our task to learn from this text here in this beautiful place what it means to let Jesus come into our life, expel the evil, and then not only expel the evil, but seek from him that which is good.

I'm at the site of the ruins of one of the cities of the Decapolis. This one is called Pella. And Pella is down in the Jordan Valley. It's below sea level. It's hotter than many of the other places we've been. And it's a site important in ancient history, and also it has a very important role in Christian history. So, for instance, if you look over to the other side of the wadi, a wadi, of course, is a valley, and sometimes there's water, sometimes not. But on the other side of this wadi, which is named the top of the banana tree wadi, because there used to be so many banana trees here, you can see a hill, and there are a number of caves. Archaeologists have been digging there, and they've discovered lots of Bronze Age artifacts. It seems that this was the site of a certain amount of trade, especially between people who lived up in the heights where they got different kinds of balms. As a matter of fact, up on the heights are the balms of Gilead. And they would trade down to here at Pella and have people go off to Egypt to sell them. So it was an important site in the early Bronze Age, not necessarily early Bronze Age, but later Bronze Age. And then it later on became a site in the time of the Greeks and, more importantly, the Romans. So that the Romans, who had established this Decapolis area under the general Pompey, used this as one of the cities to defend the Jordan Valley and to be something of a Gentile power base on the east side of the Jordan, standing over against the Hashemite Jewish kingdom on the west side of the Jordan. And this place takes on great significance for Christians because it was here that they were saved from the destruction of Jerusalem in 70 AD. Though Christians had come to Pella in the mid to late 60s AD, they obviously formed a community here and later on built this church. This, for instance, is a Byzantine church. It's called by archaeologists the Western Church. They don't know the saint after which it was named. And it's typical of Byzantine architecture. Absolutely marvelous columns here, topped with these acanthus plants. That's typical of the Corinthian style. The columns form three parts of the nave of the church. You have the central nave, and then a small section on that side of the pillars, and the same on the other side, with the typical half circle behind the altar, which was typical of the basilica style. It was called basilica style because the king, Basileus, used to sit in a hall like that, but Christians worshiped Jesus Christ as a king, and therefore they made a style in imitation of what the kings had. But also, in this section, you can see that there was also this narthex. Now, the narthex was oftentimes an area for the community to gather before they came into the church. So it's paved, also has pillars surrounding it, and it would be something of an anteroom before the church. And that's what you see here, again, in ruins. But actually, a lot of these pillars are really quite magnificent. You can tell they worked hard. It was a church that was well enough endowed to have good quality pillars, and also the capitals of these pillars you can see around here are also quite good. They're Corinthian style, which takes a lot of extra work, and that's quite nice to see put back in place here in these ruins. Let's take a look at some of the passages from the New Testament, which really entered into the importance of the city. Our Lord Jesus Christ is not only a king and a savior, but he's also a prophet. And we see in the New Testament, he made some very significant prophecies, which became significant because they happened as he said they would. And so, the first of these texts of prophecy that I'd like to take a look at comes from the Gospel of St. Luke. In St. Luke, our Lord, of course, entered into the city of Jerusalem.

Jerusalem. He went there with a triumphal entry. He walked into the city and people were shouting and crying out. And yet, while everything was at the height of popularity, when he drew near to the city, this is in Luke 19, verse 41, he saw the city and he wept over it, saying, "Would that even today you knew the things that make for peace, but now they are all hid from you. For the day shall come upon you when your enemy shall cast up a bank about you and surround you and hem you in on every side and dash you to the ground, you and your children within you. And they will not leave one stone upon another in you because you did not know the time of your visitation." This prophecy Jesus spoke on the Mount of Olives, overlooking the city of Jerusalem, warning that the place would be surrounded by walls and then destroyed. The walls would have been a siege works. And this is a prophecy of exactly what happened to Jerusalem in the 60s AD. You see, in 66, the Jewish community and the Gentile community of Caesarea Maritima, which is by the Mediterranean Sea, had a conflict. The emperor, Nero, decided the conflict in favor of the Gentiles. The Gentiles rose up and killed 20,000 Jews in one day in their own city. Well, this started a revolt all over the country. Jews revolted against the Romans, and they killed Romans. The whole garrison of Jerusalem was executed by the Jewish people. They had promised them that they could leave peacefully, but then they wouldn't. So they killed them. All the Roman soldiers died. This got the Romans furious, and they sent legions here to the Holy Land. They began up in the north in Galilee and moved their way down to the south, so that by the year 68, they began to make siege works around Jerusalem, and they put Jerusalem under siege for 2 years. And this is something else that our Lord Jesus Christ had said. In chapter 21 of Luke, verse 20, Jesus speaks to the disciples and says, "And when you see Jerusalem surrounded by armies, then know that its desolation has come near. Then let those who are in Judea flee to the mountains, and let those who are inside the city depart. And let not those who are out in the country enter it. For these are days full of vengeance, to fulfill what is written, 'Alas, you who are with child, alas, those who give suck in those days, for great distress shall be upon the earth and wrath upon the people. And they shall fall by the edge of the sword and be led captive among all nations. And Jerusalem will be trodden down by the Gentiles until the times of the Gentiles are fulfilled.'" The Christians remembered these two prophecies, and as our Lord spoke them, they, of course, remembered them orally and then wrote them down. And what we see is that the Christians took this so seriously, is that when they heard of the approach of the Roman armies, they left Jerusalem. Our Lord had told them about this, and so they came to this place, Pella. And it's at this site of Pella that so many Christians came here to hide so that they could survive the war. And survive they did. They stayed here until after 70. The city of Jerusalem was destroyed in first attack was in August of 70. They destroyed the temple. In 70, in September, they destroyed the rest of the city. And then sometime, either later that year or early the next year, 71, the Christians came back under their bishop. And they started a new area of the city. They dwelt there, rebuilt the house that had been the upper room, and that became their community. But they would not have been able to survive had they not, first of all, believed the prophecies of Christ, and secondly, come here and accept the hospitality of the people of Pella, where they hid away from the terrible destruction of Jerusalem in the summer of 70.

0: Here's a pro-choice argument that always makes me cringe. A fetus or embryo is not alive, it's just a clump of cells, and nobody really knows when life begins. What's your answer to that?
1: Sure. Whether or not something is alive is not a matter of philosophy or religion or politics or personal introspection. What is alive or living is a purely scientific question that science has fully settled, and it's spelled out in nearly every embryology and biology textbook used in just about every medical school the world over. There's overwhelming scientific consensus that from the moment of conception, an embryo fulfills all 8 criteria of biological life.
0: That's right. Criteria like the capacity for growth and metabolism, being responsive to stimuli, reproductive capacity, and homeostasis.
1: Right. So I tell these people, what you're trying to call a mere clump of cells is by definition a living human being.
0: And recently, the largest survey of biologists on this very question was published. Over 5,000 biologists from 1,000 worldwide institutions were asked about the beginning of human life, and a full 96% of them agreed that human life begins at conception. So why don't we stick to the most basic scientific facts in this debate? Life begins at conception.

0: In the name of the Father, and of the Son, and of the Holy Spirit.
1: Amen.
0: I believe
1: in God, the Father Almighty, Creator of heaven and earth, and in Jesus Christ, His only Son, our Lord, who was conceived by the Holy Spirit, born of the Virgin Mary, suffered under Pontius Pilate, was crucified, died, and was buried. He descended into hell, where He rose again from the dead. He ascended into heaven and is seated at the right hand of the Father,
2: the Father Almighty.
1: I believe in the Holy Spirit, the Holy Catholic Church, the communion of saints, the forgiveness of sin, resurrection of the body, and life everlasting. Amen.
0: Our Father who art in heaven, hallowed be thy name. Thy kingdom come, thy will be done, on earth as it is in heaven.
1: Give us this day our daily bread, and forgive us our trespasses, as we forgive those who trespass against us. And lead us not into temptation, but deliver us from evil.
0: Hail Mary, full of grace, the Lord is with thee. Blessed art thou amongst women, and blessed is the fruit of thy womb, Jesus.
1: Holy Mary, Mother of God, pray for us sinners now and at the hour of our death. Amen.
0: Hail Mary, full of grace, the Lord is with thee. Blessed art thou amongst women, and blessed is the fruit of thy womb, Jesus.
1: Holy Mary, Mother of God, pray for us sinners now and at the hour of our death. Amen.
0: Hail Mary, full of grace, the Lord is with thee. Blessed art thou amongst women, and blessed is the fruit of thy womb, Jesus.
1: Holy Mary, Mother of God, pray for us sinners now and at the hour of our death. Amen.
0: Glory be to the Father, and to the Son, and to the Holy Spirit.
1: As it was in the beginning, is now, and ever shall be, world without end. Amen.
0: O my Jesus,
1: forgive us our sins, save us from the fires of hell. Lead all souls to heaven, especially those who most need thy mercy.
3: We are now standing at the tomb of Jesus, in the Church of the Holy Sepulchre.

0: Therefore, we begin the first glorious mystery. Jesus rises from the dead.
1: Our Father, who art in heaven, hallowed be thy name. Thy kingdom come, thy will be done, on earth as it is in heaven.
2: Give us this day our daily bread, and forgive us our trespasses.

0: amongst women, and blessed is the fruit of thy womb, Jesus.
1: Holy Mary, Mother of God, pray for us sinners now and at the hour of our death. Amen.
0: Hail Mary, full of grace, the Lord is with thee. Blessed art thou amongst women, and blessed is the fruit of thy womb, Jesus.
1: Holy Mary, Mother of God, pray for us sinners now and at the hour of our death. Amen.
0: Hail Mary, full of grace, the Lord is with thee. Blessed art thou amongst women, and blessed is the fruit of thy womb, Jesus.
1: Holy Mary, Mother of God, pray for us sinners now and at the hour of our death. Amen.
0: Hail Mary, full of grace, the Lord is with thee. Blessed art thou amongst women, and blessed is the fruit of thy womb, Jesus.
1: Holy Mary, Mother of God, pray for us sinners now and at the hour of our death. Amen.
0: Hail Mary, full of grace, the Lord is with thee. Blessed art thou amongst women, and blessed is the fruit of thy womb, Jesus.
1: Holy Mary, Mother of God, pray for us sinners now and at the hour of our death. Amen.
0: Hail Mary, full of grace, the Lord is with thee. Blessed art thou amongst women, and blessed is the fruit of thy womb, Jesus.
1: Holy Mary, Mother of God, pray for us sinners now and at the hour of our death. Amen.
0: Hail Mary, full of grace, the Lord is with thee. Blessed art thou amongst women, and blessed is the fruit of thy womb, Jesus.
1: Holy Mary, Mother of God, pray for us sinners now and at the hour of our death. Amen.
0: Hail Mary, full of grace, the Lord is with thee. Blessed art thou amongst women, and blessed is the fruit of thy womb, Jesus.
1: Holy Mary, Mother of God, pray for us sinners now and at the hour of our death. Amen.
0: Hail Mary, full of grace, the Lord is with thee. Blessed art thou amongst women, and blessed is the fruit of thy womb, Jesus.
1: Holy Mary, Mother of God, pray for us sinners now and at the hour of our death. Amen.
0: Glory be to the Father, and to the Son, and to the Holy Spirit.
1: As it was in the beginning, is now, and ever shall be, world without end. Amen.
0: O my Jesus, forgive us our sins,
1: save us from the fires of hell. Lead all souls to heaven, especially those in the most need of thy mercy.
0: We're at the site of the ascension of Jesus into heaven on the top of Mount Olives, where the early Christians built the church. Our Father, who art in heaven, hallowed be thy name. Thy kingdom come, thy will be done, on earth as it is in heaven.
1: Give us this day our daily bread, and forgive us our trespasses, as we forgive those who trespass against us. And lead us not into temptation, but deliver us from evil.
0: Hail Mary, full of grace, the Lord is with thee. Blessed art thou amongst women, and blessed is the fruit of thy womb, Jesus.
1: Holy Mary, Mother of God, pray for us sinners now and at the hour of our death. Amen.
0: Hail Mary, full of grace, the Lord is with thee. Blessed art thou amongst women, and blessed is the fruit of thy womb, Jesus.
1: Holy Mary, Mother of God, pray for us sinners now and at the hour of our death. Amen.
0: Hail Mary, full of grace, the Lord is with thee. Blessed art thou amongst women, and blessed is the fruit of thy womb, Jesus.
1: Holy Mary, Mother of God, pray for us sinners now and at the hour of our death. Amen.
0: Hail Mary, full of grace, the Lord is with thee. Blessed art thou amongst women, and blessed is the fruit of thy womb, Jesus.
1: Holy Mary, Mother of God, pray for us sinners now and at the hour of our death. Amen.
0: Hail Mary, full of grace, the Lord is with thee. Blessed art thou amongst women, and blessed is the fruit of thy womb, Jesus.
1: Holy Mary, Mother of God, pray for us sinners now and at the hour of our death. Amen.
0: Hail Mary, full of grace, the Lord is with thee. Blessed art thou amongst women, and blessed is the fruit of thy womb, Jesus.
1: Holy Mary, Mother of God, pray for us sinners now and at the hour of our death. Amen.
0: Hail Mary, full of grace, the Lord is with thee. Blessed art thou amongst women, and blessed is the fruit of thy womb, Jesus.
1: Holy Mary, Mother of God, pray for us sinners now and at the hour of our death. Amen.
0: Hail Mary, full of grace, the Lord is with thee. Blessed art thou amongst women, and blessed is the fruit of thy womb, Jesus.
1: Holy Mary, Mother of God, pray for us sinners now and at the hour of our death. Amen.
0: Hail Mary, full of grace, the Lord is with thee. Blessed art thou amongst women, and blessed is the fruit of thy womb, Jesus.
1: Holy Mary, Mother of God, pray for us sinners now and at the hour of our death. Amen.
0: Hail Mary, full of grace, the Lord is with thee. Blessed art thou amongst women, and blessed is the fruit of thy womb, Jesus.
1: Holy Mary, Mother of God, pray for us sinners now and at the hour of our death. Amen.
0: Be to the Father, and to the Son, and to the Holy Spirit.
1: As it was in the beginning, is now, and ever shall be, world without end. Amen.
0: O my Jesus,
1: forgive us our sins, save us from the fires of hell. Lead all souls to heaven, especially those in the most need of thy mercy.
0: We're again in the upper room, where the apostles were gathered together, praying for 10 days, after the ascension of Jesus. And it's in this upper room, this church built over the very place where it occurred,

0: that the apostles received the Holy Spirit with Mary and the other disciples.
1: Our Father, who art in heaven, hallowed be thy name. Thy kingdom come, thy will be done, on earth as it is in heaven.
2: Give us this day our daily bread, and forgive us our trespasses, as we forgive those who trespass against us. And lead us not into temptation, but deliver us from evil.
1: Hail Mary, full of grace, the Lord is with thee. Blessed art thou amongst women, and blessed is the fruit of thy womb, Jesus.
2: Holy Mary, Mother of God, pray for us sinners now and at the hour of our death. Amen.
1: Hail Mary, full of grace, the Lord is with thee. Blessed art thou amongst women, and blessed is the fruit of thy womb, Jesus.
2: Holy Mary, Mother of God, pray for us sinners now and at the hour of our death. Amen.
1: Hail Mary, full of grace, the Lord is with thee. Blessed art thou amongst women, and blessed is the fruit of thy womb, Jesus.
2: Holy Mary, Mother of God, pray for us sinners now and at the hour of our death. Amen.
1: Hail Mary, full of grace, the Lord is with thee. Blessed art thou amongst women, and blessed is the fruit of thy womb, Jesus.
2: Holy Mary, Mother of God, pray for us sinners now and at the hour of our death. Amen.
1: Hail Mary, full of grace, the Lord is with thee. Blessed art thou amongst women, and blessed is the fruit of thy womb, Jesus.
2: Holy Mary, Mother of God,
1: full of grace, the Lord is with thee. Blessed art thou amongst women, and blessed is the fruit of thy womb, Jesus.
2: Holy Mary, Mother of God, pray for us sinners now and at the hour of our death. Amen.
1: Hail Mary, full of grace, the Lord is with thee. Blessed art thou amongst women, and blessed is the fruit of thy womb, Jesus.
2: Holy Mary, Mother of God, pray for us sinners now and at the hour of our death. Amen.
1: Hail Mary, full of grace, the Lord is with thee. Blessed art thou amongst women, and blessed is the fruit of thy womb, Jesus.
2: Holy Mary, Mother of God, pray for us sinners now and at the hour of our death. Amen.
1: Hail Mary, full of grace, the Lord is with thee. Blessed art thou amongst women, and blessed is the fruit of thy womb, Jesus.
2: Holy Mary, Mother of God, pray for us sinners now and at the hour of our death. Amen.
1: Hail Mary, full of grace, the Lord is with thee. Blessed art thou amongst women, and blessed is the fruit of thy womb, Jesus.
2: Holy Mary, Mother of God, pray for us sinners now and at the hour of our death. Amen.
1: Glory be to the Father, and to the Son, and to the Holy Spirit.
2: As it was in the beginning, is now, and ever shall be, world without end. Amen.
1: O my Jesus, forgive us our sins, save us from the fires of hell,
2: lead all souls to heaven, especially those most need of thy mercy.
0: The fourth glorious mystery is the Assumption of the Blessed Virgin Mary into heaven, body and soul. We're standing in the crypt of the Church of the Dormition of Mary. This Church of Our Lady's Dormition, or her falling asleep, her koimesis, as the Greeks call it, is built on the traditional site of her home on Mount Zion, directly across the street from the upper room. And tradition says that this is the spot where she lived and died. And so we begin to pray.
1: Our Father, who art in heaven, hallowed be thy name. Thy kingdom come, thy will be done, on earth as it is in heaven.
2: Give us this day our daily bread, and forgive us our trespasses, as we forgive those who trespass against us. And lead us not into temptation, but deliver us from evil.
1: Hail Mary, full of grace, the Lord is with thee. Blessed art thou amongst women, and blessed is the fruit of thy womb, Jesus.
2: Holy Mary, Mother of God, pray for us sinners now and at the hour of our death. Amen.
1: Hail Mary, full of grace, the Lord is with thee. Blessed art thou amongst women, and blessed is the fruit of thy womb, Jesus.
2: Holy Mary, Mother of God, pray for us sinners now and at the hour of our death. Amen.
1: Hail Mary, full of grace, the Lord is with thee. Blessed art thou amongst women, and blessed is the fruit of thy womb, Jesus.
2: Holy Mary, Mother of God, pray for us sinners now and at the hour of our death. Amen.
1: Hail Mary, full of grace, the Lord is with thee. Blessed art thou amongst women, and blessed is the fruit of thy womb, Jesus.
2: Holy Mary, Mother of God, pray for us sinners now and at the hour of our death. Amen.
1: Hail Mary, full of grace, the Lord is with thee. Blessed art thou amongst women, and blessed is the fruit of thy womb, Jesus.
2: Holy Mary, Mother of God, pray for us sinners now and at the hour of our death. Amen.
1: Hail Mary, full of grace, the Lord is with thee. Blessed art thou amongst women, and blessed is the fruit of thy womb, Jesus.
2: Holy Mary, Mother of God, pray for us sinners now and at the hour of our death. Amen.
1: Hail Mary, full of grace, the Lord is with thee. Blessed art thou amongst women, and blessed is the fruit of thy womb, Jesus.
2: Holy Mary, Mother of God, pray for us sinners now and at the hour of our death. Amen.
1: Hail Mary, full of grace, the Lord is with thee. Blessed art thou amongst women, and blessed is the fruit of thy womb,

0: Jesus.
1: Holy Mary, Mother of God, pray for us sinners now and the hour of our death. Amen.
0: Hail Mary, full of grace, the Lord is with thee. Blessed art thou amongst women, and blessed is the fruit of thy womb, Jesus.
1: Holy Mary, Mother of God, pray for us sinners now and the hour of our death. Amen.
0: Hail Mary, full of grace, the Lord is with thee. Blessed art thou amongst women, and blessed is the fruit of thy womb, Jesus.
1: Holy Mary, Mother of God, pray for us sinners now and the hour of our death. Amen.
0: Glory be to the Father, and to the Son, and to the Holy Spirit.
1: As it was in the beginning, is now, and ever shall be, world without end. Amen.
0: O my Jesus,
1: forgive us our sins, save us from the fires of hell. Lead all souls to heaven, especially those in most need of thy mercy.
2: A reading from the book of Revelation. Chapter 12, verse 1. And a great sign was seen in the heavens, a woman who was clothed with the sun, and the moon was under her feet, and upon her head was a crown of 12 stars. In heaven, Our Lady was crowned as Queen of the Universe, Queen of the Church, Our Mother.
0: Our Father, who art in heaven, hallowed be thy name. Thy kingdom come, thy will be done, on earth as it is in heaven.
1: Give us this day our daily bread, and forgive us our trespasses, as we forgive those who trespass against us. And lead us not into temptation, but deliver us from evil.
0: Hail Mary, full of grace, the Lord is with thee. Blessed art thou amongst women, and blessed is the fruit of thy womb, Jesus.
1: Holy Mary, Mother of God, pray for us sinners now.
0: Hail Mary, full of grace, the Lord is with thee. Blessed art thou amongst women, and blessed is the fruit of thy womb, Jesus.
1: Holy Mary, Mother of God, pray for us sinners now and the hour of our death. Amen.
0: Hail Mary, full of grace, the Lord is with thee. Blessed art thou amongst women, and blessed is the fruit of thy womb, Jesus.
1: Holy Mary, Mother of God, pray for us sinners now and the hour of our death. Amen.
0: Hail Mary, full of grace, the Lord is with thee. Blessed art thou amongst women, and blessed is the fruit of thy womb, Jesus.
1: Holy Mary, Mother of God, pray for us sinners now and the hour of our death. Amen.
0: Hail Mary, full of grace, the Lord is with thee. Blessed art thou amongst women, and blessed is the fruit of thy womb, Jesus.
1: Holy Mary, Mother of God, pray for us sinners now and the hour of our death. Amen.
0: Hail Mary, full of grace, the Lord is with thee. Blessed art thou amongst women, and blessed is the fruit of thy womb, Jesus.
1: Holy Mary, Mother of God, pray for us sinners now and the hour of our death. Amen.
0: Hail Mary, full of grace, the Lord is with thee. Blessed art thou amongst women, and blessed is the fruit of thy womb, Jesus.
1: Holy Mary, Mother of God, pray for us sinners now and the hour of our death. Amen.
0: Hail Mary, full of grace, the Lord is with thee. Blessed art thou amongst women, and blessed is the fruit of thy womb, Jesus.
1: Holy Mary, Mother of God, pray for us sinners now and the hour of our death. Amen.
0: Hail Mary, full of grace, the Lord is with thee. Blessed art thou amongst women, and blessed is the fruit of thy womb, Jesus.
1: Holy Mary, Mother of God, pray for us sinners now and the hour of our death. Amen.
0: Hail Mary, full of grace, the Lord is with thee. Blessed art thou amongst women, and blessed is the fruit of thy womb, Jesus.
1: Holy Mary, Mother of God, pray for us sinners now and the hour of our death. Amen.
0: Glory be to the Father, and to the Son, and to the Holy Spirit.
1: As it was in the beginning, is now, and ever shall be, world without end. Amen.
0: O my Jesus,
1: forgive us our sins, save us from the fires of hell. Lead all souls to heaven, especially those in most need of thy mercy.
0: Hail, Holy Queen,
1: Mother of mercy, our life, our sweetness, our hope. To thee we cry, who banished us from thee. To thee do we send our sighs, with mourning and weeping in this valley of tears. Turn then, most gracious advocate, the night of mercy toward us. And after this, our exile, show unto us the blessed fruit of thy womb, Jesus. O clement, O loving, O sweet Virgin Mary.
0: Pray for us, O Holy Mother of God,
1: that we may be made worthy of the promise of the Christ.
0: In the Father, and of the Son, and of the Holy Spirit.
1: Amen.
3: Amen. Amen.

0: In the name of the Father, and of the Son, and of the Holy Spirit.
1: Amen.
0: The Litany of the Divine Child Jesus. Lord, have mercy on us.
1: Lord, have mercy on us.
0: Christ, have mercy on us.
1: Christ, have mercy on us.
0: Lord, have mercy on us.
1: Lord, have mercy on us.
0: Christ, hear us.
1: Christ, hear us.
0: Christ, graciously hear us.
1: Christ, graciously hear us.
0: God, the Father of heaven,
1: have mercy on us.
0: God, the Son, Redeemer of the world,
1: have mercy on us.
0: God, the Holy Spirit,
1: have mercy on us.
0: Holy Trinity, one God,
1: have mercy on us.

0: that you would remain our comfort through your holy image.
1: We beseech you to hear us.
2: Lamb of God, who takes away the sins of the world,
3: spare us, O divine child Jesus.
2: Lamb of God, who takes away the sins of the world,
3: graciously hear us, O divine child Jesus.
2: Lamb of God, who takes away the sins of the world,
3: have mercy on us, O divine child Jesus.
2: O Jesus, King of love,
3: I put my trust in your loving mercy.
2: Let us pray. O Lord Jesus Christ, you were pleased to humble yourself in your incarnate divinity and most sacred humanity, being born in time and becoming a little child to lead us. Grant that we may acknowledge infinite wisdom in the silence of a child, power in weakness, and majesty in humiliation. Adoring your humiliations on earth, may we contemplate your glories in heaven, who with the Father and the Holy Spirit lives and reigns forever and ever.
3: Amen.
2: In the name of the Father, and of the Son, and of the Holy Spirit.
3: Amen.

0: All aboard for the next Anything Can Happen arrival at Chesterton Station. The Prince of Paradox welcomes Il Divino himself, Renaissance genius and firebrand, Michelangelo.
1: Painting, sculpture, hard work, and too much faith have ruined me.
2: Didn't you say that genius is eternal patience?
1: 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The 4 years it took me to finish that left me exhausted. And always Pope Julius after me to finish it.
3: Michelangelo! What are you doing standing there when there's work to be done?
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1: Art is a gift from God and must be used unto His glory.
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4: Next time on a special bookmark.

We've talked a lot about arguments in this series, but until now, we've never actually talked about arguments. I know, that seems contradictory, but it's not once you break it down. We've talked about different arguments, but we've never actually talked about an argument in itself. So why is this important now? Because just as a perfectly sound statement can seem contradictory, a perfectly self-refuting argument can seem sound. We need to be wary of these arguments. The debate over God's existence is probably one of the most long-standing in human history, so you can imagine the countless arguments surrounding its case. But let's not get caught up in history. The argument we want to examine today is pushed by the new atheist. The what? Atheists are people who deny God's existence. The new ones are just a fancy title they get for not being old. Kind of like a new pair of the same old shoes you get regularly. More than proposing arguments for God's existence, they oppose arguments for God's existence. In fact, this constitutes one of their arguments. First premise, if there are no good arguments for a claim, then if we are rational, we should deny it. Second premise, there are no good arguments for God's existence. Thus, the new atheists say, if we are rational, we should deny that God exists. Or, inversely, if you believe in God's existence, you are irrational, so the new atheists say. Let's break it down. For an argument to be sound, the premises must be true and the conclusion must necessarily follow. Well, to start, there are good arguments for God's existence, so false premise and therefore conclusion. But worse than an unsound argument is a self-refuting one. Atheists claim that God does not

not exist because there are no good arguments to prove it. They, on the other hand, have offered no good arguments to prove that God does not exist. So, to use their line of reasoning, we'd have to conclude, there are no good arguments to support the claim that God does not exist. Therefore, God exists.

The Holy Father's prayer intention for the month of August is for evangelization in the city. Let us pray that in large cities, often marked by anonymity and loneliness, we find new ways to proclaim the gospel, discovering creative paths to build community.

Welcome, everyone, once again, to our continuing closer look at the saints. I'm Father Thomas Dubé. You will remember, many of you, that last week we were giving examples and discussing how the saints are really the best exegetes of Scripture, the most reliable explainers of what Scripture means, and especially how you live it in nitty-gritty of daily life. We will continue that, what we were doing last week, and perhaps wrap it up today. Our next example is Matthew 18:15, which can be a difficult and pretty touchy sort of problem in human life. And so it's most salutary to wonder, how do the saints do this sort of thing? In Matthew's Gospel, chapter 18, verse 15, we have the Lord making this remark. It's about brotherly, sisterly correction, admonition. And I quote, this time I'm using the New American Bible. Usually I use the Jerusalem, as I have said in past years. But this time the NAB says it perhaps a little bit better for our purposes. If your brother should commit some wrong against you, go and point out his fault, but keep it between the two of you. We call this, in our modern terminology, fraternal admonition. Let's take a look first at what the Lord is saying. I might remark, though, that very commonly in human life, this is exactly what most people don't do. What they do when they don't like what somebody else did to them, or what they think was done to them, what they go and they complain to a third party, or they go to the boss, or the superior in the convent, and complain about the sister or the co-worker. Exactly what the Lord says we should not do. That's what most people seem to do. Let's listen to the Lord more closely and observe what he says. If your brother, sister, husband, wife, co-worker should commit some wrong against you, meaning, of course, it's notable. It's not just some insignificant little thing. Forget it. Drop it. It's not that important. Something that needs to be corrected. Go and point out his fault. Namely, go to him about it. Be man enough or woman enough. If it needs to be talked about at all, go to the person, says the Lord. And then he emphasizes that with the next part of the sentence. But keep it between the two of you. That's the way we should heal one another. And by the way, I think we have in another series talked about this at some length, namely gospel communion.

Unity, community transformed. We dealt with this, but we have to refresh our minds right now because we learned from the saints how to do this thing. Admittedly, it's not easy. It's easier to go complain about somebody to somebody else. That's easy. It's not so easy to go to the person. And by the way, the person should welcome you warmly. And when somebody wants to admonish me for my fault, I should welcome that person warmly and thank the person, the favor. If we're really interested in living the gospel, we want to get rid of what's wrong with us. And that's what the Lord says. You go to the person yourself and talk about it. Now, let's take an example from the saints. It is 2 Corinthians chapter 2, verses 4 and 8. We considered this in another context, but we want to take a close look at it because it's an example of the saints concretizing, living the gospel, interpreting it for us. Something has been wrong in Corinth, something serious. It's not a little bitty thing. Forget it. It's something has to be faced and handled. I quote Paul, "When I wrote to you in deep distress and anguish of mind and in tears, it was not to make you feel hurt, but to let you know how much love I have for you." This is magnificent. Virile Paul is full of love when he talks about and does something about what's wrong in Corinth. He's not simply an official that gets the thing done and snaps at somebody, "Stop that thing," or harsh, not in the least. Notice, deep distress. That is, he feels deeply for the person he has to admonish. Anguish of mind, even weeping. He loves that person and the community, of course, so much. Doesn't want to hurt them or that person any more than is needful, to let you know how much love I have for you. That is tremendous. If we, when we want to admonish another, to correct some fault in a person or indeed in the community, if we were full of love like that, it would be a delight to correct what's wrong. A delight both for the person giving the admonition and the one receiving it. And if not quite a delight, if the people aren't that far advanced in holiness, at least it's much easier to take, that's for sure. Paul is not yet finished. Someone has been the cause of pain, and it was severe pain. "Not to me," says Paul, "but to some degree, not to overstate it, to all of you." By the way, there's another very good concretization for us. When you admonish somebody, don't exaggerate the fault, not to overstate it. That is extremely important commentary on the text. What does Scripture mean? The saints, you can't beat them for interpreting God's Word. "The punishment already imposed on the majority, by the majority, on the man in question is enough. Don't go too far in the correction or in what needs to be done about it. And the best thing now," Paul continues, "is to give him your forgiveness and encouragement, or he might break down from so much misery." So forgiveness is part of the package. "So I am asking you to give some definite proof of your love for him." Again, if we live that in marriages, in rectories, in convents, in nursing homes, in hospitals, wherever human beings gather, in the workplace too, indeed, if we operated that way, it would be a delight to live with other people. And the pain of slips and falls and the healings that are needed would be at least much diminished. Let me give you by name only, because I've already talked about it, Catherine of Siena. Notice when she admonishes a cardinal, indeed, or a bishop, or a major superior of a religious order, she's most loving, even when she goes to the Pope and admonishes him about coming back to Rome. It's so loving, you hardly notice that it's an admonishing, just full of love. That's how you heal in a gospel community, a marriage that's really a gospel marriage, and religious life, and so on. Let me tell you a word about Bernard. Bernard was, with all his tremendous, towering talent, he was also a fearless kind of person.
in the best sense.

of the term. And I want to give you a concrete illustration from his life. It will surprise some of you. Very unusual. Bernard was asked by a bishop, I think it was an archbishop, to be present and to speak, give the homily at the archbishop's installation in his diocese. Because Bernard, as I said in some other context, was famous in his day. Even though the media were non-existent, he was famous. He was so tremendous in his talent, and even more important, his burning love for God, of course, and also for other human beings. Burning is not too strong an adjective. So they call the archbishop-elect to be installed, ask Bernard, would you give the homily at the installation mass? So Bernard did yes. He was very obedient. And during the course of the homily, and I might say, by the way, that archbishop, or the bishop being installed as archbishop, was not living a famously holy life. I don't know if there were any big scandals or not, but it wasn't a saintly bishop's life. That's for sure. You can tell that from what Bernard said. So in the course of the homily, here's the bishop sitting on his throne in the cathedral. Big crowd of people, no doubt. Bernard up there giving his homily. And here's basically what he said at one point in the homily. I didn't write it down because I can't forget it. And you. So he's talking about the importance of the episcopacy or whatever the subject was, I'm not sure. But anyhow, he gets to this point. And he says, as for you with the tall hat, you know that bishops have tall hat. I've never heard it put that way before, but he's referring to the archbishop-elect. And you with the tall hat, you had better change your lifestyle. Because if you don't change it, I don't want you to be in charge of me. Wow. You might say, how in the world could he have the nerve to say that? I'm quite positive it was a public thing, so publicly known. So Bernard wasn't detracting at all. Everybody knew it. And so Bernard felt that, and rightly, that Matthew 18:15 should be applied here. And notice he goes to him. And he says it to him, just exactly what the Lord says. And he says it in very strong language. Bernard, completely obedient. And so even if that bishop didn't reform, I think he must have, after that kind of admonition, you see, and full of love, even if he hadn't reformed, Bernard would obey him. If he's in that diocese, subject to the bishop, he'll obey him. See, authentic people live the whole gospel, not just parts of it that they like or prefer. And the saints teach us, therefore, how to live that text together with all kinds of other ones. Now, our next example. I'm using so many examples, by the way, you might wonder when you're going to come to the end of them. We will, if not in this program, the next one. I'm spending so much time on this because of the sheer practicality of it in nitty-gritty of daily life. And also as reasons, concrete reasons, why you and I should know the saints. Reasons also why the church presents them to us in her liturgy a couple hundred times a year. We should notice these people and know them well. That's why I'm spending so much time with it. It's instructive for all the nitty-gritty and every vocation, and we also should know these best interpreters of it. Our next text that we want to show and use to illustrate how the saints are the best exegetes of Scripture. It is Matthew's Gospel, chapter 12, verse 36. I tell you this, it is Jesus speaking, that for every idle word men utter, they will answer on Judgment Day. Now, just a word about idleness here. Idle means useless. Idle TV is useless TV, even aside from the harm it can do. I mean, with sins against chastity, modesty, and so on, and other sins too, lying, and bad news. But we're talking about just useless TV. No positive immorality on the thing, on a program, but it's useless. It doesn't benefit anybody.
It's just a waste of time. Now, let's get to the idle words, though. Many people really don't think that there's anything wrong with what the Lord's referring to here. That is, useless talking. They just think, well, it's perfectly normal, and that's how you, as it were, kill time, which is a dreadful expression, by the way, to kill time. We should be exulting in our lives and rejoicing in God's beauty of creation and praying, communing with Him, doing Him useful things, you see, and honest, good recreation included, and good work as well, and prayer most of all. We should use our time well, not with a hyper-nervousness, but use it well. Now, idle words are those that benefit neither the speaker, nor the listener, nor third parties. They're just useless. And most people don't see, I'm afraid, from what you can pick up in human life, they don't see any harm in it. But the Lord says we're going to give account on Judgment Day. So the question arises, well, how do you understand this sort of thing? How do you interpret it? Let me give you an example from Saint Dominic. Then I want to talk about some of the harms of idle words, why the saints so carefully avoid them. More about that in a moment. Saint Dominic, in the Liturgy of the Hours for his feast day, from the canonization process, eyewitness accounts here, said of the one witness said, and it's in the Liturgy of the Hours for Dominic's feast, quote, "He seldom spoke unless it was with God," meaning in prayer, that is, in prayer, "or about God." Now, that doesn't mean that the word G-O-D would occur in every single sentence to people all through the day, but pretty clearly meant by this statement, whoever wrote this and testified about Dominic on this score, that everything Dominic said was useful. It could be ordered to the glory of God. I think it means probably something like that, that it was all theocentric. And even in recreation, a recreational conversation or comment or even piece of humor, you see, about God. We remember, too, as an example of this this text about idle words and what does it mean, really, in human life. I recall what I mentioned earlier in another segment of this series, Saint Teresa, who later, after her still deeper conversion, she was a very holy woman in her 20s, but still deeper conversion as she went along in life, so regretted her previous years of talking too much. We've mentioned that already. So that, notice, she takes the Lord seriously, and she's right. Let me mention among the at least a dozen reasons why idle words are bad news, because many people will have trouble believing that an idle word is something of which we give account one day. I want to give you three reasons, among others, why idle words are bad news, why the saints take the Lord's statement so seriously. The first reason I want to mention is that in much talking, for most people, it is very hard to avoid the sin of detraction. That is, because most people talk about other people. And detraction means revealing somebody's fault that's not known with no good reason. Gossiping is the common word we use. It is very hard to do a lot of talking and not do perhaps a lot of gossiping, or at least on occasion. The Lord is perfectly right. Idle words will lead to detraction. And the world, unfortunately, is just jam-packed with detraction. Talking about people's fault, the gossiping sort of thing. It becomes so common that people just almost do it automatically. Let's remember another remark in the book of Proverbs, and by the way, the wisdom literature of the Old Testament, the book of Proverbs included, have some hard words to say about too much speaking. So the Lord is right in accord with the Old Testament on this score, of course. Proverbs 10:19. In an abundance of words, sin is not absent. That's perfectly true. Detraction is one way in which sin is not absent.
But there are other ways too. Another is egocentrism. It is very hard to talk at length and not begin to be egocentric in the talk. I did this and I did that. And of course, what I do is going to make me look better, you see. At least that's the common inclination of human beings. And so that's going to have to be given an account of. Vanity is another word for the same sort of thing, vanity in speech. And the last example, remember, there are at least a dozen. I know when I talk on this subject, there are at least, I think it's 17 reasons why too much talk is bad news. The third one and the last one that I want to mention is the sheer waste of time. I could be doing so much better things than just talking endlessly. Now, please notice, I am not advocating, nor is the Lord forbidding, that we talk to recreate one another, good, honest recreation, informing people, greeting people, and some good, honest amusement. We're not talking about it. We're talking about useless sort of thing, way overdone. Now, let's have still another example. We're coming close to the end. At least not perhaps this segment, but next week we will finish this with some important conclusions. Our next example is 2 Corinthians chapter 3, verse 18. One of my favorite texts in the Old Testament. It's in the New Testament, really, though it naturally will reflect things in the Old Testament. St. Paul, in the context, is speaking about the Holy Spirit. And where the Spirit of the Lord is, there is freedom. Now, that's a whole subject that could be discussed in connection with the saints. They are the most free human beings on earth. I don't know that we'll be able to get to that in this year's series, but maybe some other time, possibly. Then, in verse 18, we read the text we're after at the moment. We, says Paul, with our unveiled faces, reflecting like mirrors the brightness of the Lord, His beauty, are transformed from one glory to another, as we are turned into the image that we reflect. This is the work of the Lord, who is Spirit. That text is a perfect summary of the works of St. John of the Cross, indeed of St. Teresa of Avila, in one sentence. And so the question arises now, what in the world is Paul talking about here? It sounds so lofty that many people would say, whatever that is, it's too good to be true. Let's notice the text again. With referring to the indwelling Spirit, who is working in our hearts. We've talked a lot about the Holy Spirit in this series, especially in connection with understanding His Word in Scripture and the saints, exemplary teachers of this in their lives and sometimes also in their words. The Holy Spirit here, with unveiled faces, reflecting like mirrors the brightness of the Lord, are transformed. Notice that word. It's a strong word. Transform from one glory, one beauty, to another beauty, as we are turned into the image that we reflect. It's a divinization of the human person, from one beauty to another higher degree of beauty to a still higher. And it's the work of the Lord who is Spirit. That is a perfect definition in one sentence of what we call infused contemplation. We have discussed that at length in another series. I won't do that here, but I do want to notice how the saints are the best interpreters of this text, by far. St. John of the Cross and St. Teresa of Avila tell us how infused prayer grows from meditative prayer, which is done in the human manner. This is very good, and it's we read something, we think it over, we apply it to ourselves, we converse with inner words, with the Lord, meditation in other words, how when we're ready, God begins to give a new kind of awareness of Himself that grows in its depth, the purifying dry type at first, which is very good, purifies us for higher growing into
other mansions, as Teresa puts it, and

and we're developing from one beauty to another, getting rid of our faults all the while, so that we're transformed from one glory to another. Let's use Teresa's terminology here. When she speaks about infused prayer, that begins in her interior castle with the fourth mansions. If some of you haven't been aware or acquainted or read Teresa on this or something else that explains it, she's talking about deepening inner intimacy with the Trinity. And so the fourth mansions for Teresa would be the interior castle. The fourth mansions would be the beginnings of this intimacy that God gives, the love that He gives, the desire for Himself that He infuses, gives. And so that grows into a deeper absorption. So that's the fifth mansions, where it is so deep that the person for 5, 10, 15, 20 minutes, not distracted at all. No distractions. That's a higher beauty still. And then there's still further growth into the sixth mansions, which is the prayer of ecstasy, which is a still higher immersion in the Trinity. And that's still a greater beauty. Now, most people would think, well, you can't get any more beautiful than that, can you? Yes, you can. And you grow still, if you grow normally to the fullness, to the seventh mansions, where there is no ecstasy because the person is now so used to this profoundly deep intimacy with the Trinity that they also now can pay attention to other things easily in human life. So there's no interference between the loftiest prayer, communion with God, intimacy with the Trinity, and what they're doing in the nitty-gritty of daily life. That is just a tremendous beauty on earth. Now notice how Paul puts in one sentence just this just terrific reality, and we see it explained in John and Teresa, not only in their lives, but in their works. We grow in transformation from one glory to another into the image that we reflect. We're becoming divinized, and it's the work of the Holy Spirit, the Lord who is Spirit. God bless you. We'll continue at this point next week.

Mothers play a vital role in upholding Christ's presence in the world through their high mission to the family. They nurture souls, model Christian self-sacrifice, and witness to the parental love God bears for each of His children. Join EWTN as we lift up all mothers in prayer. Father Joseph Tuscan and Colleen McDonald will lead a holy hour for the confraternity of Christian mothers here on the Global Catholic Network, EWTN.

the year 303 AD. It is the time of Emperor Diocletian's brutal persecution of Christians. Bishop Januarius of Benevento secretly visits imprisoned believers to console and strengthen them. However, Januarius is soon discovered and brought to the Roman governor, who demands that he renounce his faith in Jesus Christ. Januarius refuses. Pious legends recount that Januarius is soon cast into a burning furnace, but the flames do not even touch him. He is then thrown before hungry lions, tigers, and bears, but they peacefully recline at his feet. In 304 AD, the governor orders the beheading of the bishop and his companions. Eusebia, a Christian woman, gathers some of Januarius's blood into two vials, which are soon buried with his body in the cathedral in Naples. Saint Januarius's legacy lives on. Three times a year, when this martyr's blood is placed close to his

dead on the high altar, it liquefies and turns red, just like live blood. The blood then solidifies again. The miracle of Saint Januarius was first witnessed in 1389, and, remarkably and inexplicably, continues to this day.

0: Welcome to Catholic Blitz. And on the hot seat is Father Ken Briganti. And can you answer this question? How many times can you receive Holy Communion? I believe that's in 1 day and 1 minute.
1: Yes, in 1 day. The Code of Canon Law actually is very specific about that. You can receive a Holy Communion twice. Usually, if a person is attending a morning mass on a Saturday and is going to a wedding, or is attending a wedding and is going to go to the evening mass for the Sunday, is a normal time that a person would want to receive twice. You can attend as many masses as you like, but that would be the requisite, only 2 times in 1 day.
0: Wow, you did that with plenty of time to spare. I am impressed and edified. Please come back again for more Catholic Blitz.
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I'm Father Mitch Pakwa, and welcome to Scripture and Tradition. Today, we'll look at the letter to the Colossians and see how St. Paul urges holiness and blamelessness in the church in Colossae as a way toward faith and hope. So this is an important section here. 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And if you have any questions or comments related specifically to today's topic, we invite you to be part of the show during the live show, which is on Tuesday at 2 p.m. Eastern Time. You can call us. The number to call is 1-800-221-9460. 1-800-221-9460. That number doesn't work outside North America, but you can still call in by calling country code 1, area code 205-271-2980. 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Now, of course, you can follow along with the book that we're using for this Bible study. It's called St. Paul on the Power of the Cross. 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It is item number 84075. 84075. If you already have the book, we are starting on page 120. All right. So last time we approached the introduction to Colossians in verses 1 through 20, the opening greeting and the hymn. Now we're going to take a look at a new section that comes right after that hymn. And this is where he wants to apply his message to the community at Colossae, as well as to apply to each individual.

So let's take a look at that. The section will be verses 21 to 26, but let's break that into pieces. We'll start off with verses 21 to 23. It starts off,

gospel that you heard, which has been preached to every creature under heaven. I, Paul, became a servant of this gospel. Let's stop there and let's take a look at that first section. This is where he is beginning to address the community. He's talking to them. And that's why he says, and you, and it's, as we would say down here in Alabama, y'all. It's you plural, okay? And you who were once estranged. Now, this is, what is it that is so key here? They were estranged from God because they worshiped other deities, they worshiped other gods of all kinds. And remember that the pagan gods were not particularly ethical. They weren't particularly moral. They were actually pretty immoral by the standards that we would use in society, but they could get away with it because they were gods. And a lot of times, the humans who worshiped immoral gods found it kind of easy to justify immoral behavior. This is why we may only worship one God and not any other. That was the estrangement and the hostility. There was also a hostility in their mind along with their doing of evil deeds. Now, this is also something that happens with a lot of people. People who want to justify their bad deeds or bad behavior oftentimes look for excuses in theology to get away with it. That's not unusual. People want excuses for bad behavior because they don't like when bad behavior is done to them. If you steal from a thief, he gets pretty mad, if not to say violent. But it's okay if the thief steals. They'll justify that, but not if you do it to them. Then they'll want to get back at you. Not unusual. Well, that makes a certain hostility to a people who are teaching thou shalt not steal ever. That would be where the hostility and estrangement comes. But what St. Paul says here, as he says, and we'll see this coming up again in a related letter, the letter to the Ephesians, which was probably in the same mail packet. You know, they would have not envelopes like we have, they would have leather pouches. And they would put a number of letters together when they're going to a certain area, and then they'd be delivered if you paid the people to do that. So in Ephesians, which was in the same mail packet, he also talks about how the Gentiles, with their worship of other gods, were estranged and hostile. But what we see is that Jesus' death on the cross has now reconciled them. That's what it took to reconcile those who worshiped other gods. And this is something that is meant to be not only a reconciliation where now we can get along, but his death, as it says here, was also to be able to make the Colossian people holy and blameless and irreproachable. That by his death, sin is forgiven. And as the sin is forgiven, they're also given grace to act in a moral way. And this

is something that, again, it is in verse 23, provided that you continue in the faith, stable and steadfast. That it's not that you can say, well, I made an act of faith once, and now I've graduated and I'm already a Christian, so I don't have to worry about what I do. I'm really sad to say, there are some people who apparently do not read St. Paul's epistles, and they try to teach, well, I made my act of faith in Jesus and I'm saved, so none of my sins matter. That's not what the scripture teaches. In fact, if you are among the redeemed, then you have all the more responsibility. It's, I think, more applicable is our Lord's words that to the one to whom much has been given, much more will be expected. He will demand more from us because we make an act of faith, and we need to persevere to the end and not just get a good start, get saved, say, I'm okay, and then go on back to my old sins. That would be a false. That's why he said it's provided that you continue in the faith, stable and steadfast. So this is something that we have to understand. Holiness is not something, and being blameless is not something that is absolutely guaranteed just by your faith. You need to learn those. And that's going to be part of the message that he will develop in chapters 3 and 4 up ahead here. We'll get to that another time. Now, the second part of this passage is in verses 24 to 26. And this is one of the most difficult passages. If you don't understand it in the context of all that Paul teaches, he says, I am now rejoicing in my sufferings for your sake. And in my flesh, I am completing what is lacking in Christ's afflictions for the sake of his body, that is, the church. I became its servant according to God's commission that was given to me for you to make the word of God fully known, the mystery that has been hidden throughout the ages and generations but has now been revealed to his saints. So this is where St. Paul brings in his own experience. And we need to take a careful look at this passage. So first of all, he rejoices in his sufferings. This is not what people usually do when they're suffering. Suffering is called suffering because it's painful. And it can be all kinds of suffering. There's certainly physical pain that people undergo with disease, sometimes with aging, with disabilities, all kinds of things cause suffering. But there's also emotional suffering. We have a terrible epidemic of what's called PTSD, that this is where people have gone through terrible traumas. And this is especially true for those who have been in combat in the military. It wasn't paid attention to so much in after World War II, especially since we won the war. A lot of times people came back, you won the war, you did a great job and all this, and you know, everything's great. Well, it wasn't great because a lot of the men saw horrors
battle is not glorified. It's not a Hollywood set. It smells horrible. It looks horrible. Especially if you lose friends in battle, that having their mutilated bodies there in front of a bomb hit them, or you know, all kinds of terrible things happen to people in war, or people who are wounded. That kind of trauma really takes a toll, whether you were injured or not. There's a difficult toll. So there's very much emotional suffering. And we also have in our society widespread pandemic levels of depression that are present in our society. It's very difficult. And then you have spiritual suffering, where people don't experience God. They have a sense that he's out there, but they don't feel him. They believe in him, but he doesn't seem present, and they don't know why. And so all levels, physical, emotional, and spiritual suffering that go on in life. And yet, St. Paul rejoices in it, not because that diminishes the pain, nor does he pretend that the pain isn't there. It's rather that he sees it in a bigger picture. He sees his suffering as something that is still filling up a component that is missing in Christ's sufferings. Now, some people will try to say, well, Christ is the perfect sacrifice, which he is, and therefore he takes away all the suffering in the world. And there are some people who, again, I don't think very wisely try to teach that, therefore, if you're a Christian, you won't suffer. I don't see that in the teaching of our Lord Jesus, who says, pick up your cross and follow me, nor here in St. Paul. And in fact, one Pentecostal minister who became Catholic did so partly because of this verse. He said to me, I'll never forget it, if I did not see this written on the pages of the Bible, I would never believe this. His theology kept out the importance of suffering. But he saw it there, and he had to confront it. And he was quite a fine scholar himself, in fact. Got his doctorate in Old Testament, so he read the Greek as well. And he saw it still the same. And so this is something we have to ask. What is missing in the sufferings of Christ? It's infinite God who suffered on the cross and died. So he is infinitely capable of reconciling the world. But when we consider, again, the whole of Paul's teaching, that the church is the body of Christ. Christ Jesus is the head, and we are members of the body. And it is in the body of the church that suffering is still lacking. There's still going to be ongoing pain that comes into the world. That's why in Colossians 1:18, just ahead of this section, St. Paul had written, Jesus is the head of the body, the church. That's there in the text of this epistle. And as members who are united with Christ, and as Paul, a member of the church, who's united with Christ, our suffering is part of the suffering of Christ's body here on earth. And this is something that he understands he must undergo, but he does so in order to help the church, that his suffering brings benefit to the rest of the church. This is why we offer up our sufferings for the poor souls in purgatory. They're still part of the church, just as the people living here are parts of the church. And we suffer for them. We suffer for people who are unconverted.
We suffer for people who are helpless, all kinds of reasons that we do that, but we do it in union with Jesus Christ for the sake of his body, the church. And this suffering has this greater purpose and effectiveness on other persons. We don't know exactly how it is, but in a way known only to God, our suffering, when united to that of Jesus, becomes helpful to the church. It helps in proclaiming the gospel. And this is why the blood of martyrs is the seed of the church. This is part of what happens, and somehow it might even work to change people's hearts, to soften their hearts, to receive the proclamation of the gospel and open up to being loved by God. So we understand our fasting, abstaining, and all the suffering we go that's voluntary as well as the involuntary. The way St. Paul wrote about it in Romans 12, verse 1, when he said, "I appeal to you, therefore, brothers and sisters, by the mercies of God, to present your bodies as a living sacrifice, holy and acceptable to God, which is your spiritual worship." This is what we do at Mass. We take our sufferings with the bread and the wine. We imagine putting our sufferings onto the bread and wine that became bread and wine by crushing the grains of wheat, crushing the grapes, baking the wheat, and fermenting the wine. Great symbols of our pain and suffering, our difficulties. And then at the consecration, by the power of the Holy Spirit, the priest transforms them from the bread into the body of Christ, from the wine into his blood, so that through that action, our suffering gets united with the suffering of Christ on the cross. And then as you receive communion, which is a sign of the resurrection, we also have hope that he will bring good out of our suffering as he brought salvation for all of us out of his suffering. This is a great hope, and this should be part of every time we go to Mass and offer ourselves through the priest with the bread and wine to become united to Christ. This is truly what it means to be Catholic. We're going to take a break and come back in a couple of minutes, so please stay with us.

The mission of Women of Grace is to transform the world one woman at a time. Women are imbued by God with certain characteristics that are intrinsic to their very nature that is necessary for the world today. Well, the program helps to further the mission because we present a variety of very educated guests, as well as individuals who have lived through various circumstances in their life. And so when people share their testimonies of God's interaction in their life, it is the greatest way that we can share hope, that we can invite an individual just by way of our story to enter into a relationship with Jesus Christ. God has given me a very rich and full life. Being a wife, being a mother, being a grandmother is a very important aspect to the work that I do. Jack and I are very intentional about our family life. We're both engaged in the apostolic work of EWTN. So I speak at conferences, I speak at retreats. I love being with the people of God. I am energized by the people of God. Put me in front of a group of people and I am unleashed for the Lord. It's the only way I can explain it. I just get so into what the Holy Spirit is showing me that this group of people needs to hear. I love meeting the people. I love greeting the people. I love praying with the people. I love embracing the people. I love the people of God because I see God in them. Wow. Does it get any

Welcome back. We're going to take a look at another section in Colossians where St. Paul talks about the power of the cross of Jesus Christ. And that's chapter 2, verses 9 to 15. And this is a section that begins by reasserting what he had taught back in chapter 1, verse 19 in the hymn, that the fullness of divinity dwells in Christ. So let's take a look at that. We'll start off here with verse 9. For in him the whole fullness of deity dwells bodily, and you have come to fullness in him, who is the head of every ruler and authority. In him also you were circumcised with a spiritual circumcision, by putting off the body of the flesh in the circumcision of Christ. When you were buried with him in baptism, you were also raised with him through faith in the power of God, who raised him from the dead. And when you were dead in trespasses and the uncircumcision of your flesh, God made you alive together with him when he forgave us all our trespasses, erasing the record that stood against us with its legal demands. He set this aside, nailing it to the cross. He disarmed the rulers and authorities and made a public example of them, triumphing over them in it. All right, now let's take a look at this section by section, okay? So, again, we start off as in chapter 1, verse 19. Remember, I'll read that, Colossians 1, 19 again. For in Jesus all the fullness of God was pleased to dwell. And here we see in chapter 2, verse 9, for in him the whole fullness of divinity dwells bodily. This is something that is, you know, difficult to understand. Of course it is. How is it that infinite God truly took flesh and dwelt among us? This is very important for us to understand. And that this is not some angel. Again, I mentioned to you when we were talking about Colossians 1, that Jehovah's Witnesses are taught at the Kingdom Hall and is drilled into them that Jesus is an archangel. But that's not what this says. It doesn't say here the fullness of angelic being dwells in him. If what they taught, namely that Jesus is the Archangel Michael, it would say the fullness of angelic being dwells in him. But it doesn't say that. It's the fullness of deity. Is the fullness of God. He's not part God. He is completely God. He is also completely man. He unites both of those natures in his one person. And this is something that's the starting point. And this is why we see also that you have come to fullness and life in him who is head of all rule and authority. Now, again, going back to chapter 1, in chapter 1, verse 16, the hymn says, for in him all things in heaven and on earth were created, things visible and invisible, whether thrones or dominions or rulers or powers, all things have been created through him and for him. Here it's repeated that he is the head of all rule and authority. And when he
mentions rule and authority. Again, he's talking about two of the different choirs of angels. I mentioned last week, no one place mentions all the choirs of angels in one list. But when we go through the whole of Scripture, including this passage, we see the different choirs of angels. And in this case, the rulers and authorities, these are different, two different choirs of angels. And he is the head of all them. He is not one of the angels. He is the head of the angels. And the angels came to be created in him and for him. They were created through him and for him. This is something. And St. Paul connects that power that Christ has over the angels, being above them infinitely because he's fullness of God. And he, therefore, can promise to give us fullness of life. That is what's key here, that he gives us the fullness of life. And by means of receiving this fullness is through a new kind of circumcision in Christ. And notice how he says that you are circumcised with a circumcision made without hands, by putting off the body of flesh in the circumcision of Christ. Now, the sign of the covenant between Abraham and God was circumcision. It's a permanent sign. It can't be undone. And it's a personal sign because it's kept and hidden by clothes, so it's a very private sign. And it's something that remains with a man through his whole existence here on earth. Now, we have a different kind of circumcision. This is not one that is done with human hands cutting off a piece of flesh, but rather, this is, as he says here in verse 12, that you were baptized with him in baptism. This is a very important element here in verse 11, that you put off the flesh by the circumcision of Christ, and you were buried with him in baptism in verse 12. You were also raised with him through faith in the power of God who raised him from the dead. Now, here, he gives the same teaching he had given when we took a look at Romans chapter 6. Do you remember how he said it there? Don't you realize that when you were baptized into the death of Christ? So that you could rise with him. And this becomes a very important sign, because when you are baptized into Christ, it's not a circumcision of a male organ. It's rather this washing clean and the removal

of the flesh. And by flesh, we saw that again back in Romans chapter 8. That the flesh refers not just to the physical skin on your body. It is a symbol of that which brings us to disordered desires, what we call in Latin concupiscence. It's when you have disordered desires for the good things of the earth. The things on the earth remain good. Owning land is good. But seeking too much land and seeking to take land away from its legitimate owners and taking land for your own control and power without concern for the needs of the people who live there. That is a disordered desire for land. And it applies to any possessions. It applies to alcohol. Alcohol is good for the health in small amounts. But if you get drunk, you commit grave sin. If you, food is necessary for the body to live, but if you eat too much, you become gluttonous, and that commits sin. And it goes on and on with sexuality, possessions, all kinds of things. So this is the flesh. And baptism is to help remove that flesh. This is the circumcision that baptism wants us. And it comes to us, as he says here in verse 12, through faith in the working of God. We need also to have faith. Now, most of us are baptized as infants. But you notice something that the Catholic Church does, especially in the Roman rite? Every Easter, we have, instead of the creed, the renewal of our baptism vows. And if you go to somebody's baptism, you also renew your own baptism vows. At each stage of life, every year of your life, the church asks us to renew our baptismal vows so that we renew the gift of faith in what God has done for us. And in that way, we continually grow in faith. So sure, it was said for us when we were babies, but every year we say it again on our own so that we grow in faith. And we go through the stages of development of our faith. The faith that you have as a five-year-old is good, but it needs to work through childhood and adolescence and early adulthood, and then eventually in old age, confront death, and you still have to grow in your faith. And so you renew your baptism in faith so that God can work in you by the power of that faith that he's given you and that he raised him from the dead. So the power of Christ's death on the cross underlies the power of baptism so that we can then rise with him. And that's why he says in verse 13, and when you were dead in trespasses and the uncircumcision of your flesh, God made you alive with him when he forgave us all our trespasses. This is one of the other reasons that we see the death of Christ having so much power. It is the source of forgiving our sins. And that is what leads us to coming into life. He made us alive as sin is sloughed off, as sin is forgiven. And then you take a look at verse 14. Erasing the record that stood against us with its legal demands, he set this aside, nailing it to the cross. You see, all the way back to Exodus chapter 32, verse 34, that God has a book with our deeds recorded in it. And this is that record

And if we don't come in faith to the cross of Jesus Christ, that record remains. That record stands, and it stands to condemn us. God won't make up sins. He'll simply record the sins that we commit. And that will stand against us at the judgment. But if we come to Jesus Christ on the cross, those sins are nailed. And think about a crucifix. Have you noticed how at above our Lord's head, they had nailed the charge against him? Jesus of Nazareth, King of the Jews. And the Jewish priests wanted to change to said, he said he was the King of the Jews. Pilate said, what I've written, I've written. Well, just as that accusation against Jesus was nailed to the cross, all of the accusations of sin, the real sins that we committed, that accusation of sin is also nailed to the cross. And if we have faith, this is when our Lord is able to, free us from that sin. In verse 215, it takes it to the next level, where he says, he disarmed the rulers and authorities and made a public example of them, triumphing over them in it. Again, the rulers and authorities are to the choirs of angels. But in this case, he's speaking about the rulers and authorities who are among Satan's rebellious angels. That those rebellious angels would hold our sins against us and they would accuse us. Never forget the way Satan is described in Revelation chapter 12, verse 10, where it says about Satan after he's been defeated by Saint Michael and his angels and knocked down to earth. They say, now is the accuser of our brethren fallen, he who accuses them day and night. It is Satan's role, because the word Satan or devil means prosecuting attorney. He's the one who will constantly try to bring up our guilt. Jesus Christ and the Holy Spirit are our paracletes, who are our defense lawyers. And the great defense against Satan's accusations is the cross of Jesus Christ. If we come to his cross in faith, our sins are nailed on that cross, and that destroys the power of the angels, the rulers and the authorities. They cannot accuse us, but Christ proclaims us free of our sin, forgiven of our sin. And this good news is something we bring to our own hearts, and we go out into the world to proclaim to people who feel stuck in their sins. That is the gospel we bring to our world. We'll take a break here. We'll come back and get some of your questions and comments. So please stay with us.

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1: Bye now. God love you.
2: The secret for defeating your favorite vice isn't focusing on it and fighting with it all day. It's focusing on the presence of God and preferring His love to your sin. The only way to conquer lust is to prefer the love of God to that pleasure. The only way to conquer anger is to prefer the peace of Christ to the satiation your rage gives you. The only way to conquer intemperance is to prefer spiritual and physical health. As Thomas Aquinas said, no man can live without delight. That's why a man deprived of spiritual joy goes over to carnal pleasure. And that's why Scripture says, the joy of the Lord must be your strength. You don't conquer your favorite sin by beating yourself up all day. You do it by delighting in God, your Father, who delights in you, His child. And if you're really struggling with a particular temptation, here's a tip. Read the Word of God. Pick up your Bible and read the Gospel of John till His Word crowds out your temptation.

0: Welcome back. First of all, I want to invite you to join me this Wednesday at 8 p.m. Eastern Time, when I'll speak with Catholic poet James Matthew Wilson. And we'll discuss a small book of poetry he wrote commemorating our nation's 250th anniversary. He read the poems on the National Mall in Washington, D.C. He did that this past summer as part of the American State Fair celebrations and as a means to help school children learn and appreciate the history of our country. These poems have been sent to more than 90,000 American schools, and a copy of the poems were also selected by the state of Alabama to be included in the National Time Capsule, which was buried in Philadelphia back on July 4th. This will be opened again in the year 2276. I don't think I'll be there, but I hope lots of you are. So it'll be great to have a discussion about the poem that he wrote and why poetry and why poetry about our nation and how this also affects our faith. So hopefully you'll join us for that as we continue celebrating our nation's 250th anniversary. All right, we have a question from a studio audience. Ma'am, where are you from?
1: Tarpon Springs, Florida.
0: Great, good to have you.
1: Thank you.
0: And what can we do for you?
1: Well, my question is, when you were speaking of a record that our sins mm-hmm. would be on, and if we were held to account with them, mm-hmm. are you speaking of the Akashic records?
0: You mean the Akashic?
1: Akashic yes. record.
0: No.
1: Okay.
0: But it's a concept that is connected. Akashic records is a term that is used quite often enough in, I think, Tibetan Buddhism, so maybe some parts of Hinduism, but I know of it more from Tibetan Buddhism. And this is speaking about these, the Akashic records are written on ether. They're not written on the pages of a book. It's this permanent existence given in ether to human deeds. And I'm sure there are various interpretations of the meaning of that among various Buddhists and I think among some of the Hindus as well. But that tends, you know, in Hinduism and Buddhism, the idea of the effects of your deeds on your life or on your next incarnation, a lot of times these are used to apply to somebody's reincarnation, and that these are not so much spoken of in terms of God demanding an accounting of you. It's rather there is a logic within the actions that your deeds will have these effects. They are necessary. Nobody decrees them, nobody enforces them, but rather your deeds lead to these consequences. That would be their notion. It makes fits your understanding of their teaching too. Not so here. When the Lord has his book, and it's mentioned not only in Exodus 32, but it's mentioned a number of other times in the Psalms and in the book of Revelation and elsewhere, God is the one who will enforce it, and not in regard to any reincarnation, because scripture is very clear. You die once and then comes the judgment. You don't come back in another body. You are your own person, unique, unrepeatable. And you will be judged by God Himself, who will be more just than even an abstract principle. I think what Hinduism and Buddhism are getting at is a sense of there's an impartial judgment. But we understand that that honest judgment that comes from knowing the heart of a person belongs to God, and He will reward or punish those who break His law, okay? So that would be a big difference. We have another person calling in. Marla, where are you calling from?
2: Hi, Father, from St. Louis, but now in Kansas City. Nice okay. to talk to you. Paul has moved my heart on this 1 verse 24 you mm-hmm. just taught on, yeah. Where he says, now I rejoice in my sufferings for your sake. And when he says, in my flesh I complete what is lacking, Father, I puzzled over that, how to put those phrases together for years. Mm-hmm. He wants to do that for the sake of the church. And I realized after just meditating on Paul a lot, I want to propose what he means is, I am willing, I'm so in love with Christ that I am willing to match all the details of his passion and death, if possible. And though it not be possible, I'm willing to take on as much of it as I can for his body's sake. Mm-hmm. Mm-hmm. And it matches Philippians 3, the fellowship of his sufferings. He said he yearned for that. So I don't know if that is consonant in your mind, but it's just like Paul. I mean, it's just like Paul. To want to match as close as possible the fellowship of the sufferings, even complete. And so what is lacking in Christ's afflictions, nothing lacks in Christ's afflictions. It's nothing lacking in this church's afflictions. It's what he had yet to undergo. It's just a thought. God bless you.
0: No, I think is, this is definitely something that we deal with in terms of mystery. But that's very much part of it. And just to add to another component, one of the reasons the church objects to, for instance, up in Illinois, Bishop Papraki and others are suing the state of Illinois because they're requiring doctors to tell dying patients about an option to commit suicide. I guarantee you, the state does that because they don't want to do the health care. It's expensive. And when people are on Medicare and stuff, the state's paying for it. So they're trying to get a bargain here because it's cheaper to have you commit suicide and get help from a doctor than it is to do the treatment. And Bishop Papraki of Springfield, Illinois, is suing the state against forcing doctors to give that option when they are Christians.

Christians who are against abortion and against euthanasia. There's forcing them to break their conscience. And instead, part that we have to do, we don't impose this on other people, but we certainly have as Christians the ability to see that we are called to undergo suffering and united with Christ. It's not meaningless. It's not empty. It's something that our Lord can use. Do we like it? No, I don't. But we can use it. And just along this line, real quick email from Mark in Sacramento. Is this call for suffering in Paul's writings what I've heard people refer to as redemptive suffering? I can answer that very easily. Yes, that's exactly what it is. And this is the passage that brings that out the most. All right, so Lord bless you all and keep you and cause his face to shine upon you and lead you in all of your ways by his peace. May Almighty God bless you, the Father, the Son, and the Holy Spirit. Amen. And again, we still, you know, really need your help at this time of year, especially. You know, we have a number of expenses that come from various special events and such. And we definitely need you to keep us in between your gas bill, electric bill, and cable bill. You and your gifts and your monthly donations are the only way we can pay all of our bills. So we thank you in advance for that. And God bless you all for your generosity to keep this ministry going. Thank you.

0: an Epicurean could come up with such...
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6: Steve, what do you say when you hear this very common pro-choice argument? An embryo or fetus is just a part of a woman's body, and a woman can do whatever she wants with her own body.
7: Right, the classic body part argument. The embryo is in no way a part of the mother's body. Science clearly defines body part as a structure that shares the same genetic code as the rest of the body, like the appendix or a tonsil or an arm. And it does not direct its own development. The unborn child has a completely unique genetic code. Half the time, it has a different sex than its own mother. And it also directs its own development. So the

The endless, hot, crumbling desert is the very land that the Crusaders had to march through to get to Jerusalem. These men were used to the green fields of Northern Europe, of England and France, and they get to come through this.

In 1187, the Christians lost Jerusalem, most of the Holy Land, and the True Cross. As the sad news reached Europe, there was a huge sense of mourning. This was a heavy blow to Christendom. Less than a month after the fall of Jerusalem, the new Pope, Gregory VIII, issued Edita Tremendi. This was a proclamation to recover the Holy Land.

0: In traditional Christian holy war thought, violence is morally neutral. It's neither good nor bad. It's a fact of life. It's a fact of nature. What makes violence good or bad is the intention of the perpetrator.
1: We have to distinguish between the killing of an enemy and the hatred of an enemy. So Christ commands us to love our enemies, but strange as that might sound, that doesn't necessarily rule out killing our enemies when that's necessary in order to defend the right.
2: In Ardita Tremendi, Pope Gregory VIII explains that it is because of the sins of Christians that God has allowed the Holy Land to be captured, and that they are being given another chance to redeem themselves.

The first to step forward and take the cross was none other than Richard the Lionheart of England. The Lionheart, along with King Philip of France and the most powerful ruler in Europe, the Emperor Frederick Barbarossa of Germany, would lead the Third Crusade.

In the spring of 1188, this helped to relieve and secure the cities of Antioch, Tripoli, and Tyre. Fleets from Northern Europe left the next spring. In May of 1189, the Emperor Frederick Barbarossa set out from Germany in front of a large army to take the land route through Central Europe, Byzantium, and Asia Minor. King Richard I and Philip II set out for the Holy Land in 1190.

0: This is the historic city of Acre. It was an important city for pilgrims entering the Holy Land. When Richard the Lionheart's fleet arrived here in 1191, he found the city under siege. The Muslim garrison was completely surrounded by a Christian army, who were in turn surrounded by Saladin's forces. But Saladin could not break through to relieve the city because the Christians were being supplied by sea from Europe.
1: Saladin had a boost at the news that Frederick Barbarossa was drowned while trying to cross the river Salif in southern Cilicia. At this, morale plummeted in the German crusade and many knights returned home. When Richard arrives at Acre, he brings with him a considerable number of troops and siege engines. In the summer of 1191, the Crusader forces took Acre. Soon after, King Philip of France leaves for home. His relationship with Richard was very poor.
2: One consequence of the surrender of Acre was that the Christians took perhaps 3,000 Muslim prisoners. Part of the deal of the surrender was that the Muslims should return the true cross, the great relic of the Crusader states, part of the cross upon which Christ was crucified. There was also other Christian prisoners going to be released and a ransom payment. And after a while, the true cross is not appearing, the prisoners aren't being released. Richard's beginning to get a little edgy. What he can see Saladin doing is delaying him. He's taking the sting, the momentum out of Richard's great victory at Acre and moving his troops around to block future Crusader marches south. And Richard, in conjunction with his nobles, makes a very, very tough decision. He marches the 3,000 Muslim prisoners out in front of his army, and in cold blood, they are executed.
1: Richard believed he had no other option. He could not afford to feed and guard 3,000 prisoners, nor did he want to return the 3,000 warriors to Saladin and have to fight them again. Richard then moved out of Acre and headed south towards Jerusalem.
0: King Richard the Lionheart marched his men along the beach. Some of his men were even wading in the water. Saladin's forces could do very little about this, and his attacks were easily driven back.
2: Richard leads the Crusader army down the coast, and they're in tight, perfect formation. They're marching along the coastline, and the ships are sailing alongside, helping to supply them. And Saladin is desperate to break this formation, and keeping in that tight formation is the Crusaders' strength. It gives them a resistance to Muslim attacks. Saladin sends his horsemen out trying to tempt the Crusaders into battle, firing their arrows, really trying to draw them out. And after a while, a couple of Hospitallers break and they charge out towards the Muslims. They can't resist this for any longer. And I think Richard's genius is seen at that moment because he sees that when the ranks break, if you allow that to escalate, you'll lose that strength. So he says, OK, some of you are going, we're all going.
1: Richard orders a charge, and the Frankish heavy knights smash into the Muslim ranks and drive them back. Richard then turns inland towards Jerusalem. He was successful in reconquering most of the coast, but he was not successful in what was the main purpose of the crusade, getting Jerusalem back.

0: marched his men twice inland, could see Jerusalem, but knew he could not get nor hold the city.
1: The Third Crusades, people often ask, you know, was it a success or was it a failure? It was a great success at restoring the Crusader kingdom. Richard put the Crusader kingdom back on its feet. It was not a success at restoring Jerusalem, which would never again be permanently in Christian hands.
0: After the failure to retake Jerusalem, the Templars and Hospitallers transfer their headquarters to Acre. Today, archaeologists have excavated these impressive Crusader halls. Outside this hall is the central courtyard of the Templars' headquarters at Acre. Off this courtyard, there are various knights' halls. Most important were the halls for tending sick pilgrims. There are six huge halls altogether.

0: During the Third Crusade, Richard had come to the conclusion that the real power base, the Muslim power base in the region, was fueled by Egypt. That was the battery that was supercharging Islamic power. And Richard suggested that rather than attack Jerusalem, that instead the crusade should attack Egypt. And if they could capture Cairo and Alexandria, they would break the back of Muslim power in the region, and Jerusalem would fall to them like a ripe fruit.
1: In 1198, Innocent III was elected Pope at only 37 years of age. He was full of energy and ambition, and most importantly, he wanted Jerusalem back. It was decided that the next crusade should go by sea and attack Egypt first. The crusaders managed to make a deal for ships with the Venetians, who built a mighty crusader fleet of over 200 ships. This brought Venice's commercial activities almost to a halt, and they needed payment. The crusaders' funds fell short, and the Doge of Venice persuaded the crusaders to attack the Adriatic port city Zara, which had seceded from Venice a few years earlier. This was expressly against the will of Pope Innocent III, who then excommunicated the Venetians. At this time, the young prince of Constantinople, Alexius Angelus, visited the crusaders and made them an extraordinary offer, if they made him emperor.
0: The offer that Alexius IV made to the crusaders was not only a lot of money and military support on their crusade as it went. That was something that they knew that the people of Constantinople had. Constantinople was fabulously wealthy, and they expected that they could deliver seas of money. But he also approached them by their chivalric ideas that it is wrong for one person to overthrow their lord.

0: Constantinople at the time of the Fourth Crusade was the largest and richest city in Christendom. Even though it lost much of its lands to the Muslims, Byzantine emperors were largely indifferent to the Crusades, even becoming an obstacle at times.
1: Politics in Byzantium was a pretty brutal business, and one way of ensuring that a man was removed from imperial power is that when his opponents would capture him, they would blind him, and this was deemed as rendering him unfit to rule. And this was the fate of Isaac Angelus when he was deposed in 1195. He's blinded. His son, Alexios, was imprisoned, although it's a few years later he manages to escape from prison, make his way to the West, and it's this appeal to the West which is one of the strands that brings the Fourth Crusade to Constantinople.
0: The young Prince Alexios also promised to return the Greek church to Rome. When the Pope heard that the crusade was to be diverted to Constantinople, he wrote an angry letter to its leaders. The crusaders had been told the people of Constantinople were going to welcome the young Alexios with open arms. That did not happen, so the crusaders attacked.
2: Across the mouth of the Golden Horn was a huge chain slung, which would make it impossible for ships to attack the city from this angle. So the Venetians deployed their greatest ship, the Eagle, to run at the chain. She was fitted with a special reinforced iron-cased prow, and at full sail before the wind, with the tide running in her favor, she broke the chain and allowed the Venetian fleet to attack the city.
0: The crusaders took Constantinople. The new emperor, Alexios IV, found it increasingly difficult to continue to support the crusaders against the labyrinthine intrigues of Byzantine politics. Eventually, the young emperor was imprisoned and murdered by a palace coup. The crusaders found themselves in a difficult position and attacked the city for the second time.
3: They had orders from the Pope not to attack the city, but they also had their own problems. And there was no way, as one of the crusaders said, they couldn't go forward and they couldn't go back. The only way was to attack the city. And so they attacked it not far from here on the Golden Horn.

0: There is much misinformation regarding the Crusades. For example, that Pope Urban II called the First Crusade in order to strengthen the papacy, or that they were for the younger nobles of Europe to make their fortunes. But perhaps the strangest myth is the Children's Crusade. But did such a phenomenon actually take place, or was it really something else?
1: People often talk about the Children's Crusade as though that were a clear indication of how bad the Crusades really were, that they enlisted children to fight a crusade. The funny thing about this Children's Crusade is it was not a crusade, and there weren't that many children involved in it. In fact, the clergy who saw this crusade go by were the first people to tell them, go home. This is not a this is not what God is calling us to do. But it does demonstrate, however, the enormous amount of concern that Christians had in the Middle Ages at every level of society for the sanctity and the preservation of the Holy Land.
2: This was really a gathering of people of all ages. They may have intended to reach the Holy Land and convert it by peaceful means, but the vast majority returned home when the Italian sea captains refused to take them to the Holy Land, so there never was a children's crusade. The Fourth Lateran Council was called by Pope Innocent III and began in 1215. The mixed results of the Third and Fourth Crusade needed to be discussed. There were 71 papal decrees presented to the council, including an exhortation to the Greeks to reunite with Rome, also that the clergy may never pronounce nor execute the death penalty. The organization of the Fifth Crusade and declarations against heresy were also presented. In the same year, St. Dominic formed the Dominican Order, or the Order of Preachers. So concerned was he regarding the Cathars' heresy.
3: The Cathars were opposed to life. They would be part of what we would today call the culture of death. So they were in favor of things like abortion or contraception or euthanasia. To starve oneself to death was the supreme act of heroism for the Cathars, because they were opposed to the material world. They thought that only the spiritual world could be called good.
2: The Cathars were also called Albigensians because the church council that proclaimed their beliefs heretical was held near the city of Albi in 1176. Pope Innocent III tried very hard to roll back the Cathar heresy by diplomatic means, but after this failed, he called for a crusade.
4: The reason that the Albigensian crusade was called was the assassination of the papal legate Pierre de Castelnau. Once the papal legate was killed, then there was outrage among Christian knights of the north of France, and they came to do something about heresy.
2: The Albigensian Crusades were a series of bloody battles and sieges that took place from 1209 to 1229 in southwest France. When command of the crusade passed to King Philip II of France, it became more of a territorial struggle for control of the southwest than a religious one.

The Fifth Crusade was led by King Andrew II of Hungary and Duke Leopold VI of Austria. After a victory on the River Jordan in 1217, the main Crusader force arrived in Egypt the following summer. The Crusaders camped outside Damietta but could not take the port city. In the following months, many Crusaders died of diseases, including one that caused the gums to corrupt. It was into this scene that St. Francis of Assisi came. Dressed in the rags of a holy man, he was saddened by the state of the crusade. He decided to go into the Muslim camp and convert the Muslims to Christianity. St. Francis preached the gospel of Christ to the Sultan, who listened politely. The saint believed that only through the one true God could peace come to the world. However, when St. Francis suggested that Al-Kamil converts to Christianity, the Sultan dismissed him. The Fifth Crusade also failed because the German Emperor, Frederick II, did not participate. For this, he was excommunicated by the papacy. But in the late 1220s, Frederick manages to get Jerusalem back through diplomacy.

The Christians held on to Jerusalem for the next 15 years. They try to exploit the ongoing divisions in the Muslim world, and they're reasonably successful. But in 1244, another group comes in from the east, driven westwards by the Mongol invaders. There's a group called the Khwarizmians, and they end up sacking Jerusalem terribly in 1244. They destroy a lot of the tombs of the kings of Jerusalem in the Holy Sepulchre. Saladin hadn't done that, but it's the Khwarizmians in 1244 who do this. There's a terrible slaughter of the Christians in Jerusalem, and that really is the end of the Christian hold on the Holy City until Allenby re-entered it in 1917.

While the Holy Land and Jerusalem were proving difficult to save for Christendom, there were further successes in Iberia. Muslims had used these lands to push right into central France in the 8th century. So success in Iberia was very important for the whole of Christendom.

This is the Templar Castle of Ponferrada. It was built in the 12th century and is an outstanding example of their military architecture. During the Reconquista of the Iberian Peninsula, the Templars and the Hospitallers played an important part, not only in fighting

0: collecting, but in collecting funds and the training of other knights.
1: By 1200, over half of the Iberian Peninsula was back in Christian hands. From 1217, Ferdinand III, who was later canonized, wages a 40-year campaign in which he gets as far as Seville and takes it.
2: Two rulers, Ferdinand III of Castile and James I of Aragon, in the second quarter of the 13th century, took more lands from the Muslims in Spain than were taken by the Crusaders in the East in the entire period of the Crusades.

Coinciding with the Reconquista, pilgrimages to the tomb of the Apostle St. James the Great became ever more popular. Santiago de Compostela has become one of the most important pilgrimage sites of Christendom, along with Jerusalem and Rome. This is the Camino de Santiago, the ancient pilgrimage route to the tomb of the Apostle James in the Cathedral of Santiago de Compostela. Today, there has been a great revival in this pilgrimage, with people coming here from all over the world.

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1: What are you afraid of? Some people are so afraid of pain they never face their wounds. So afraid of death they never really live. So afraid of being hurt they never form friendships. So afraid of failure they never take risks. Fear stops us from living. St. Paul had every reason to be afraid. From 2 Corinthians he wrote, "Three times I was beaten with rods. Once I was pelted with stones. I spent the night and day on open sea. I've been in danger from rivers, bandits, storms, my own countrymen, the Gentiles." But he also wrote, "Who will separate us from the love of Christ? Trouble or hardship or persecution or famine or nakedness or danger or the sword? No, in all these things we are more than conquerors because of Him who loved us." What are you afraid of? Whatever it is, it's not as strong as your Father's love for you. Sure, we're weak and life's frail, but we're not our own security. As the psalmist prayed, God Himself is our fortress.

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1: I'm Veronica Dudo in Washington, D.C. Tonight on EWTN News Nightly, Trump's test. The U.S. is using economic warfare against Iran and Canada, but what kind of price will Americans pay for it? Data center backlash, the public opposition to power-guzzling facilities is making lawmakers think twice about their positions heading into the midterms. Catholic conversions, new data shows a surge of adults on college campus entering the church. We look at what's behind the numbers. And words to live by.
2: He said, let him who is without sin cast the first stone.
1: Blessed Fulton Sheen was the first Catholic influencer. We take a closer look at the pioneer who brought the Word of God to radio and TV. These stories and more tonight.
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1: Thank you for being with us on the feast of St. Louis IX, King of France. Our top story tonight. President Donald Trump hoaxed at Iran and Canada during fights over economic tariffs and sanctions. The president's posts warned the Islamic Republic not to interfere in the Strait of Hormuz and again accused Canada of ripping off the USA. The real war and the war of words both have implications for Americans back home. President Donald Trump points to the U.S. Navy, saying all mines have been removed from the shipping channel in the Strait of Hormuz. The president warns Iran has been notified that any ship or boat placing new mines will be immediately and systemically destroyed. The U.S. military posted a photo of an American fighter jet patrolling the skies over the Middle East. But problems persist. A trade organization says an oil tanker was struck and disabled last night off the coast of Oman. And the U.S. Secret Service says it's aware of an Iranian video threatening President Trump's youngest son, Barron. Trump also blasts the Islamic Republic for killing protesters inside the country, writing, "It is a humanitarian crisis of epic proportions and must be stopped now." The U.S. already ramped up its economic war against Iran. Treasury Secretary Scott Bessent writes today, Iran's leadership is admitting what the world can now see. The pressure is working. Drivers in the Iranian capital of Tehran are experiencing long lines at gas stations and temporary fuel shortages. But Democrats in the U.S. allege Donald Trump's reckless tariffs and war with Iran have pushed everyday Americans to the brink as prices soar and job cuts mount. Canada also faces increased economic pressure. President Trump believes they have driven many wonderful U.S. companies out of business. And he floated the idea of changing the name of Lake Ontario to Lake America. We asked U.S. Agriculture Secretary Brooke Rollins how the conflict with Canada is affecting American farmers and ranchers.
4: The way they treat our dairy farmers in America is just not, it is not going to continue any longer. We are battling for you, battling for that access, making sure that we're opening up the markets around the world, which we are, but also making sure that you're treated fairly by countries like Canada.
1: Canada says thousands of its jobs are also threatened by these actions.
5: It's a tough moment for Canadians. We have built over decades an integrated economy with the United States that we believe has benefited both countries.
1: Joining us now to talk us through what this tariff war all means is Richard Gallenstein, Associate Professor and Director of the Master of the Public Policy Program at the Catholic University of America. Professor, thanks so much for coming on today.
6: My pleasure. Thanks for having me.
1: For everyday Americans watching this all play out, what is the primary goal of the United States with these tariffs, and what does Washington consider a successful outcome?
6: Yeah, great question. It's hard to know exactly what the goals are, but this is my read on it. I think in the big picture, what the Trump administration wants to achieve is better, or I should say, trade relationships with other countries that would help the United States to increase its manufacturing base. I think that's what its ultimate goal is. And I think it's using these tariffs to kind of leverage for negotiations with Canada.
1: What are your thoughts on how

0: Canada is threatening to retaliate. We just heard that the industry minister, Melanie Joy, said the tariffs were also crafted to exert maximum political pressure in key races in the U.S. midterms for the United States.
1: Mm-hmm. And this is a normal kind of retaliation in a trade conflict like this. It will hurt American businesses and, you know, on their side, hope to put pressure on the United States to lower its tariffs. So,
0: when looking at the imports and the exports, as you mentioned, they will see some new tariffs affecting Canadian companies, American businesses, and American consumers. Ultimately, who will absorb the higher costs?
1: Yeah, so anytime we have a trade conflict like this with tariffs, it ultimately increases the costs of everyday Americans and everyday Canadians. It raises prices. Tariffs are taxes. They raise prices on the goods that are tariffed. They raise prices on goods that are produced with things that are imported. And they put pressure on American businesses that are exporting to Canada. So it will raise prices to some extent. It's hard to say exactly how much.
0: What products could become more expensive for Americans because of the tariffs?
1: It's a wide range of items so far, agricultural products, some light manufactured products, and then there are threats for other industries, including the automotive industry.
0: Well, we'll continue to follow this. Professor Richard Gallenstein, thank you so much.
1: Absolutely, it's my pleasure.
0: Massive data centers powering the artificial intelligence boom are popping up in record numbers. There are up to 5,000 data centers operating across the country, with thousands more planned or under development. Now, local communities and even lawmakers are pushing back, and it's becoming a ballot box issue in the November midterms. Let's check in with Capitol Hill correspondent Eric Rosales, who has the latest on this hot button issue. Eric.
2: Good evening, Veronica. Yes, for months it was full speed ahead to build these data centers as part of AI's future, but now lawmakers and several Americans are crying foul. Recent polls show that 70% of voters oppose building these large data centers near homes. Many fear that they cause soaring electricity bills and a major strain on water grids. It's an issue that's dividing Congress.
3: When it comes to data centers, they're running away from it now. But most Republicans, they were socialists on this. In other words, they want to socialize the cost by making ratepayers pay more and privatize the gains for the wealthiest corporations on the planet.
4: But some Republicans are fighting back, saying data centers are critical for national security.
5: A broad moratorium against data centers is kind of a dangerous prospect right now. We're in a race with China on that AI race. And if they're able to leapfrog us in that race, it's a very dangerous thing for everybody around the country.
4: Some states are already pulling the plug. Texas Governor Greg Abbott is temporarily freezing the construction of all new data centers until a state audit on power grid strains and water usage is complete. He says data center companies are failing to win support.
6: Gaining the support of people in local communities is essential. They've not been working in collaboration with local governments. And so they basically dug their own grave for the problem that's been caused for them. And that's why they got the backlash they deserve.
4: Only months ago, Governor Abbott supported data centers, offering sales tax exemptions to companies to build them in Texas. The state now has 335 data centers, with hundreds more in the works. But Georgia's Congressman Rich McCormick claims some of the outcry may be fake, and protesters paid by America's adversaries like China are being bused into local cities to voice outrage.
7: What is a concerted effort? Why are people from other communities coming in? I think this is a bit nefarious. I think that China or somebody who doesn't want us to compete with them is funding it, because this is something we do need as Americans.
2: Well, with control of Congress at stake, campaign committees in both parties have warned that ignoring voter anxiety over electricity costs and grid reliability could cost critical seats. Now, the next Congress starts up January, and it's likely to deal with its first related AI legislation during that time. At the Capitol, Eric Rosales, EWTN News Nightly.
0: On Monday, the Supreme Court issued a highly anticipated decision on mail-in voting. In a 6-3 decision, the conservative majority was in favor, while the three liberal justices dissented. The decision gives preliminary approval for President Trump's executive order restricting voting by mail. It is not likely that election procedures will change during the November midterms. The decision leaves room for additional court challenges that could further slow Trump's order. South Carolina Republicans are voting today on who will replace the late Senator Lindsey Graham on the ballot in November's midterm election. Graham's sister, Senator Darlene Graham, was appointed to fill the remainder

0: of his term and is backed by President Trump. With no prior political experience, she now faces Congressman Ralph Norman. Both candidates were the top two vote-getters in the special primary election on August 11th. Firefighters are making progress against the Hawk Fire near Reno, Nevada, as containment has now reached 27%, as no new growth of the blaze has been reported. The fire has destroyed more than 30 homes and damaged six others. Authorities say these numbers are expected to rise as assessment teams begin to survey the affected areas. While only about 63,000 residents are under evacuation orders, officials warn that wind gusts could push the flames through dry brush into Reno's newly developed neighborhoods. Country music legend Dolly Parton has died. That's according to a statement from her family. Her career spanned decades with hits like Jolene and I Will Always Love You. She became one of the best-selling female artists of all time with over 100 million records sold. Over the years, Parton hosted a TV variety show, starred in movies, and even created a theme park called Dollywood in Tennessee. While she lived a generous life for others, she promoted causes that at times conflicted with church teaching, such as her views on same-sex marriage and gender ideology. Dolly Parton, dead at the age of 80.
1: Mothers play a vital role in upholding Christ's presence in the world through their high mission to the family. They nurture souls, model Christian self-sacrifice, and witness to the parental love God bears for each of his children. 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Father Joseph Tuscan and Colleen McDonald will lead a holy hour for the confraternity of Christian mothers here on the Global Catholic Network, EWTN.
2: Although he was a son, he learned obedience through what he suffered. And being made perfect, he became the source of eternal salvation to all who obey him. Hebrews chapter 5, verse 8.
0: Vatican's foreign minister is in Russia meeting with officials to discuss the conflict with Ukraine. Archbishop Paul Gallagher met with Russian Foreign Minister Sergei Lavrov, saying later the two discussed possible avenues for pursuing just and lasting peace. He also stressed that the war must end. Lavrov thanked his Vatican counterpart for what he described as a balanced stance on the situation. This is the Archbishop's first trip to Russia since 2021. One of the most influential Catholic communicators in American history will soon take a major step toward sainthood. The Beatification Mass will take place September 24th at the Dome at America Center in St. Louis, Missouri, and celebrations will follow in Peoria, Illinois. EWTN News' Nightly's Paula Flint traveled to Sheen's hometown to explore his remarkable life, legacy, and the miracle behind his beatification.
3: As we continue to be a great nation, loving one another in a spirit of charity, loving God who made us and blessed us. God love you.
4: Life is worth living. The program brought Archbishop Fulton Sheen's powerful reflections on morality, philosophy, and the meaning of human life into homes across America. It aired on the Dumont Television Network and ABC from 1952 to 1957.
5: TV was a whole new medium that was coming of age in the years that Fulton Sheen was transferring from radio to television. So he was the first Catholic preacher on TV who commanded 30 million viewers a week. So stop and think about that. In the 1950s, 30 million people tuned in every week. They could be watching Milton Berle or Frank Sinatra, but they were watching Fulton Sheen.
4: While Sheen gained national fame in New York for his media work, he never forgot the place where it all began, the Midwestern city of Peoria, Illinois. His visits thrilled the locals. His niece-in-law, Dolores Sheen, remembers him this way.
6: Always kind, always considerate, and he loved family. So when he would come into town, he would always want to get together with family. So I would gather some of the cousins together, and they would just have such a good time, hashing over memories and, you know, things like that. And I just enjoyed watching that.
4: Archbishop Fulton Sheen not only touched his friends and family in Peoria during his life, but he also inspired millions around the country. And soon the world will know him as Blessed Fulton Sheen. On September the 24th, he will be the first American-born bishop to be beatified by the Catholic Church. The ceremony will take place in St. Louis, Missouri, during a mass at the Dome at America Center. It will be celebrated by Cardinal Luis Antonio Tagle on behalf of Pope Leo XIV. Tens of thousands are expected to attend. The miracle that is leading to Archbishop Sheen's beatification is that of James Fulton Engstrom, a local boy who received a special grace.
5: In 2010, a young boy was born at home without a heartbeat. And after 61 minutes and many prayers through the intercession of Fulton Sheen, when the doctors were ready to say that the child did not make it, the child started to breathe and had a heartbeat and came to life. Today, he's a normal 16-year-old kid. There's no residual effects from lack of oxygen or anything. And so the miracle of life came 61 minutes after he had actually been born through the intercession of Fulton Sheen.
4: Engstrom will carry the relic of the Venerable Fulton Sheen during the beatification ceremony, a tradition in which the relic is placed on the altar so that the faithful can see it and venerate it. Monsignor Jason Gray has been involved in the investigation of the miracle of the cause of beatification. In recalling the Archbishop's life, Gray highlights his final moments. Sheen died on December the 9th in his private chapel during Eucharistic adoration.
7: There are many things that really make Sheen extraordinary. So his academic understanding, you know, not everyone has his brilliance, his ability to speak effectively on television, his cadence, not everyone has those gifts either. But the one thing that Sheen did do that everyone can imitate is his life of prayer. Sheen was someone who made that daily Eucharistic holy hour, and all of us can imitate him in that regard. So his devotion to the Eucharist is one of those extraordinary things.
4: The celebration of Sheen's beatification extends to September the 15th in Peoria, which Thanksgiving masses and a special event. That night, the Sheen Awards will be presented. Inspired by the legacy of Archbishop Fulton Sheen, it recognizes extraordinary individuals in the fields of media, evangelization, mission, and liturgy. In Peoria, Paola Flynn, EWTN News Nightly.
0: Joining us now is Dominican Sister Jude Andrewling, Programming Director for the Archbishop Fulton J. Sheen Foundation. Sister, thank you so much for coming back on today.
8: Oh, I'm delighted to be here. Thank you.
0: For those who are thinking about coming to St. Louis on September 24th, why should they see this not simply as an event, but as a pilgrimage?
8: Oh, it's a pilgrimage because it's a day of grace, and the Lord is going to shower us with grace. It'll start at 10 a.m. with the recitation of the World Mission Rosary designed by Fulton Sheen. There'll be talks with Sister Josephine Garrett. You'll hear about the miracle and Bishop Janke, who started the process, and it'll culminate with Mass. So it's a day of grace. We want to be there.
0: In addition to that, what else could people expect when they arrive from a programming standpoint? Will there be opportunities for prayer, adoration, and confession before the beatification Mass?
8: Absolutely. It wouldn't be a pilgrimage if we didn't have those there. So we have all day long opportunity for adoration and an adoration chapel. Dozens of priests will be hearing confessions. Matt Maher will lead us in some music and worship. So it'll be a day of inspiration and talks, but a day of prayer, a day of adoration, a day of silence, really however the Lord is wanting to speak to the heart of each individual who's there.
0: And also a day that so many people have been waiting for. Is there still time to make plans to attend, and how can people get tickets?
8: Yes, please. They can get tickets at celebratesheen.com, and they'll see a wide variety of offerings starting in Peoria the week before, in St. Louis on the 24th, and in Peoria again on 25th and the 26th of September. All sorts of ways that they can participate in what we're here calling Sheen Week.
0: There's a special connection to Archbishop Sheen's missionary heart. Everyone attending will receive a World Mission Rosary, which Sheen himself designed. Can you tell us why you wanted, oh, wonderful, everyone in attendance to have one?
8: We want everyone to have one because Fulton Sheen asked us to pray the rosary, and each color represents a continent. He wanted to embrace the whole world in prayer, a way to support the missions, not just financially, but also in prayer. And so that's what we're going to do. We're going to fulfill his request to embrace the world in prayer.
0: Sister Jude Andrewling, thank you so much for all of your planning and, of course, sharing with our audience about the special day.
8: Thank you. God love you.
0: Thank you. Up next on EWTN News Nightly, record numbers. College campuses are seeing a rise in the number of conversions to Catholicism. We take a closer look at what's behind the trend. Plus, a unique monastery in Rome bridges the East to the West. Why it's so significant ahead.
9: He lost his mother at an early age. He was plagued with ill health. He was arrested by the police of Napoleon Bonaparte. His efforts to found a religious congregation were met with many difficulties. And yet, this was a man of unfailing determination and undying trust in God. A man who truly lived the words, Nunc Chaepi. Now I begin.
10: At Christmas Midnight Mass, God gave me a special grace that I will never forget. I saw the child Jesus, who came out of the host, standing near the priest at the altar. He stood there, smiling at me. He came to me and whispered in my ear,
11: I want to be close to your heart. Because I want to teach you spiritual childhood. I want you to be very little and humble in everything you say and do towards others. In this way, I could use you to bring others to my love and mercy.
10: He looked into my eyes with great love, and I heard him speak to me in my heart.
11: Remember, I want you to remain little, trusting me as a small child who trusts his parents in all his needs

0: Catholic comeback on college campuses across the nation continues to make headlines and is filling the pews. For years, reports have shown declining church attendance and people moving away from the faith. But now there are signs of something very different happening, especially among college students. Across the country, campuses are reporting growing numbers of young people returning to the church as well as converting to Catholicism. At the University of Nebraska-Lincoln, Father Ryan Kalp, pastor of St. Thomas Aquinas Church and Newman Center, is seeing that renewed interest firsthand. Thanks so much for coming on. Father, you've described this as a golden age of campus ministry. What are you seeing at Nebraska-Lincoln, and why do you think this is happening now?
1: Yeah, I'm beginning my fourth year here at the University of Nebraska at the Newman Center, and each year we've seen continual growth. And I think there's a lot of factors that are happening. I don't pretend to understand all of it, but from what I can see, there is a combination of students who are looking for truth in a secular culture that's not providing them what they're looking for, and so they begin to search. I think there's also a plethora of resources out there where people can come to understand the truth of the Catholic Church. And so these things coming together, I think, provide this beautiful moment where campus ministries are stepping into the breach to be able to walk with college students.
0: And we continue to see information about younger generations so disheartened with society and culture. Now, do you think the popularity of Pope Leo XIV factors into these numbers?
1: I don't think it can hurt, but also we saw the growth and the trend up even before his election. And so I think it's awesome in the American church to have an American pope, and certainly students are excited about that. But I think there's other factors that help as well.
0: The numbers at UNL are striking. You've shared that about 45 students entered the church during your first year as pastor and 72 at this past Easter vigil. What's behind that growth, and what are these young people telling you that they're searching for?
1: Yeah, actually, you know, even last year we had 98 come into the church. So it's been 42, 72, 98. And so just this continual growth up.
0: As we are getting ready to go back to school, for a young person watching tonight who is curious about Catholicism but doesn't know where to begin, what would you tell them?
1: I would say go swing by your local Newman Center or college campus ministry, especially if you're a college student. Swing by, get to meet some people, find the priest, ask any questions that you might have. But there's also a ton of great resources on the internet. and you have to be careful, obviously, of like what resources you're looking for, but there's certain solid ones that you can always go look for. So if you just have general questions, go look at the Catechism of the Catholic Church. Start reading there. Type in whatever topic you're interested in and start reading. But there's no substitute for someone to walk with you. And so to also look for those people, those faithful Catholics that can help guide you on your journey, because there's no replacing that human connection.
0: It's important to take that first step. Father Ryan Kalp, thank you so much.
1: Thank you.
0: Speaking of learning apps for the Catholic faith, tomorrow we will have Caleb Burback, the founder of Credo, on our show. That's tomorrow night at 6 p.m. Eastern. Pope Leo has nominated an American to serve in a special role. The Holy Father just appointed Knights of Columbus Supreme Knight Patrick Kelly as a member of the Dicastery for the Laity, the Family, and Life. The Dicastery was created by Pope Francis in 2016. Kelly joined the Knights of Columbus in 1983 as a law student at Marquette University. He also has a master's in theology from the Pontifical John Paul II Institute for Studies on Marriage and Family. As a member of the Dicastery, he will attend plenary sessions and vote on decrees, but will not have to relocate to Rome. Just outside of Rome, a unique community celebrated a special anniversary tied to an icon of Mary. EWTN News' Brian Schumacher has more.
2: Just outside Rome, in the town of Grotta Ferrata, stands the Greek Abbey of St. Nilus. Founded more than 1,000 years ago, it is the last remaining of the many Byzantine monasteries that, during the Middle Ages, were scattered throughout southern Italy and Rome itself. The monks of the abbey are Catholics of the Byzantine Greek Rite and represent the Italian congregation of the Basilian monks. They're called Basilian because they follow the rule of St. Basil the Great. Since January, the Spanish bishop Manuel Nin has served as the Apostolic Exarch of Santa Maria di Grottaferrata, the other official name of the Abbey of St. Nilus. Speaking to EWTN News, he described what makes this place so unique.
3: It was founded 50 years before the East-West Schism, the Schism of 1054. We are a community that predates the schism, and this makes Grottaferrata and the monastic community here a very special place for ecumenical dialogue.
2: Last weekend, the Grottaferrata community gathered to celebrate the Triduum of the Feast of the Holy Mother of God of Grottaferrata. The event brings local residents to the abbey for a series of celebrations to renew a centuries-old vow of deep historical significance. And it's all tied to this icon of the Virgin Mary.
3: In 1230, the icon had ended up in St. Peter's, in the sacristy of the old Basilica of St. Peter. The monks asked Pope Gregory IX to return the icon. The Pope did so and brought it back to Grottaferrata. He brought it home again. Today, we celebrate the return of the icon to Grottaferrata.
2: Last Saturday, following the solemn divine liturgy celebrated in the morning, another ceremony was held in the afternoon around the icon of the Most Holy Mother of God. It was followed by a procession through the streets. The people of Grottaferrata also have a devotion to the icon. In 1944, they turned to the Mother of God for protection during a bombing in World War II. After the final bomb dropped, they realized that not one person died.
4: So basically, the Madonna is very important to us because when St. Nilus returned, he brought this Madonna with him. That's why the icon has such great significance for Grottaferrata. We are an association that is very closely connected to this event, and in September we will hold a historical reenactment of the time when in the 1800s people would come from the countryside to venerate the Madonna.
5: Proprio per venerare la Madonna di Grottaferrata.
2: 1022 years after its foundation, the Abbey of St. Nilus in Grottaferrata remains a place of worship for the local community and a true bridge between the East and the West. In Rome, Brian Schumacher, EWTN News Nightly.
0: We thank you for watching tonight. Remember, you can follow us on social media, Facebook, X, YouTube, and Instagram at EWTN News Nightly. I'm Veronica Dudo. Good night and God bless.
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7: Hello, everyone, and welcome to Women of Grace. I'm Janet Williams. The prayer of the Hail Mary begins with these extraordinary words: Hail Mary, full of grace, the Lord is with thee. What do these words reveal? What mysteries do they contain? What wonders do they hold for us? Today, Father Andrew Hofer and Father Philip Nolan will open these sacred words to us, deepening not only our understanding of them, but also transforming the way we pray them. It's part two of The Mysteries and Wonders of the Hail Mary.

0: The moment of the Annunciation is a moment of unparalleled grace and glory. The Holy Spirit overshadows a virgin. The eternal Son of God takes on our human nature, and a humble maiden becomes the Blessed Mother and living sanctuary of the Incarnate Word. All of this, and so much more, is contained within the opening words of the Hail Mary. Back with us today are Father Andrew Hofer and Father Philip Nolan. They'll explore with us these sacred words and the inexhaustible mysteries they reveal. They're the authors of this beautiful book, Hail Mary, Pondering the Mysteries of Love, available for you at EWTN's religious catalog. 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And as I always say, if it's worth you purchasing a copy for yourself, it's worth you purchasing a copy for a couple of dear friends and relatives. Now let's welcome Father Andrew Hofer and Father Philip Nolan. Fathers, welcome back today. It's good to have you with us.
1: Thank you, Jeanette.
0: I so enjoyed our time together yesterday, and we really set up a foundation to get into the prayer of the Hail Mary. And even though we were really working on some foundational pieces, there was so much that you uncovered for us, so much that you opened up for us about this beautiful prayer and its history. And now we come to those words. Yesterday we talked a wee bit about the opening words, Hail Mary, right? But today we're going to take those, the Hail Mary, and move it on into that opening verse, really. Hail Mary, full of grace, the Lord is with thee. I mean, you could just stop there and spend a lifetime and never move off of those words, spending it all in contemplation. So let's just talk about it a little bit again. When we see those words, Hail Mary, and then we say those words, mm-hmm. Hail Mary, what are we actually acknowledging?
2: Well, first, the mystery of grace. And so this is where grace is a recreation of our human nature. In God's plan of salvation, He created us with a nature capable of Him. And so that grace heals and elevates our human nature so as to be participating in the divine nature. Mm-hmm. And St. Thomas Aquinas thinks it's so wonderful that he says, one soul in grace is worth more than the entire universe of nature. So you just think about the power of grace, and that leads us on to glory, the glory of heaven. But nobody goes to the glory of heaven without the grace of our Lord Jesus Christ at work in our souls.
0: So let's talk about grace. You know, when we look at it from a catechetical perspective, you know, the catechism tells us that it's a participation in the divine life. So you talk about somebody that, we talk about being in the state of grace, but those of us still on earth here are being perfected. So we have not been perfected in that fullness of grace that God would have us be. And you're telling us that this grace then is not just this participation in the divine life, but it is this divine life restoring us to the image of that God's always had for us. Is that right, Father Philip?
1: Right. Grace is the seed of glory. So yeah, we're being prepared for what we shall be, which we do not fully understand yet. And yet, to know the fullness of grace on earth, what grace actually can do, well, we look at Mary mm-hmm. and see how she was so open to the Lord. She was so attentive to Him. She was so faithful, even when she didn't understand. She shows us that grace, the life of grace, is really fully revealed, especially in a life of faith, hope, and love. Mm-hmm. And so that is our path to the fullness. But now

0: are letting that grace perfect us little by little. And she's the model of what grace does.
1: Yeah, you know, Women of Grace, when we talk with the women, I mean, our whole existence is to transform the world one woman at a time through a program of spiritual formation. But what is the spiritual formation?

0: Yes. Right? Mm-hmm. She was receptive to God.
1: Yes.
0: She trusted in God, mm-hmm. and she surrendered to God.
1: Yes.
0: And that's the path, isn't it? I mean, that's all contained there. But she was already fullness of grace.
1: Mm-hmm.
0: I mean, and that's what the angel says. And that's actually a new name he gives her.
1: Yes.
0: Right? He renames her. I mean, that's crazy good stuff, right? It's just amazing to me. Father?
1: Yes. Yeah, so that God is the one who initiates this. We do not initiate, but God is the one who makes the first move. He's the one who graces. And we see that preeminently in Our Lady's life, because from the first moment of her life, she received this fullness of grace in the Immaculate Conception.
0: Mm-hmm.
1: So then to think about how grace is God's gift, not because we are good, but because God is good.
0: Mm-hmm. Let's talk about that for a moment. I mean, because this is phenomenal too. You know, we know from the fall that we all inherit original sin. And yet we're told that Our Lady, from the moment of her conception, was devoid of original sin. And isn't Don Scotus, he's a Dominican, right? Is he a Dominican?
1: Franciscan.
0: He's a Franciscan. Okay, well, we'll we love the Franciscans
1: here
0: at UTN, right? So he was a Franciscan. But he helps us to understand this in a very particular way, doesn't he? So share with us what he tells us about this. Father, either one of you?
2: I'm going to let Father Andrew handle this one.
0: Okay.
1: So Don Scotus continues this tradition that because it was fitting, and because God is powerful, he did this. And so there was a fittingness for Mary, the mother of God, to be immaculate from the first moment of her conception. And because God had the power, he did it.
0: Yes. And he continues to say that the way that he did it is that God is outside of time and space, right? And so he's not limited by time and space. So everything's immediately present to God. You know, he's in the present.
1: Yes.
0: When the past was the present, he was there. When the future is here, he'll be there. But he's in the present moment, so everything's immediately available to him. So he took and applied to Mary, right, the redemptive grace that would come by way of the salvific action of our Lord Jesus Christ, mm-hmm. to her at the moment that sperm and egg met in the womb of Saint Anne. So this instantaneous moment occurred so that she would be the one who would be able to contain within herself the Word made flesh.
1: Mm-hmm.
0: You know, what an incredible, absolute, remarkable action of God for our sake.
1: That's right.
0: Right? For mm-hmm. This was all done for us, for you and me sitting on the set, for all of you out there. This is what God did because he loves you so much. And so, you know, there's that beautiful passage in Ephesians chapter 1. My favorite passage, verse 4, God chose us in him before the world began to be holy mm-hmm. and blameless in his sight, to be full of love. Yeah. So every one of us is chosen by God for a mission, and this was Mary's mission. So right. he fitted her
1: yes.
0: for the
1: right.
0: mission.
2: And if you know, there's that beautiful poem that we often sing, Maiden Yet a Mother, Daughter of Thy Son, and that little line, it's from Dante, right? This is Dante giving words to Bernard of Clairvaux. She is daughter of her son, especially in not only in that she's created by God, but the grace he gave her from the beginning,
0: yes.
2: such that she could be his mother. It's
0: yes.
2: this beautiful paradox where from the beginning she's fitted for this mission.
0: Yeah, it's so beautiful. And I think that what amazes me, and of course, look at where we've gone with just those words, you know, and we're not even scratching the surface of what more could be said about them, those very opening words. But it absolutely amazes me how, and that is sheer paradox, but how logical is the paradox of God. I mean, our God is an extraordinarily logical God. You know, he doesn't defy logic, he is logic. Which is why the Catholic faith is so wonderful, because it hangs together so logically. And here you are, two Dominicans, Thomas Aquinas is yours, or you're his, you're all brethren,
1: yes.
0: right? And you look at his Summa, and what is it? It is an exploration of the things of God and the nature of God and the nature of man by way of utter logic.
1: Yes, because God has revealed himself to us.
0: Mm-hmm.
1: God wants us to think through his revelation.
0: Mm-hmm.
1: So we've been made to his image so we can think and love. St. Paul says that we have the mind of Christ.
0: Yeah.
1: You think about that. We have the mind of Christ so as to be able to think well, to think the things of God.
0: That's right. That's right. And we're to use that mind that God gave us, right? To the

0: fullest extent that we can use it. The next line is equally remarkable. Hail Mary, full of grace, the Lord is with thee. Oh, I mean, just think about that. She's hearing these words. She's stunned, you know, because of course in humility, she would never think that of herself. But there she is. What does the angel mean, the Lord is with that? That's the present tense, mm-hmm. you know? Right. So what is he saying? The Holy Spirit hasn't come down on her yet. And he comes down mm-hmm. after she gives fiat and says yes, right? So explain that.
1: So we can think of God's presence in various ways, and it's mm-hmm. helpful too, so that God is present to creation always as its creator. He's present in the deepest ocean, you know, in the highest star. He's present there, but then he also becomes more present to us, and he's already present to Mary by grace, dwelling in our souls, that we are capable of living with him. But then he's declaring this beginning of this new presence, that the Son is going to become incarnate. And so it is helpful to think about how God is present to throughout creation, but then in a very special way to humans, and then in a very unique way to Mary.
0: Yeah, and you develop that concept in the book. You talk about the grace of the present moment, and that's really a spirituality, you know, that so many of the great mystic saints, as well as so many of the theologians have given us. Let's talk a little bit about that, Father Andrew, when we talk about that grace of the present moment and trying to stay in the present moment, which is very hard for us humans.
2: Right. Because God is here. God is here now. And for us then to be able to think about the reality of God's presence upholding us. And so this is where concerning contemplation, that it's not simply a matter of waiting for something, but rather understanding that now God is here, and that we can imitate Our Lady in that receptiveness of the truth of God's presence.
0: Mm-hmm. And, you know, when we do that in an analogous way, not an exact way, but an analogous way to Our Lady, when we do that, then we conceive Christ. You know, there is that action of the Holy Spirit in that present moment that fecundates the womb of our heart, you know, to experience that presence of God. And that's where contemplation is meant to take us. And the Hail Mary can take us there. All of these prayers that we know so well are laden with these treasures of grace that we need to be open to and receptive to as we're praying it.
1: And if you remember Christ's words, I mean, you know, whoever does the will of my Father is my mother, my sister, and my brother, that he himself calls us to that sort of spirituality mm-hmm. of holding him in our heart and in our mind so that we can know his presence.
0: Yeah. So just think about that for a moment, friends. You know, God is immediately available to you. He's not coming. He's already here. And if we open ourselves to that reality and receive from him the grace that he wants for us to receive for whatever our trial is at this moment, whatever suffering we might be engaged in, whatever confusion or doubt might be ours, whatever challenge is facing us, the grace is there. Be open to it, receptive to it, move in it, and most importantly, let it move in you. And see where it is that God takes you by way of it. We're going to be right back. We've got these two wonderful priests with us. They've given us this absolutely wonderful book, encouraging you to get out to EWTN's religious catalog. That's EWTNRC.com. Easy breezy to remember. The book is called Hail Mary, Pondering the Mysteries of Love. I strongly encourage you to get a copy of this book. It is wonderful. You will return to it time and time again. So much more to come on the other side of this break. But in the meantime, don't forget, EWTNRC.com. Just put in Hail Mary. I am quite confident it will come up for you. We're going to be right back. Stay with us.

0: Welcome to Catholic Blitz, and Father Dragilio, you're on the red eye, I mean the red hot seat. Are you ready?
1: I'm ready.
0: All right. Here's your question.
1: All right.
0: Why are there seven sacraments? You only have 1 minute, not seven. Go.
1: Thank you for that reminder there. Why are there seven sacraments? Ask God. God decided to give us seven.
0: Okay, time.
1: Now, St. Thomas Aquinas says it makes sense that there's seven, but God could have given us one, three, or whatever. He decided to give us seven. Now, according to St. Thomas Aquinas, why seven makes sense is we have five sacraments which deal particularly with the individual, two that deal with the community. A person is born in the natural order, you're reborn in baptism. As soon as the baby's born, it needs to be fed, we're fed in the Holy Eucharist. You get sick, you need to be healed, we get healed in the sacrament of confession and reconciliation. We have a process of maturation where we grow up, we have that in confirmation. We have to prepare for our natural death, we have anointing of the sick. And then for the community aspect, we have holy orders that brings us priests, bishops, and deacons, and we have matrimony that gives us moms and dads so that we have families. So Thomas says it makes sense to have seven, but basically God chose that, so that's what we have.
0: Wow, excellent. Okay, until we see you next time on another segment of Catholic Blitz.

0: Welcome back, friends. We are visiting with our guest today. We have Father Andrew Hofer with us and Father Philip Nolan. They're the authors of this wonderful book. It is called Hail Mary, Pondering the Mysteries of Love. It is the sequel to, if you will, of their first book on the Our Father. 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Put in Hail Mary, put in Our Father. The books will pop up there for you. You're going to want both of them. But this series of programs is all about the Hail Mary, and I got to tell you, I am enjoying it so much, learning so much, and did learn so much by way of their book. So you will too. So get on out there and get a copy of it. It is a beautiful book. Do want to remind you that when you're out there at EWTN's religious catalog, remember, we love for you to order through EWTNRC.com. 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And I want to remind you, too, to remember us between your electric bill and your gas bill, right? 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And look at this, the largest religious broadcasting network in the world. You helped to make that happen. Let's get back to talking about the Hail Mary. We wanted to get through Hail Mary, full of grace, the Lord is with thee, right? That's a big amount to get through, but so beautiful. So you shared with us about Hail Mary, full of grace, the Lord is with thee. You know, when we think about this business of the Lord being with Our Lady, it's also a reminder. She is our spiritual mother, and so therefore the Lord is with each one of us as well. God is no respecter of persons, Scripture says. He loves us all to infinitude of grace. Mm-hmm. So let's talk a little bit about how we can look at that and begin to appropriate that reality in our own lives. Father Andrew?
1: Well, one way is to consider the Mass, mm-hmm. and how we hear the priest say, the Lord be with you. And then to realize that if you were to go back to the Latin, it's only the difference between a singular and a plural. So Dominus tecum, the Lord be with you, Lord is with you, for the Blessed Virgin Mary, and Dominus vobiscum, the Lord be with you, in the plural. And so then to think, oh, so we have the greeting that Our Lady was greeted with, that the angel Gabriel said, the Lord is with thee, and it's really the same greeting that we hear at Mass. Mm-hmm. And then to think about the connections between the Annunciation and the Mass, because Our Lady is graced, and then she will receive Christ himself. And at Mass, we are to be in that grace of Christ to receive him, body, blood, soul, and divinity. And then to be able to see the connections between the Blessed Virgin Mary and the Church, and that we find ourselves in this mystery of love.
0: You know, it's a beautiful thing. And when we think about, you know, the sacred scripture and our relationship with our Lord Jesus Christ, and we think about the Church, the language that's used in scripture and the language that's used by the Church is nuptial, isn't it? Yes. And so this beautiful reality of receiving, Mary receiving our Lord into her womb by way of the Holy Spirit is why we say that Mary is the spouse of the Holy Spirit and the Holy Spirit is the spouse of Mary. There's this moment of a culmination of holy action within her. And the same thing happens to us when we receive our Lord, body, blood, soul, and divinity. We're taking divine life into ourselves, and there's an effect within us. There's a growth. There's a new life that's meant to come, Father.
2: Right, and I think if you think about Mary's response to that greeting, it's actually very helpful for us because that's beautiful, this nuptial language, but also raises questions. Mm-hmm. How does this work? And that's what Mary asked. But she asked in a spirit of faith, like, how can this be?
0: Yes.
2: And that we too, when we are confused or challenged by some of this language, like, the Lord is with you, mm-hmm. that we can actually ask in faith, mm-hmm. in confidence. And the angel then replies, the Holy Spirit will overshadow you. And so that happens to all Christians at their baptism, at their confirmation, that the Lord will answer our questions.
0: Yeah, it's beautiful. So we've already experienced the overshadowing of the Holy Spirit. And now it's this growth in the life of Christ Jesus, or better still, his life growing within us, that yes. we might be who we're called to be, another Christ.
1: Yes, and precisely in pondering these mysteries of love, not to forget to ask questions of the Lord, mm-hmm. and to ask questions in faith. So Zechariah asked a question concerning the announcement of John the Baptist's conception, but he didn't ask it in faith and he was struck mute. The Blessed Virgin Mary asked a question in faith, And then when she's at the visitation with her kinswoman Elizabeth, she's able to ring out the Magnificat. My soul proclaims the greatness of the Lord. There's a one point in the book, the example of a husband and wife is brought up, where the husband has been on a long conversation on the phone, and the wife asks, "Who was that?" And so then the question is, the question asked in faith, where their bond is so strong that maybe the wife is concerned that something bad has happened, or that maybe there's news of some mutually loved one, or who was that? In suspicion. And so just that could be the same question, but is it asked in faith or not in faith?
0: That's right. And that's so very, very important. And I like the fact that you say ask questions, because this takes us back to the whole area of contemplation. When we are contemplating, you know, this is a time of mutual exchange. You know, God, of course, is there. He's giving us the grace of the Holy Spirit. He's opening our hearts and our minds, even if we're not aware of that. There's something efficacious that's happening there. And, even as I'm saying these words, I'm picturing being in adoration, for example, right? And we're praying in adoration. So there's a relationship that's developing here. But you know, when we're contemplating, we have questions that come up. You know, many times in praying the Hail Mary, it's like, Mary, what was that like? You know, I've asked her that in prayer. You know, what was it like when the angel came? You know, and then we just sit there quietly, not necessarily that we're going to hear our Blessed Mother explain all this to us, but just being open to the mystery, and that is contemplative prayer.
2: Yeah, two examples of good questions, I think, from a Dominican and from a Franciscan. Thomas Aquinas was famous for asking from a young age, what is God? Just the marvel at what God is. And then St. Francis would ask, like, who are you, God, and who am I? And I think those are just fundamental questions that always come up in prayer. Who are you, Lord? And Mary must have had those questions too.
0: I'm sure that she did. And of course, we have the catechism answer to that, and we have scripture's answer to that too, that we're made in the image and likeness of God. So we want to live that image, and we want to live that likeness. And that comes by the word that you used and explained earlier, just a few moments ago, grace. It comes by way of grace. So we want to be open to that. And that's, you know, that moment when Mary gives her fiat, you know, I want to talk a little bit about that, because the Hail Mary itself doesn't contain that word. When we say fiat, it's more than just yes, like, yes, I'll get you a cup of coffee.
1: Yes.
0: You know, it's something well beyond that. So share with us a little bit about that word.
1: Yeah, so that's a Latin word that basically means let it be or may it be. And so let it be. That you just think about that you have heard something and that you let it happen. We want this to happen. And in fact, in the Annunciation, Mary wanted this to happen to her, inside her. May it be done to me according to your word. May it be done to me according to your word. That's the fiat. And then to think about how it's God who calls. Each one of us has a particular call, and that we then can be like Mary and have that Marian receptivity of whatever God wants us to do. May it be done.
0: You know, the subtitle of your book, Hail Mary, Pondering the Mysteries of Love, and once again, I'm encouraging you to get out to EWTNRC.com to get a copy of it. It's Mysteries of Love. And John Paul II, I think, gives us the best definition of love in his, you know, beautiful audiences on the theology of the body. And he says that love is an act, right, of total self-donation. And to me, that is fiat, right? Yes. It's an act. It's a decision that's made, you know? It's not a feeling or an emotion. And it's an act of what? Total self-donation, holding nothing back. We want to aspire to that, Father.
2: Because especially we trust the person we're saying it to. So Mary knows that she can trust God. And so if God wishes of this, fiat, of course, he knows best. And it echoes in her son's prayer, the Our Father, thy will be done, right? Because Father, you know best.
1: Because the Lord has given himself to us. He's the one who has shown us the way of total self-donation. And St. Catherine of Siena at one point, wrapped in prayer, says to God, "What more could you have given me than the gift of your very self?"
0: That's right.
1: What more could you have given me than the gift of your very self?
0: Yeah, it's John 3:16. For God so once again loved the world, total act of self-donation, that he gave his only begotten Son, that everyone who believes in him might not perish, but have everlasting life. And that's what we want. We want that everlasting life. But we can begin to taste it here, and that's what contemplation is about. We are at the end of this program. Do you believe it? It flies by so quickly on this set, especially when it's holy conversation. It's been great today. Thank you so much, Fathers. So glad you're coming back tomorrow. Friends, we want to send you out to EWTN's religious catalog, EWTNRC.com. The book, Hail Mary, Pondering the Mysteries of What? Pondering the Mysteries of Love. Get a copy of the book, open it up, read it, sit there and do Visio Divina, just drinking in the sacred artwork that is contained inside. That in and of itself reveals mysteries to you. More to come tomorrow with our guests, Father Andrew Hofer and Father Philip Nolan, as we continue to explore the Hail Mary together. Do want to remind you, when you're out there twinkling those keys, stop by our website, womenofgrace.com. There's always something going on at Women of Grace, and we want you to be a part of it. Until we are together again, may God abundantly bless you. Bye-bye now.

319 AD. Arius, a popular priest in Alexandria, proposes a new doctrine. He argues that the only real God is God the Father. Jesus Christ isn't God, he claims, but merely the greatest creation of God. And because Jesus isn't God, he proclaims it is therefore wrong to call Mary the Mother of God. In 321 AD, a council of bishops condemn Arianism as a heresy, and Arius is ostracized. Despite these efforts, the heresy continues to spread. In response, the Emperor Constantine I convenes the Council of Nicaea in 325 AD. The council again condemns Arianism as a heresy and proclaims the truth that God the Father and God the Son are of one substance and that Jesus is true God and true man. Arius, thus defeated, relents. Constantine orders the Bishop of Constantinople to give Arius Holy Communion and to accept him back into the church. However, just before receiving the Eucharist, Arius collapses and dies, and with him dies the heresy of Arianism.

0: 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Live truth. Live Catholic.
1: For Bellarmine was always the defense of the teachings of the church in an age of great division. This is the era of the Protestant revolt, of the Protestant Reformation. And he brought to the table his immense gifts, helping every generation that followed within the church to have a proper understanding of what the reformers themselves were thinking. So from the highest levels of theology to the most basic teaching, Robert Bellarmine is a giant among the doctors of the church.

0: In the profound history of the Catholic Reform in the 16th and 17th centuries, there are many major figures, including St. Ignatius Loyola, Teresa of Avila, Charles Borromeo, and Francis de Sales. St. Robert Bellarmine is unique for his extraordinary and multifaceted gifts. That talent and that skill were on display from his earliest life.
1: St. Robert Bellarmine was born in 1542 in Montepulciano in Italy, but they were very poor.
2: His father, Vincenzo Bellino, and his mother, Cinzia Cervini, really both hoped for the very best for him, but from two entirely different directions. His father had hoped that his son, his brilliant son, was going to be able to resurrect many of the family's political and sort of financial fortunes, whereas his mother was much more concerned with the state of his soul. She was the one who influenced him with the prayer life, with the rosary, with the love of the sacraments.
0: There was also, however, an important family connection as a result of his mother, because Robert Bellarmine's uncle was a cardinal by the name of Marcello Cervini, who was subsequently elected Pope Marcellus II in 1555. A great honour for the family, of course. But unfortunately, Marcellus II only lived for 22 days after his election. Nevertheless, that family connection was a great benefit to the family, but it also gave encouragement to the young Robert Bellarmine to embark on a really spiritual career. A theological career.
2: As a child, Bellarmine, or Bellarmino, displayed an almost staggering level of intelligence. He had, it was displayed very early on, a photographic memory, so that almost anything he saw, he could remember.
3: Both of his parents really wanted him to go to the Jesuit school there in Montepulciano, which is a beautiful town. Built on a mountain, as the name suggests. And when he got there, he was so remarkably talented that by the time he was the equivalent of what we would call the ninth grade, he's already memorizing Virgil by heart.
1: He memorized the entire Aeneid that was the great epic poem of ancient Rome. His ability to remember became extremely important in his later career.
2: That allowed him to master truly elegant and eloquent Italian, as well as Latin, and then propelled this creative young man to compose his own poetry, including a poem to St. Mary Magdalene that is still honored by the church today.
4: Father of lights, one glance of thine, whose eyes the universe control, fills Magdalene with holy love and melts the ice within her soul. Her precious ointment forth she brings upon those sacred feet to pour. She washes them with burning tears, and with her hair she wipes them o'er.
0: Given his own genius, Bellarmine was drawn to further learning, but he also felt called to the religious life and to the priesthood. He found in the still young but flourishing Society of Jesus the very place his mind and heart was seeking.
2: Under the influence of the Jesuits, who gave him much of his education as a child and then into his early teen years, informed his family, much to their, again, the disappointment of his father, but to the delight of his mother, that he was going to join the growing and increasingly important Society of Jesus, the Jesuits.

0: So he entered the novitiate in Rome and then did studies, philosophy studies at the Roman College. And he stopped in Padua and read theology on his own for about a year or two, and then went to Louvain. And he was ordained in Louvain and then brought back after his theology studies to teach at the Roman College.
1: He was a favorite of students, demanding as he was in his coursework and in the courses that he laid out for them. Bellarmine, with a photographic memory, learned Greek in order to begin digging deeply into scripture. But he was also expected to teach it at a very young age. And one of the ways that he did that was that he would prepare his courses and lectures for the next day by studying the night before. It was a similar process with Hebrew, in which Hebrew, which is a very difficult language to master, not just spoken, but especially written, that he brought this great intellect to bear, and we see the fruits of it in his scriptural commentaries and his scriptural writings. And it's a testament, again, to how he recognized in himself his own deficiency, what he needed to do in order to truly be a theologian, an honest scholar, but also somebody who could truly get into scripture and the language that it was written, to take it to heart, and then try to teach it to others.
2: The Pope asked him to come to the Roman College, of which this church is part. The Roman College is right next door. It's today called the Gregorian University. His chair was to teach apologetics. He was training Jesuits who would go back to various countries how to defend the faith.
0: Both Padua and Louvain are known as places where Protestant theology had sort of crept in. So probably fairly early on, as early as Padua, he was encountering the theology of Protestantism and learning that he had to develop some kind of argument against it.
3: The encounter with Protestant theology proved only the first steps in one of the greatest enterprises of his long and holy life, refuting the Protestants and working to bring souls back to the Catholic faith.
2: Remember, he was born during the time of the Protestant Reformation. Luther was still alive, so was Calvin when he was born. And he had to deal with the disputes between Catholics and a wide variety of Protestants. Protestantism itself kept dividing into more and more groups with different kinds of attacks on the Catholic Church. For the most part, the Catholics and the Protestants responded to each other with vitriol. They were angry. They were upset at each other's abuses, and they threatened each other. Ridicule was typical of the debate. And in that context, St. Robert Bellarmine never used ridicule.
4: Charity is that with which no man is lost, and without which no man is saved.
1: Let's remember that this is the era of the Protestant Reformer, the Protestant Revolt. That meant that everything that the church believed, all of the teachings from the previous 1500 years had essentially been called into question by different Protestant reformers, Luther, Calvin, Zwingli, and others. What Bellarmine was able to do then was to craft a form of apologetics that was somewhat different from what had been seen before.
2: He read their works. He knew their ideas and the type of thinking they had from the inside. And then he was able to answer it. That was crucial. And he was convinced that charity towards the opponents of the church would win them over much more readily than would vitriol, and he was correct.
0: Another element that begins to enter in here is history. So you have Protestant theologians who are beginning to use the history of the church to try and find a what historians call a pipeline from our church back to Jesus. And maybe the leading example of this is Matthew Flacio Illyricus, who is a friend at first and then an enemy of Melanchthon, very Lutheran, and very strong.

0: wrong on saying the Lutheran Church can identify itself all the way back through history. So this using of a sort of historical critical method enters into the controversial dialogue, and Bellarmine then will take that up, especially using the Catholic historian Cesare Baronius, who was a fellow cardinal, who writes in the same method, the same style as Illyricus, but from the Catholic perspective.
1: He wanted to know exactly what it was they were teaching. What was their perspective? Where were they coming from theologically and scripturally? He then was able to lay out, to articulate sort of point by point their teachings, and then to refute them, not with polemics, not with harsh language, but very systematically, simply and quietly, patiently refuting them point by point by point. In that sense, this as a form of apologetics, it was almost revolutionary. The level of skill, the significance of Bellarmine was to take all of those lectures and put them together into arguably his greatest work, Disputationes, or the controversies as they're called in English, or the disputations. This was a multi-volume result of all of his lectures, all of his teachings and writings on the reformers and the church's response to that. That was not just a monumental work, but it was one that quite truly struck terror and absolute frustration in the minds and hearts of reformer theologians.
2: The Protestants said, Robert Bellarmine cannot be a single Jesuit. This is a code name for a whole cadre of Jesuits, because Robert stands for Robur, strength, Bella for war, Arma for weapons, and Mina for strife. This is a code name for a cadre of Jesuits. In fact, it was one brilliant man.
1: They had not encountered a mind, the degree of brilliance as Robert Bellarmine, who seemed to them to know more about what they were actually teaching than they did, and then demolishing what they were proposing. As a result, chairs were set up in different Protestant universities and centers of learning with the simple aim of trying to refute what Bellarmine was doing.
2: His disputations were translated into English and were used by underground Jesuits and underground Catholics to refute Queen Elizabeth and King James, during whose reigns he lived, the two most influential Protestant rulers of England. And they just hated him.
1: It was actually illegal. You could not own the book in England, lest you'd be sent to prison, tortured, and possibly even executed.
2: In fact, they hated him so much, they even came up with a wine bottle called the Bellarmino that was really big and fat. But if you take a look at his body, he was anything but.
3: This big, thick volume that the Protestant churches really had to react to, this became not only something of huge influence for the interpretation of the decrees of the Council of Trent, but it became really a theological handbook for 150 years after Bellarmine, maybe even a little bit more. It had a great influence well into the First Vatican Council.
0: He always tried to find a way of dialogue. He didn't just agree with the other side. It wasn't like, oh, well, we'll just pretend this doesn't matter. But the debate, the controversy, was intended to bring about truth. So whether he was writing James I or having developing history with Baronius in response to Illyricus, the idea was, let's try and find the truth, because that's where God is. And so there's a very strong sense that if we're faithful to our discipline, if we're faithful to looking for the truth, that truth will bring us to God. And then the second thing is, he was a gentle soul. I, in the midst of controversial theology, which is not for the faint of heart, he was mild. And I think that is exemplary.
4: In addition to his immense contributions to the defense of the faith and his refutation of Protestant theology, Bellarmine emerged swiftly as one of the leading figures in the wider movement of reform in the church. The great Catholic reform, given impetus by the popes and above all by the Council of Trent, Bellarmine not only encouraged the implementation of the reforms, but made himself a role model in the renewal of the spiritual life and of humble service.
5: Flee idleness, for no one is more exposed to such temptations than he who has nothing to do.
1: Catholic reform was this great enterprise really launched in not just in response or only in response to the Protestant revolt or the Protestant Reformation, but as part of the thoroughgoing and serious reform of the church that was already underway long before Bellarmine was even born. Bellarmine, however, then grew up within this process, this great program of reform. So he understood what the Society of Jesus was able to bring to the table for the reform, but also what the popes were trying to do.
0: In some ways, the Reformation, Luther's break in October of 1517, is really creating another theological basis for changing and reforming the church. So if the clergy is corrupt, if people are abusing indulgences, if people are abusing the sacraments, then let's create a theology that does away with all of that. And I think that becomes the challenge for the Catholic Church, is to say, no, we have to do these reforms. We have to get an educated, well-behaved clergy. We have to not sell things that are sacred. We have to put all of these reforms in place with punishments so that people don't just fall back into it, and do that with the theology that we have, with the tradition that we have.
1: He was not advocating changes in church teaching. Rather, he was advocating the proper application of church teaching. So from that standpoint, we can look at his writings in the defense of the teachings of the church, but then in his work as a theologian, and especially as a cardinal and as the Archbishop of Capua, albeit for only a few years, we can see how that the zeal of the Catholic reform could actually be implemented.
3: Robert Bellarmine, I mean, let's face it, he experienced a meteoric rise. I mean, he was a priest cardinal. And I mean, he gets into the Jesuits, he practically takes over as rector of the Roman College, which is the Gregorian today, and then he, gets sort of catapulted into these positions of Roman theologian, Pope's theologian, of course, the inquisitor of bishops and the inquisitor of cardinals.
0: Clement VIII is very interested in having him as a theological advisor. In 1598, Cardinal Toledo dies, who was a Jesuit who had been an advisor to the papacy. And so Bellarmine is basically chosen to be the new sort of personal theologian of the Pope. And then he becomes cardinal in 1599. There's a real temptation, and again, this is after Trent, but there's still the tradition, Renaissance tradition of the cardinals are princely, they have large incomes, they have lots and lots of servants. One of the letters between Baronius and Bellarmine are about they are the two cardinals with the least number of servants in their household. And they're sort of laughing about this, of how do you try and get away with it in a Rome where that's just not acceptable. There were expectations of a style of life that Bellarmine just simply didn't want to live.
3: Bellarmine was really unaffected. He really had that sort of just devotion and love of Jesus. I mean, a devotion and love of the Lord that he got from the spiritual exercises that were reinforced by his really holy life that he led. He didn't really want the material accoutrements of being a cardinal. He wanted a simple life that would be pleasing to the Lord, and taking, the advice of St. Ignatius of Loyola to free himself from, the various dimensions of the world so he could concentrate on the apostolate.
0: his friendship with Veronius, it seems to me, indicates that there were at least a small group of

0: of cardinals who were outsiders, who did not like the power, did not like the wealth of the lifestyle, and who simply were trying to work for the church. Again, trying to be models of a reformed prelacy, you know, of doing the right thing. And that was not the dominant position in Rome, even still. And so you had to work through the politics of the papacy, and of a papacy that the popes who were elected during this period were rather different one from another.
1: Significant, too, was the fact that Bellarmine was a member of the Society of Jesus. Nowhere was this more powerfully clear than in Bellarmine's works of mercy in Rome and beyond.
2: The importance of Robert Bellarmine being a Jesuit is that it removed him from political ambition. As a Jesuit, he had a vow of poverty along with chastity and obedience. He wasn't allowed to own anything. He was trained in asceticism. So he was not...

of Pope Leo's catechesis. The Holy Father has been reflecting in recent weeks on the documents of the Second Vatican Council, beginning with the Constitution on the Sacred Liturgy, Sacrosanctum Concilium. Today's catechesis is dedicated to the reasons for the liturgical reform carried out by the Council. In a few moments, Pope Leo XIV will begin the audience with the sign of the cross and the liturgical greeting, peace be with you. For those of you following along on one of the video feeds, you can see our Holy Father is greeting folks here at St. Peter's Basilica, taking a few moments to shake hands with the faithful and pilgrims and visitors who are gathered in the cathedral for the weekly audience. After the audience begins, we have readers who will proclaim the passage from Scripture for today. Today's scripture reading is taken from the St. Paul's letter to the Hebrews, chapter 10, verses 8 through 10. So that reading will be proclaimed first in Italian, then in other languages, including French, English, Spanish, Chinese, Arabic, several others. After the reading of the scriptural passage, the readers will greet the Holy Father and provide a brief summary of the Pope's reflection, again, each in their own language. Pope Leo himself speaks with visitors and pilgrims in English, Italian, and Spanish. And for the other languages, the readers will translate his greetings for their own people. At the end of the audience, Pope Leo will lead the faithful in singing the Our Father in Latin before concluding with his Apostolic, which extends not only to those present and to their loved ones, but also to all of you who are following this audience live via the means of social communication, radio or internet or television or whatever that may be. Once again, a very warm welcome to everyone joining us around the world. Our Holy Father has started the day with with the audience. The Holy Father has been

0: commenting a lot on the liturgy recently due to the various parts of his schedule this week in Italy, in the town of Catania. Italy is holding its 76th National Liturgical Week. The Holy Father yesterday sent greetings to participants in the National Liturgical Week, which this year is following the theme, A Church That Generates Liturgy and Christian Initiation. In his message, Pope described the theme as being of particular importance for the Church today. Leo recalled that Christian initiation cannot be understood merely as preparation for the sacraments. Rather, he said, it should be the womb in which a community gives birth to faith and communion with the Lord. The Holy Father pointed to the unity between catechesis and celebration that marked the Church from its beginnings, when the first Christians devoted themselves to the apostles' teaching and to fellowship, to the breaking of bread, the Eucharist, and to prayers in common. And so the Pope invited Christian communities to return to this source by strengthening the value of liturgy in Christian formation, especially with regard to the sacraments of initiation, baptism, confirmation, the Eucharist. The mystery of Christ takes hold of us, transforms us, and causes us to be born as new creatures in the liturgy, Pope Leo said. And recalling his catechesis over the past few weeks, as we said, he's been talking about the Constitution Sacrosanctum Concilium, which is dedicated to the liturgy. Pope Leo stressed that Christian liturgical rites are the ecclesial mediation through which the divine gift reaches us. And that, he said, means that the Church has to recover a deeper understanding of liturgical gestures and symbols as expressions of actual participation, of deep active participation of the faithful. And so he said that Catholics, especially those who are newly set out on the journey of faith, who are entering the faith, who are in preparation and formation as Catholics and Christians, should be introduced early on to the forms of the celebration, precisely in order to open their hearts to God's action. That's what the liturgy does for us. And the Pope yesterday in his letter to the National Liturgical Week also emphasized the communal dimension of the liturgy. The liturgy is celebrated as the action of a single ecclesial body. The Church is the protagonist of the liturgy. For those listening on the radio, the Holy Father has ascended to the altar and greeted all of those gathered in St. Peter's Basilica. There's a large crowd here, so they have people not only in front of the altar, but also behind the throne where the Holy Father will be seated. And now we will prepare ourselves to listen to the words of Pope Leo and to receive his blessing.
1: Disponiamoci ad accogliere la sua parola e a ricevere la sua benedizione.
2: Nel nome del Padre, del Figlio e dello Spirito Santo.
3: Amen.
2: La pace sia con voi.
0: And now we'll hear the scriptural reading that the Pope has chosen for today's catechesis.
1: Tu non hai voluto e non hai gradito né sacrifici né offerte, né olocausti né sacrifici per il peccato, cose che vengono offerte secondo la legge. Soggiunge,

0: Cari fratelli e sorelle, in questa ultima catechesi sulla Costituzione,
1: dear brothers and sisters, in this final catechesis on the Constitution, Sacrosanctum Concilium, today I would like to look at the reasons why the Council Fathers sought to promote a reform of the liturgy. In this regard, the third letter from the Council, which Cardinal Giovanni Battista Montini, then Archbishop of Milan, he's later Pope Paul VI, of course, in that third letter from the Council that the Cardinal, as Archbishop of Milan, sent on 28 October 1962 to the faithful of his church is particularly enlightening. The liturgy, he wrote, is a sincere expression of both the divine and the human. It is language. On the one hand, it is a vehicle for divine teaching. On the other, it is voice and dialogue with God. It is clear that it cannot renounce its didactic function, nor can it fail to offer faith and piety the opportunity to be expressed with spontaneous intelligibility. Motivated by these convictions, the future Pope St. Paul VI affirmed that the faithful cannot and must no longer remain silent and passive. Their physical presence cannot be reconciled with their spiritual absence. The similarity between these statements and those which appear in paragraph number 48 of the Conciliar Constitution is evident. And he quotes, "The Church earnestly desires that Christ's faithful, when present at this mystery of faith, should not be there as strangers or silent spectators. On the contrary, through a good understanding of the rites and prayers, they should take part in the sacred action, conscious of what they are doing, with devotion and full collaboration. They should be formed by God's word and nourished at the table of the Lord's body. They should give thanks to God, offering the Immaculate Victim not only

0: through the hands of the priest, but together with him. They should learn also to offer themselves. Through Christ the Mediator, they should be drawn day by day into ever more perfect union with God and with each other. These words express a renewed awareness of the value of the liturgy. Through the Church's ritual actions, while the memorial of the work of salvation is celebrated, the opportunity is offered to experience a true relationship with God, entering into contact with the salvific event. Since the gestures and words of the sacred liturgy are critical to realizing this experience, the participation of the faithful cannot be passive. The conciliar reform, by placing at the center that which constitutes the heart of the ecclesial experience, was intended to allow the liturgy to shine forth as the primary source of that divine exchange in which the life of God is communicated to us. From this conviction arose the need to make the richness of the faithful texts and prayers more accessible to all the faithful, and to streamline the order of the celebration with respect to what was set out in the liturgical books then in use. In fact, since the liturgy is a living entity throughout the centuries, it has always been subject to developments and changes. The Magisterium adapted its forms to the needs of different eras. It's therefore not surprising that the Second Vatican Council as well, with the utmost respect for the heritage of tradition, and precisely in order to make it more accessible, considered it necessary to revise the liturgical books. The aim that the fathers had in mind is explained in number 21 of the Constitution, Sacrosanctum Concilium. So that the Christian people may more certainly derive an abundance of graces from the sacred liturgy, Holy Mother Church desires to undertake with great care a general restoration of the liturgy itself. For the liturgy is made up of immutable elements divinely instituted and of elements subject to change. These not only may but ought to be changed at the passage of time if they have suffered from the intrusion of anything out of harmony with the inner nature of the liturgy or have become unsuited to it.
1: In tale riforma, l'ordinamento dei testi e dei riti deve essere condotto.
0: In such restoration, both texts and rites should be drawn up so that they express more clearly the holy things which they signify. The Christian people, so far as possible, should be enabled to understand them with ease and to take part in them fully, actively, and as befits a community. The distinction within the liturgy between divine immutable elements and human elements, which instead admit of various modifications as the needs of the age, circumstance, and good of souls may require, and as the ecclesiastical hierarchy under the guidance of the Holy Spirit may have authorized. That dates back to Pope Pius XII's encyclical Mediator Dei. Moreover, the desire for a general reform did not come about suddenly, but had been evident in the actions of successive popes since the beginning of the 20th century, in keeping with the demands of the liturgical movement. The assertion that the faithful should not attend celebrations as strangers or silent spectators, had already been raised in Pius XI's Apostolic Constitution Divini Cultus. Further, one may recall Pius XII's interventions regarding the ordering of the rites of Holy Week, which he rescheduled to the hours corresponding to the events of Easter, after they had for centuries been brought forward to the morning hours. Nor should it be forgotten that St. John the 23rd regarded it necessary to simplify the rubrics of the breviary in the Missal, approving this with the motu proprio rubricarum instructum of 25 July 1960, in which he referred the proposal of fundamental principles for a reform of the liturgy. The liturgical reform promoted by the Second Vatican Council is thus firmly rooted in the living tradition of the Church. A correct understanding of it also enables us to reject the abuses that occurred in certain sectors of the Church during the post-conciliar period, and which unfortunately still occur from time to time today, where some of the principles underlying the reform itself have been taken to extremes or misunderstood. In this regard, it is worth recalling that the conciliar constitution affirms that liturgical services are not private functions, but are celebrations of the Church, which is the sacrament of unity, namely, the holy people united and ordered under their bishops. Therefore, liturgical services pertain to the whole body of the Church. They manifest it and have effects upon it. That's Sacrosanctum Concilium number 26. It is therefore the primary responsibility of pastors, of bishops, but also of each individual priest, to safeguard and promote a liturgy which, while respecting liturgical norms, shines with noble simplicity, and thus manifests the one holy Catholic and Apostolic Church. Such a liturgy will also be a fundamental vehicle for evangelization, the instrument of grace through which, as the Council teaches, we may learn to offer ourselves and through Christ's mediation be perfected in unity with God and amongst ourselves. Our Holy Father's catechesis for today, for the general audience on Sacrosanctum Concilium. As we mentioned at the beginning, we now have the exchange of greetings in various languages, beginning with French, as you can hear in the background here. Each speaker greets the Holy Father and then gives a few instructions, and then we'll offer a summary in their own language of the catechesis that we've just heard, a shorter summary. After which, the Holy Father will himself offer a few words of greeting, and apart from English or Spanish or Italian, which he speaks himself, he normally greets the faithful of the different languages in Italian, which is then translated into their own languages. The summaries are all very similar to one another and summarize the catechesis that we've just heard, so we don't translate them. And we'll now listen to the French.
2: Et une voix de dialogue avec Dieu à travers les actions rituelles de l'Église. 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
2: I cordially greet the French-speaking pilgrims, especially the faithful of the interdiocesan pilgrimage from Senegal. I invite you to open your hearts and minds to the mystery presented by the Church during the liturgy, thus manifesting through your active participation the interior transformation wrought by the rites, gestures, songs, and silences that all together reveal the living presence of Christ. I bless you from the heart. And we'll follow this pattern with reading the Pope's greetings along with the translation in the appropriate languages. Now we listen to English.
3: The English-speaking pilgrims and visitors wish to express to you their sentiments of deep respect and esteem, and to assure you of their prayers for your ministry as the successor of Peter. At the end of the audience, we will sing together the Our Father in Latin. His Holiness will then impart his apostolic blessing, which he extends in a particular way to the members of your families at home. He also intends to bless any religious articles you may have brought for this purpose, and in a special way, his blessing goes to your children, the elderly, and those who are sick.
1: Dear brothers and sisters, in this final catechesis on the Second Vatican Council's Constitution on the Sacred Liturgy, Sacrosanctum Concilium, we recall the reasons the Council Fathers promoted a liturgical reform. When the Church carries out a reform of the liturgy, a constant process of development across the centuries, there is an important distinction to be made between the divine immutable elements and the human elements, which may undergo various modifications. The need arose for the faithful to celebrate the liturgies more consciously and actively, not as strangers and silent spectators, but participating fully in the salvific mystery. In this way, the Christian people learn to recognize sacred realities, offer themselves with and through the hands of the priest, and become more open to receiving God's grace. At every celebration of the sacraments, especially the Eucharist, let us ask for God's help to be strengthened on our journey and to enter into a deeper relationship with the Lord. I greet all the English-speaking pilgrims and visitors taking part in today's audience, particularly the groups from Malta, Senegal, and Canada,

0: the Polish people. I join in spirit with those gathered in Częstochowa, where today, after 70 years, the Jasna Góra, the Jasna Góra vows of the Polish nation, drafted by Cardinal Stefan Wyszyński during his imprisonment 70 years ago, are being renewed. May the program of moral renewal of society contained therein, through the protection of human life, the care of marriage and the family, and the education of children and young people, continue to inspire a commitment to justice and fraternity. My blessing to all. And finally, the Holy Father will exchange greetings with visitors and pilgrims who speak Italian from here in Rome and throughout Italy and other countries throughout the world.
1: La quale il Santo Padre impartirà la benedizione apostolica che estende in modo speciale ai bambini, agli anziani, ai sofferenti. 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
2: Rivolgo il mio cordiale benvenuto ai pellegrini di lingua italiana.
0: I extend my cordial welcome to the Italian-speaking pilgrims. In particular, I greet the diocesan directors of the Pontifical Mission Societies, the participants in the summer gathering of seminarians, the guests of the Regina Celorum residence of Santa Marinella, and the various parish groups. I also greet those who are confirmed of the Diocese of Chiavari, accompanied by their bishop. Dear young people, with confirmation you have received the most beautiful gift, the Holy Spirit. It is not a treasure to keep hidden, but a light that you must let shine every day. And finally, my thoughts go to the young people, to those who are sick, and to newlyweds. Tomorrow and the following day, the liturgy commemorates two great saints, Saint Monica and Saint Augustine, united on earth by family ties and in heaven by the same destiny of glory. May their example inspire in each one a sincere and passionate search for evangelical truth, to bear witness to it with joy in everyday life. And my blessing to all. The Holy Father will now lead us in the Our Father and then give us his apostolic blessing.

And shouts of Long Live the Pope ring out after the conclusion of the audience. Pretty common for most gatherings with the Pope to hear various people with the traditional greeting for the Holy Father. And with Pope Leo's apostolic blessing, today's broadcast of the general audience is going to come to a close. 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Thanks to our producers and technicians here in studio who make this broadcast possible. And thanks to all of you for joining us this morning. For full coverage of today's general audience, along with other Vatican and world news, we invite you to visit the Vatican News web portal, as well as our Facebook, Instagram, Twitter, and YouTube accounts. I'm Christopher Wells. It's been a great pleasure providing the English language translation and commentary for today's general audience. We conclude, as always, praise be Jesus Christ. Laudetur Jesus Christus.

O miraculous child Jesus, I come before your sacred image, moved by love and by hope, and I beseech you to look mercifully into my troubled heart. Let your own tender love, always inclined to compassion, mitigate my troubles and alleviate my sufferings. Take from me, if it be your will, all unbearable afflictions, and let me never surrender to despair. Grant me, dear child Jesus, the special grace I ask from you today, in all humility and with a loving trust. And for the sake of your sacred infancy, always hear my prayers. Be generous with your aid and consolation, that I may praise you and the Father and the Holy Spirit. Amen.

Brothers and sisters, Beatitudes, remember this, means happiness. The happiness is not the happiness necessary that the world provides, but the happiness that the soul provides, which longs for its proper object, which is Christ himself. The more you become like Christ, the happier you are as a person. Happiness happens when we make other people happy. Happiness happens not when we're necessarily rich, but when we have made others joyful and glad. Happiness is needed. All of us need to be happy. All of us can be happy. It's a great gift, and it can be the greatest power in changing people's lives. Oddly, brothers and sisters, I have found that the richest people are sometimes the saddest of people. And very often the poorest of people who are full of love and wanting to touch and to reach and to speak and to kiss and to hold us. Strange how God reverses the order of things. The people who are unwanted are the ones who can give so much, and those who have much have very little to give. Brothers and sisters, we have found in Missionaries of the Poor, brothers live in the ghetto, it is by rule. Because in the ghetto, people do not understand what it means to love and to be loved. And when we see the tremendous amount of potential that there is in these very poorest of people, we begin to see that there's a reversal. I was hungry, you fed me. I was thirsty, you gave me to drink. I was a stranger, you welcomed me and you visited me. Brothers and sisters, strange. Who is me? Who is this me? This me is Christ himself. And when you offer to the very poorest your love, what you own, your time and your talent, you're loving Jesus. And Jesus is saying, come to me. Learn to love brothers and sisters, not in order to get. Learn to give even to those who cannot give you anything materially, but they can give you joy and happiness beyond understanding. In the name of the Father, and of the Son, and of the Holy Spirit.

Lord God. We praise and bless you. We ask that you give each one of us tonight, those that are listening and those that are not, the people all over the world of every nation, a sense of the necessity of unity, first with you, Lord Father, and then with each other. We ask that Mary, our mother, be with us tonight, her soul so pure, so holy, the soul that always said yes to God, had a unity beyond compare. Give us that grace. Amen.

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1: It is often said that today people are irreligious. Well, in a certain sense, maybe they are. But that is not altogether true. Religion has moved out of the conscious, rational, church-going, organizational religion down into the subconsciousness.
2: 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You are a loyal son of the church, the Holy Father told Bishop Sheen. You have spoken and written well of our Lord. People of all faiths recognized Bishop Sheen as one of the greatest communicators of the 20th century. He was born in El Paso, Illinois. As a young boy, he knew he wanted to be a priest. He served as an altar boy.

0: St. Mary's Cathedral in Peoria, Illinois. His education and his debating skills at St. Viator College taught him a major lesson he used throughout his life, his unique ability of being natural and at ease in front of an audience. He was ordained in 1919 and went on to become one of the best-known and greatly loved priests in our church history. When people watched him on television, they waited for his goodbye, his blessing, "God love you." It gave them joy and hope, and it continues to do the same for us.
1: Friends, I receive many inquiries as to why, toward the end of the program, I keep looking like this. And some wanted to know if I was staring at an idiot card. An idiot card is a large card that is sometimes held up, on which, if a person forgets his name and address, it's written. No, it's because there's a clock here, and I have to finish at the end of 24 and a half minutes. And so I watch very closely until the second hand gets toward the appointed minute in order that I may conclude. You see, I don't have notes, nothing is written out, and there are no idiot cards, and so I have to time myself as I go along. Otherwise, I would be like someone in my profession was delivering a funeral oration over one of the beloved members of his congregation, waxing long and eloquent. Sexton came out, pulled his robe, said, "It's getting late now, getting late. Better stop." And he said, "Oh," he says, "I'm talking on a very vital subject, very vital, the resurrection." Sexton said, "I know, but we got to get our man over there in time for it." Well, this telecast is on guilt. A little girl had been to church and she heard a sermon on the separation of the sheep and the goats. And when her mother put her to bed that night, the little child began to cry and she said, "Mommy, I'm afraid that I'm a goat." And the mother said, "No, you're not. Bishop Sheen's angel told me that you were a little angel. And if you died, you would go straight to heaven." So the little child was very satisfied, went to sleep. The next night, the mother came in again, and the child was crying. And she said to her mother, "I am still thinking about the sheep and the goats, Mummy." The mummy said, "I told you. You're not a goat. You're an angel." And the little child said, "All right, Mother, I know, but I'm afraid that maybe you might be a goat." So we'll talk about some of those goats. The word guilt today, you know, is not very popular. One isn't supposed to use it because nobody today is guilty. We're just sick. You have guilt only in an age where there's reason. Did you know that? As long as people think, they believe in conscience, and because they believe in conscience, they will have a sense of guilt. But now, reason is not very popular. If you put your head between your hands to think out something, people ask if you have a headache. And even all of the fruits of our 2,000 years of Christianity today are being bypassed. There's almost a contempt today for philosophy and theology. And why? Well, simply because it's reasonable. And it appeals to the mind. It makes you think. So when you think of a goal or a purpose and how you may miss that goal or purpose, or how you may attain it. And with that comes a sense of peace on the one hand, guilt on the other. But today, we have no sense of guilt or reason. Reason is in disrepute. What's taking the place of it?

emotion, feeling, sentiment. When you have emotion, you have no guilt.

like, the less there is an appeal to reason. Automobiles, detergents, cigarettes, and liquor. Because no reason is given, they will appeal, for example, in cigarette advertisements to, well, you smoke a certain brand of cigarette, gives you the feeling of being on a horse in the Wild West. Or alongside of a waterfall. Detergents, whoa, there's washing machine 10 feet high. Automobiles, ballet dancers. Hardly ever do you find a reason, so much so that 300 men who smoke three different brands of cigarettes were blindfolded. And they were given three of these cigarettes to smoke. Only 2% could tell their own brand. 2% out of 300. And this was because they had never been given a reason, nor was there actually a reasonable distinction between them. Take, for example, the subject of news. How much emotionalism creeps into news. We like to hear about people being killed, about wrecks, murders, assaults, rapes. You know, the best news is the breaking of the Ten Commandments. Maybe in a few years it'll be news to keep them, but presently it's news to break them. So that you will hear, for example, an announcement like this. 102 people were killed in the greatest air disaster in history. More details about this terrible accident after a word about Dora the adorable, adorable ointment. And not only news and not only advertisements, but the appeal to music. I suppose there is nothing that would ever convince a reasonable man as little as singing a song. Suppose a salesman went in to sell a product and began singing. Or suppose the wife came up and started singing to her husband. Your wife wants a mink coat. Your wife wants a mink coat. Husband would laugh at you. But today, simply because reason amounts to naught, almost all commercials are sung so that the drip, drip, drip, drip on our heads and on our subconsciousness makes us react like animals to a trainer. Now, I'm not passing on the rightness or wrongness of these things. I'm merely speaking about the mood of our times. That's all. Simply because guilt now has passed away with reason, what follows? Guilt has gone down, real guilt, into the subconscious mind. Not faced, it's hidden. So what are we faced with up here? We are faced up here with manifestations of guilt that are never recognized as such. So let me tell you something that is happening to the modern mind in terms of a tube of toothpaste. Now, I will not describe the tube of toothpaste or whether it's the brand that gives you 32% fewer cavities or 48 fewer cavities. But a toothpaste has a normal fixture at the top where under pressure the paste will come out. So too the human mind. When it's under the pressure of guilt, has a normal outlet, namely admitting it and seeking pardon. That's like taking the cap off the toothpaste. But now suppose you deny this normal outlet.

and you keep the cap on. And then you begin to use pressure on this tube. What happens? You don't know where in heaven's name the toothpaste is going to come out. So now with guilt submerged in the subconscious mind, and we get under pressures because of guilt, we don't know where it's going to come out. One way it may come out is in neuroses. I think one of the classical examples of neuroses was given to us by Shakespeare. Incidentally, in his great tragedy, Macbeth, you have a perfect example of neuroses in Lady Macbeth and psychoses in Macbeth himself. When did Shakespeare die? Now, 1616. Do you know when I was in college, I had to learn the dates of all these English authors? I still remember them. Shakespeare, 1564 to 1616, I think. Look it up to see. Well, Shakespeare in Macbeth. Here, over 400 years ago, showed the effect of repressed guilt. So Lady Macbeth, who has a neurosis of washing her hands, and the maidservant says she washes her hands every quarter of an hour. She sees blood on her hands. Why? Because she's murdered the King Duncan. There's no blood there. She sees spots. And she asks if all the waters of the seven seas are not enough to wash this blood incarnadine from my hands. Now, there should have been, in Lady Macbeth, a very conscious washing away of guilt. Admitting it and seeking pardon. There was none. Cap was kept on. The tube. How did it come out? In washing her hands instead of washing her soul. That's one of the extraordinary manifestations of hidden guilt. Because we put it down in a kind of an emotional area. Another manifestation of it is dreams. Now, not all dreams, but the greatest psychiatrist who ever taught about dreams was Carl Jung. Carl Jung said that in his psychiatric experience, he examined about 25,000 dreams. And his theory is very interesting. His theory is that a dream is very often a revelation of our spiritual state. Our spiritual state. In other words, our conscious mind is making compensation. Or rather, the unconscious mind in the dream is making compensation for what we consciously repressed and denied. Take, for example, the woman who had a dream about a tree. She was looking out of her window, and she saw suddenly worms coming and attacking the tree. And the leaves began to wither. The trunk rotted, and it all fell. And Jung told her, well, this is nothing but the experience of your own life. It was the way that she was living. And this was symbolically a representation of her true spiritual and moral state. Now, another manifestation also is looking for a scapegoat. This is very common. In other words, someone to blame. And today, it's a great indoor sport to blame religion.

churches, ministers, priests, and rabbis, and so forth, are not adequately caring for the needs of people, which indeed could be true in some instances. But there's a search for someone else to blame. And it will almost always be found that people who are discontent on the inside will always begin to blame somebody or something on the outside. So we say, oh, yes, he grew up. There were no playgrounds around where he lived. That's why he's a thief today. Or he was raised on grade B milk. There weren't any dance halls. Scapegoat. Never the self. Oh, no. That's hidden, because we live now in an irrational, emotional era. Now, I could go on enumerating many more escapes through the tube under the pressure of the subconscious mind. Anyone who is skilled in a knowledge of human nature is not led very much astray by these escapes. Let me give you one or two experiences that I had. Not very long ago, a young woman wrote to me, a college student. She was a sophomore in college. She said, I've given up my faith. I no longer believe in God. And I am now an atheist and so forth. Well, it was curious, first of all, that she should have written to me. She lived in another city. I wrote to her and asked her to call on me. She was not a particularly intelligent young woman. And I said, how did you happen to lose your faith? In other words, I was asking her, what is the scapegoat? What's the excuse? She said, my studies in comparative religion. I followed a class and I found out all religions are alike. Well, sure. All the paintings in the gallery have the same color, but that doesn't mean that they were painted by the same artist. But at any rate, that was the reason she gave. I knew, of course, that was not the real reason. But I played along with it for a minute, and she was in my library, and I said, now, directly in back of you is a section of books on comparative religion. I have about 400 different titles on that subject. Now, you pick out any one of those books that you know, and we will discuss it. Now, glance them over. Well, she didn't know any of them, which didn't a bit surprise me. I said, my good girl, come in to confession. She said, how can I go to confession? I don't even believe in God. I said, listen, you're not having any difficulty with the creed. You have difficulties with the commandments. I said, why don't you face up to it? You've been immoral. In order to escape your sense of guilt, you wrote to me about being an atheist. Isn't that right? She said, yes, that's right. Well, she went to confession. She was all right. I think, as I have said before, we do not pay very much attention to what people say. But we pay attention to why they say it. Why? Now, another case. A woman told me about a brother of hers who had not worked for 3 years. His weight had gone down to about 100 pounds. He had been under psychiatric treatment for almost a year and was no better. Would I see him? The poor fellow came to see me. He was rather pitiable in his condition, and I asked him to tell me about himself. Just talk for a half hour. And he talked generally for about a half hour. He said he didn't know the reason why he was this way.

0: And suddenly I turned on him and I said, how much did you steal? He said, I didn't steal anything. I said, you did. How much? He said, I didn't steal anything. You're calling me a thief. I said, yes, you are a thief. How much did you steal? He said, $3,000. He said, how did you know? Well, I said, you were telling me about, I asked you all the queer things you did, namely where the toothpaste came out. And I noticed that among other things, he said, that whenever he would put money in the collection box in church, he would always wipe it off first. So I suspected that he had dirty money, and that's why I asked the question. I could have been wrong, but I just happened to hit it right. And after that, he cleared up. He went to work and began admitted to the employer that he had stolen the money, and the employer took him back. And he gave back part of his salary, and now he's perfectly normal and healthy. So that today, people are not really free from guilt. It's just down in another part of their being. And this, as a matter of fact, has another effect. It is often said that today people are irreligious. Well, in a certain sense, maybe they are. But that is not altogether true. Religion has moved out of the conscious, rational, church-going, organizational religion down into the subconsciousness. That's where religion is. That's where the dramatists work on it. And that's where religion will have to begin to work on it. In other words, these people who are suffering from these submerged feelings of guilt, they have misery, yes, misery. They do not call it guilt. That is not important. Fact is, they're frustrated. They're distressed. They're in agony. They're pressed. And they often fall, as a result, into despair. You know the answer? There are two things in this world that never, never should be separated. Misery and mercy. If you have misery without mercy, you've got despair. If you've got mercy without misery, you have presumption. Our modern despair is not so bad after all. It can be the condition of a real resurrection, real happiness, and a real peace. Why, as a matter of fact, if we had never sinned, if we were never guilty, we never could call our Lord Savior. Sin isn't the worst thing in the world. The worst thing in the world is denying that we are sinners. By sinners.
1: Bishop Sheen will return in a moment.
2: Fulton J. Sheen is indeed a man for all seasons. He walked a paced beat, allowing us to glimpse his nature and ponder its worth and to enjoy its presence. Bishop Sheen authored over 90 books. 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As he said many times, it is not a unity of religion we plead for, but a unity of religious people. We may not be able to meet in the same pew, but we can meet on our knees.
0: In order that I may not feel guilty of ingratitude, thank you for listening and Bye now, and God love you.

0: All aboard for the next Anything Can Happen arrival at Chesterton Station. The Prince of Paradox welcomes Il Divino himself, Renaissance genius and firebrand, Michelangelo.
1: Painting, sculpture, hard work, and too much faith have ruined me.
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1: 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And always Pope Julius after me to finish it.
3: Michelangelo! 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
4: Steve, here's a really ugly accusation that's leveled at us all the time. You pro-lifers only care about babies while they're inside the uterus. Once they're born, you don't care for the poor and needy.
5: Right. And what I always say is, what makes you think that pro-life advocates care less for the needy than pro-choicers? Did you know that pro-lifers give a greater percentage of their income and volunteer more of their time to the needy than those who identify as pro-choice? Now, you might believe that progressive social policies are better for the poor than conservative policies, and that's a legitimate debate to have. But it's both arrogant and inaccurate to simply claim that pro-choicers who donate less of their time and less of their money to the poor somehow care more for the poor than do the pro-life community.
4: Adoption rates also refute this falsehood. Pro-lifers are more than twice as likely to adopt as pro-choicers, again proving that pro-life movement is pro-life for all children. So claiming that pro-life advocates don't care about babies after they're born is pure nonsense.
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0: Hello, I'm Father Andrew Apostoli. Welcome to our series on entitled Archbishop Fulton J. Sheen, A Prophet for Our Times. We're filming this segment of our series in a beautiful church of Christ the King in New Vernon, New Jersey. And we're here because this was a church that Bishop Sheen himself preached in. We have a beautiful picture of him preaching here. He was standing just about the center of the sanctuary, preaching to the people, and this photograph was taken of his evening when he was here. He came here on Ash Wednesday, it was February 27th, 1974, and he preached at the 7:30 Mass. This is a fitting place to talk about the Archbishop's great gift of the written word. You know, the old saying is that the pen is mightier than the sword. And the pen of Bishop Sheen was very mighty because he conveyed the word of God in the written form where people could read this word and ponder it. You know, in his lifetime, he wrote over 60 books, 60 pamphlets. He wrote sermons, lectures. He wrote columns for various newspapers. Besides writing his talks for his radio shows and also for his television programs. Bishop Sheen covered all kinds of topics when he wrote. He dealt with the mission of Jesus, our Lord's work of salvation in the world, especially in the 1930s and 40s and 50s. He dealt with communism, all the other isms, Nazism, fascism, that were threatening the stability of the world and peace. He talked about practical problems, problems of love and freedom. When he died, he was writing a new book. He wrote about 15 pages. He had handwritten them. It was going to be on the Holy Spirit, a wonderful topic that he inspired for me in my own life to not only preach about, but to write a few books on the Holy Spirit myself. The first book that Bishop Sheen wrote was entitled God and Intelligence in Modern Philosophy. When Bishop Sheen was ordained, he was sent out to study philosophy. He spent 2 years at Catholic University, but he didn't feel he could really gain a good degree there because he didn't seem to have the depth that he was looking for. And he spoke to one of the faculty members who said to him, what are you interested in? And young Father Sheen said, well, there's two things I want to know. What are the problems of the world today? What is modern man thinking? And secondly, how can we solve the problems of the modern world in the light of the philosophy of St. Thomas Aquinas? He was very, very taken with the philosophy of St. Thomas. In fact, during his years of study, he actually read everything that St. Thomas Aquinas had ever written. And so, 1925, when he was at Louvain, he was given an invitation to work for a degree called the agrégé, which meant that if he passed and received this particular degree, he would be aggregated to the faculty of the University of Louvain. But it wasn't open to everyone. You had to be invited by the faculty to go for this degree. Secondly, you had to write a book. And thirdly, you had to undergo an exam that would be given to you by professors from other universities. And if you passed, well, then you would be a member of the faculty. In fact, they had a way of letting the whole world know how well you passed because they had a dinner for those who successfully passed for this degree. And if you passed with satisfaction, they served water. If you passed with distinction, they served beer. If you passed with great distinction, they served wine. And if you passed with highest distinction, they served champagne. Well, when they came in for the dinner, held in honor of Father Sheen, who had passed his degree, there were buckets and buckets of champagne. That's how well he did. But the book that he seemed to write for this degree was his first book, God and Intelligence in Modern Philosophy, in which he used the philosophy of St. Thomas Aquinas, tried to see how it would help modern man. This book was so well received that he was also given a degree from Louvain University, a degree given every 10 years called the Cardinal Mercier Degree of Higher Philosophy. And he received that degree from a doctor, Dr. Noel, who was in charge of the the Department of Higher Philosophy at Louvain University. So that was his first book. It certainly was a book addressed to the academic community, the intellectuals. But he had to make a decision down the road. Was he going to continue to write for the academia of the church and the world? But it was only a small segment of people. Rather, he felt drawn to write in a popular way. And so he began to emphasize readings that anyone could read, that the general public could find of great help. And so he began to address the needs and concerns of the times, the needs and the problems of people. For example, in 1944, he wrote one book entitled Love One Another. This book was a book that dealt with ecumenical concerns that were later, almost 20 years later, taken up by the Vatican Council. He was so far ahead in his understanding of the importance of ecumenism. In that book, he pleaded for cooperation among peoples of different religions. He said, for example, that between Christians and Jews, there must be greater tolerance and acceptance of one another, respect for one another. And among Christians themselves, Catholics, Protestants, and Orthodox, there should not only be greater tolerance and acceptance of one another, but at the same time, cooperation. After all, we're working for Jesus Christ. All those faiths believe in Christ. And so therefore, he encouraged a cooperation for the good of the nation and the good of the world.
1: This is a man who people who were not even Catholic were drawn to him because of what he had to say on so many timeless issues. He didn't speak in a narrow Catholic vein. He took a broad understanding, a Catholic-informed conscience. And that is why I know, at least in my case, I regard him as probably the first public intellectual, and I mean that in the best sense of the word, a public intellectual in the Catholic community who could embrace millions of people.
0: And in this, he certainly was a forerunner of the thinking of Vatican II. He, at the same time, said that tolerance should never become an indifference. He said, because that, you know, having a kind of tolerance that was indifferent would eventually lead to polarization. He said, you have to respect the truth. This is what he writes. He says, indifference means the denial of the distinction between the true and the false, the right and the wrong. Confusing charity and tolerance, it gives an equal hearing, for example, to speech which advocates the freedom to murder and to speech which advocates the freedom to live. Indifference is never a stable condition, he writes, but passes into polarization. So he pleaded for an ecumenical unity and concern, sharing together the role that we have as Christians, all coming together in the work for Christ. And we see that today, certainly again, he was far ahead in his thinking. We see this in terms of working for social justice. We see it in terms of working for the right to life, where Christians of Catholic and Protestant backgrounds are often found in the front of abortion clinics praying that abortion will end. This is a kind of explicit example of that cooperation that Bishop Sheen was calling for all the way back in the 1940s. Another book that he wrote in 1948 was entitled Communism and the Conscience of the West. I remember I read this book. And he said that communism has arisen out of the fact that Western culture has become so secularized. He called it a remnants of a Christian culture. I remember in one of his talks years later, he said, the sooner we accept the idea that Christendom, the idea that society is run by accepted Christian principles, he said, the sooner we accept the fact that we no longer live in a Christendom where people universally accept authentic Christian values, he said, the sooner the church can be a force to speak the truth. In other words, he didn't depend so much on politics to bring about a moral transformation. Rather, it had to be in the light of the gospel. And at the same time, in that book, he also talks about how people today were no longer rejecting the church so much or opposing the church so much for its beliefs, for example, in the Eucharist and the Trinity and the papacy, but rather it was because the church was calling people to a conversion of life. As he said in one of his talks, he put it this way. He said, people don't become heretics for the way they want to think, but for the way they want to live. Let me quote from that book, which is in, he has a segment entitled Heresy of Action. He said, minds no longer object to the church because of the way they think, but because of the way they live. They no longer have difficulties with the creed, but with her commandments. They remain outside her saving waters, not because they cannot accept the doctrines of the three persons in one God, but because they cannot accept the moral of two persons in one flesh. Not because infallibility is too complex, but because the veto on birth control is too hard. Not because the Eucharist is too sublime, but because penance is too exacting. Briefly, the heresy of our day is not the heresy of thought. It is the heresy of action. How well he sums up our society today, which has certainly removed itself from truth.

truth, because if it adhered to the truth, it would have to conform. If it accepted the truth, rather, it would have to conform and adhere to the living of the truth.

0: She hated publicity. She suffered the celebrity. But she accepted it if it was going to help the poor.
1: She was strong. She was firm. She was a tough cookie. She was tough in Jesus. She wanted to love until it hurts.
2: For Mother Teresa, there were no expendable people. Everyone has dignity and worth because everyone is made in the image of God.
3: Lord, make me a channel of your peace, that where there is hatred, I may bring love.

The mission of Women of Grace is to transform the world one woman at a time. Women are imbued by God with certain characteristics that are intrinsic to their very nature that is necessary for the world today. Well, the program helps to further the mission because we present a variety of very educated guests, as well as individuals who have lived through various circumstances in their life. And so when people share their testimonies of God's interaction in their life, it is the greatest way that we can share hope, that we can invite an individual, just by way of our story, to enter into a relationship with Jesus Christ. God has given me a very rich and full life. Being a wife, being a mother, being a grandmother is a very important aspect to the work that I do. Jack and I are very intentional about our family life. We're both engaged in the apostolic work of EWTN, so I speak at conferences, I speak at retreats. I love being with the people of God. I am energized by the people of God. Put me in front of a group of people and I am unleashed for the Lord. It's the only way I can explain it. I just get so into what the Holy Spirit is showing me that this group of people needs to hear. I love meeting the people. I love greeting the people. I love praying with the people. I love embracing the people. I love the people of God because I see God in them. Wow, does it get any better than that?

0: One of his books that became a great seller was a bestseller was his book entitled Peace of Soul, written in 1949, in which he distinguishes between true peace and chaos or false peace. When Jesus spoke in the gospel, he said, "My peace I leave with you, my peace I give unto you." He writes this, he says, "This true peace is born of the tranquility of order, wherein the senses are subject to the reason to faith, and the whole personality to the will of God. This true peace can never come from adjustment to the world. For if the world is wicked, adjustment to wickedness only makes it worse. This true peace comes only from identification of one's will with the will of God." And how true he is. Remember Dante's famous phrase, "In his will is our peace," and how true that is. And Bishop Sheen certainly emphasized that in his teachings. One of the most outstanding of his books was his book, The Life of Christ. I have a copy of that. I keep it near me during times of prayer because it gives me such insights into the scriptures. When you read Bishop Sheen's writings about the life of Christ, and it's saturated with scripture. Those scriptures come alive. He has insights into things that he says. For example, in one of his statements, when Judas walks away from Christ in the Gospel of St. John, and St. John says it is night, Bishop Sheen says, "Whenever you walk away from Jesus, you always walk away from the light, and you walk into the darkness." And when he said that our Lord asked the apostles at the Last Supper, or he told them, "All of you will leave me." Remember, he quoted the Old Testament prophet Zechariah, who said, "You will strike the shepherd and the sheep will scatter." And all of the apostles said, 11 of them said, "Is it I, Lord?" Lord meaning almost a title of dignity, almost a divine title. One of them said, "Is it I, Rabbi?" And that was Judas. But Bishop Sheen points out, he said, "None of us in the presence of Christ can be sure of our own innocence." What an insight he had into the Word of God. And that's found in that book, The Life of Christ. A missionary of charity sister told me that Mother Teresa of Calcutta, who's up for sainthood, she often had that book and read it. And so you can't ask for a better advertisement for that book than that a saint was reading it. One of the other books that I had read that made a great impression on me was one of his two books on the priesthood. His earlier book entitled The Priest Is Not His Own, in which he puts forth his great understanding that to be a priest in the Catholic faith is to be with Jesus not only a priest, but a victim. Because he held the position that Jesus as priest was different than any other priest, the Old Testament priests, the pagan priests. Because whenever they offered a sacrifice, they always offered a victim different than themselves. But when Jesus offered as the high priest on the cross, when he offered the victim was himself.
1: I met Bishop Sheen on Ash Wednesday, I guess it was in 1971 or someplace around there. I went to Christ the King Church for an Ash Wednesday program with my mom. And I really wasn't excited about going there at first because it was cold and I had a sick child at home, but my mother wanted to go. And so I accompanied her and I wound up in the back of the church. And I spent my whole Mass listening to him and not seeing him, which was an interesting experience because there's a huge crucifix above this church altar. And it was almost as if Christ was speaking. I had no real connection with the bishop at the time, but I was so taken by his words.
2: Our blessed Lord is unfurled on that cross like a wounded eagle. It was the last pulpit of his life. I told one of these little children that every time they did anything wrong, they were to nail put a nail in a board. Can you imagine that? Every time you did wrong, disobeyed your mother, for example, you were to drive a nail in the board. And then every time your mother forgave you and you said, I'm sorry, the mother would tell you, pull the nail out now. Is there anything left? What's left? What? Hole, yes. A hole. That's the effect of sin. See how wise these little children are? So that even though the sin is forgiven, we have to make some reparation for it. And that's the reason you're giving a penance and confession, to fill up the holes.
0: So Bishop Sheen always stressed that for a Catholic priest, he must be willing to be not only a priest with Jesus, but a victim with Jesus. In fact, I remember reading somewhere in the preface of that book, he said, if you don't believe it, don't read this book. That's the whole thesis of that book. And I remember one little part that struck me very much because he mentioned it at my ordination, was when he mentioned all the apostles, he gave each one of them a kind of occupational title. And my own patron saint, St. Andrew the Apostle, he was the public relations man among the apostles because he was always introducing people to Jesus. He brought his brother Peter in the Gospel of St. John. He brought the little boy with the loaves and fishes. And later on, he brought with Philip the Apostle, a group of Greeks. They had gone to Philip and asked to see Jesus. Now, Philip could have taken them to Jesus, but he didn't. He took them to Andrew.

0: Andrew and Philip brought them to Jesus. And I remember at my ordination, Bishop Sheen said to me, he said, Father Andrew, he said, your patron saint was always introducing people to Jesus. He was the public relations man of the apostles. And he said to me, you have to become the public relations man of the Franciscans. And that's what I've been doing all my life as a Franciscan. So he wrote another book. In fact, it was his last book that he wrote, 1974. He wrote a book after the council entitled Those Mysterious Priests. I know that he was deeply affected by the teaching of the council in regard to the priesthood, because he ordained me after the council. He told me, you're the first priest I've ordained since the council. And he said, he talked about a renewal of the priesthood. And this was very dear to his heart. Other books he wrote, his famous book on the Blessed Virgin Mary, The World's First Love, which he wrote way back in 1952. He predicted in that book two things. He said, first of all, that Russia would be converted. And it seemed that he indicated 1984 would be a year that would be very significant. And that was the year that Pope John Paul II consecrated Russia to the Immaculate Heart of the Blessed Virgin Mary. And that was what our Blessed Lady had specified at Fatima would bring about the conversion of Russia. And so he said it would occur in around 1984. He also mentioned in that book, which I believe is prophetic, not yet fulfilled, but I think someday will be, he believes that Our Lady of Fatima will also convert the Muslim peoples, because he writes in that work, that beautiful book on Our Lady, he writes about how Fatima was the daughter of Muhammad, and how when Our Lady appeared, she appeared in a place named after a Muslim princess who had converted to the Christian faith, and she was so beloved by the people that when she died, that whole area around where she was buried was called Fatima. And he said that it is his belief that Our Lady of Fatima will also bring the Muslim peoples to Christ. He points out that Our Lady is the only woman mentioned by name in the Quran, not even the daughter of Muhammad, the original Fatima, is mentioned in the Quran, but Our Lady is. And he points out she is venerated as the mother of a prophet. Jesus is seen by the Muslim peoples as a prophet leading the way to Muhammad. Of course, we know that Jesus is above any prophet because he is the Son of God. But Our Lady is a link with these people. And Bishop Sheen says she will be instrumental in bringing many the Muslim peoples to know Jesus. And finally, his book, Treasure in Clay, in which he writes his own autobiography, which has certainly inspired many people. Reading the life of this holy man, in which he shares the experiences that God gave him and the insights from his own heart. It was published after his death in 1980, but he'd been preparing this book and gave us a great wisdom. If we take all of the writings of Bishop Sheen, we can truly say that they have stirred many people. His Life is Worth Living series and all his many other works that he's put out, they certainly have addressed many of the issues of the day. He was not afraid to take on the problems of the day. He wrote with an insight that came from prayer, adoration before the Blessed Sacrament, seeking the intercession of Our Lady, as well as study and, reading those who would guide him. He was, he had a great love of St. Thomas and the philosophy of St. Thomas, and so always had a clarity in being able to face life's challenges. And his works are as alive today as the day they were written from his pen. And so we thank the Lord for giving us a real prophet for our times. May the Lord give you his peace.
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0: He lost his mother at an early age. He was plagued with ill health. He was arrested by the police of Napoleon Bonaparte. His efforts to found a religious congregation were met with many difficulties. And yet, this was a man of unfailing determination and undying trust in God. A man who truly lived the words, Nunc Chaepi. Now I begin.
1: Welcome to another episode of Catholic Blitz. Father Gergilio, you're on the red hot seat today. Are you ready for your question?
2: I am.
1: Okay. What is a sacrilegious communion? Father, you got 1 minute. Go!
2: Sacrilegious communion. Okay. Sacrilegious communion is an irreverent reception of Holy Communion, and that's when you receive communion in the state of mortal sin. You must go to confession. Even I, as a priest, I need to go to confession if I have a mortal sin. And if I receive communion, then that's what we call sacrilegious communion. Now, this also extends to somebody who is not validly married in the church and they receive communion, they're not supposed to. Also, if someone is purposely, intentionally, with no good reason, doesn't observe the church's law on fasting and abstinence, and particularly the Eucharistic fast of no eating or drinking anything outside of water 1 hour before receiving communion, unless you're a pregnant woman, you're on medication, you have a physiological need where you must eat a little bit more frequently, hypoglycemic or diabetic, then you're exempt. But more often than not, it's receiving communion in the state of mortal sin. Das ist verboten.
1: Thank you, Father Gergilio, and until we see you at another segment of Catholic Blitz.

He lost his mother at an early age. He was plagued with ill health. He was arrested by the police of Napoleon Bonaparte. His efforts to found a religious congregation were met with many difficulties. And yet, this was a man of unfailing determination and undying trust in God, a man who truly lived the words, "Nunc Chaepi." Now I begin.

His relationship with the Lord Jesus was absolutely the heart of everything. What drew people to him then and what continues to draw people to him now is his continuing call to hope, to begin again, to never let discouragement

0: Encouragement have the final word. No matter how dark things seem, no matter what the trouble may be, no matter what kind of a spiritual corner we've backed ourselves into, that the door is always open. We can always begin again.
1: The Italy of 1759 is not yet a unified nation, but a collection of separate kingdoms. Gently caressed by the Alps and placed precariously close to revolutionary France, the region of Piedmont in northern Italy is where Father Lanteri will spend most of his life.
2: Mio nome è Padre Yves Morin. Sono originario dal...
3: My name is Yves Morin. I come from Quebec City in Canada. I have been living here in Pinerolo since
2: 2009.
3: I am here now at Pinerolo in Piedmont, which I first saw as a seminarian when we would go to view in another nearby valley. And now being here in Pinerolo, at the foot of the mountains,
2: vicino a Torino, conoscere I posti dove lui...
3: Before the great Italian plains near Turin, to know the place where he, Lanteri, actually walked and traveled, is for me a beautiful, great opportunity to feel in some way the world that he saw and felt around him.
1: The life journey of Venerable Bruno Lanteri begins here in the city of Cuneo, where he is born on May 12, 1759.
0: His father Pietro is a doctor, and from all accounts, a professionally competent doctor. And not only that, but a very Christian doctor who was well known for his charity toward the poor people who could not pay the appropriate fees and his willingness to help any.
2: Camminare nelle vie di Cuneo è bello perché ci fa in qualche modo.
3: To walk in the streets of Cuneo is nice because it helps us intuit in some way what it would have been like for Father Lanteri growing up. Because he lived here until the age when he moved away to the university, the age of a young adult. One can almost feel his presence, almost intuit what his life as a child was like. Therefore, it is beautiful. It's nice to be here, where the little Bruno would have played and passed his first years.

0: Dobbiamo pensare a una grande città in una zona agricola.
1: We should think of a large city in an agricultural area, and therefore people come from the countryside to the big city to sell and to buy products. So the city is an important reference point. It is a rural society where only the people who have a little more can become educated and make progress.
2: The seventh of 10 children, young Bruno's childhood is not without tragedy. Five of his younger brothers and sisters die at a young age. Then there is an even greater tragedy. Bruno's mother, Margarita, dies when Bruno is only four. Dr. Pietro Lanteri, grieving the loss of his wife but ever concerned for his children, brings little Bruno before an image of the Blessed Mother. Pointing to the image, the doctor tells his son, "She is your mother now."
3: And years later, in fact, in old age, he said a number of times this phrase, which was repeated and remains in the lore of those who knew him, "I hardly ever knew any other mother than the Blessed Virgin Mary, and I have never received anything but caresses from so

good a mother. Now let's note the first half of that phrase before we move too quickly to the second. I hardly knew any other mother than the Blessed Virgin Mary. Too soon in his life, the feminine maternal presence of a mother was removed. But as so often,

Badia Chorale Valgesone preserves and performs the songs of Old Piedmont. Handed down orally generation to generation, these songs give us a glimpse into the music of Lanteri's time.

0: Here, in Cuneo's Cathedral, Bruno receives the Sacrament of Confirmation in 1772.
1: When the young Bruno is 17 years old, he, with his father's permission, attempts to join the Carthusians. Now that tells us a lot about the preceding years, that a 17-year-old young man would want to consecrate his life to God, and not only to consecrate his life to God, but in the most rigorous form of religious life that exists, the austere penitential life of the Carthusians, tells us a great deal about what has preceded.
2: To be here in the valley of Chiusapesio that faces the monastery of the Certosa makes us see how much Father Lanteri felt this desire for an intense spiritual life, so to be near the Lord, all for the Lord.
3: E lui decide questo passo, vuole veramente dedicarsi pienamente alla preghiera, anche allo studio, alle buone letture.
4: He wants to truly and fully dedicate himself to prayer and study and good reading in a Marian setting.
3: La Certosa, si dice.
4: And therefore, he turns to the Carthusians. The Carthusians say they have never needed reform because they have never been deformed. And in the monastery, there is a very high entrance standard. The prior receives Lanteri, studies him, and does not have doubts about his good capacities. However, he sees Bruno's delicate physical health. Speaking with Lanteri in the prior's own room, the prior points to the view of the cemetery outside the window, as if to say, if you stay here, you won't last long here.

0: Confronted by the limitations of his poor physical health, Bruno is forced to abandon his plans to become a Carthusian. His monastic experience lasts a total of 8 days. Greatly disappointed, young Bruno returns home. But soon he will say once again, "Nunc cepi, now I begin."
1: The Venerable Bruno takes about a year to discern the next step and understands that God is calling him to diocesan priesthood. And for that reason, the following year, when he's 18, journeys to the city of Turin, where he would spend almost the rest of his entire life, almost 50 years, and begins his studies toward priesthood at the University of Turin.

0: Torino, otherwise known as Turin, a bustling city, the capital of the Kingdom of Piedmont, the center of political activity, of cultural activity, of Catholic activity.
1: When the young Lantieri journeys to Turin, he's heading to the nerve center, to the heart of the culture and life of his nation.
2: Therefore, Father Lantieri, without doubt, in this city, felt the need of preparation, but also the need to come down into the concrete of the life of the persons he met.
0: Jansenism, the rigoristic moral theology of this man, Cornelius Jansenus, becomes a harsh pastoral practice. Jansenism places emphasis on the fallen nature of humanity. The standards are very strict. Absolution is often denied those who go to confession, and reception of communion is greatly discouraged or even eliminated altogether.
1: Now, he's a young man. He's just beginning his studies. He's at that very impressionable age in which a person's intellectual identity is being shaped, and begins to read authors who are tinged with Jansenism without realizing where all of this is heading.
0: Young Lantieri, now being swayed by Jansenist writings, meets Father Nicholas Joseph Abrecht de Diesbach, a Jesuit who lived in Turin during the suppression of the Society of Jesus in 1773. Lantieri's outlook changes under the influence of Father Diesbach, who now guides his young pupil in the right direction.
3: And the man who divine providence put before him is Diesbach, who presents himself as a man with much knowledge, who knows very well different languages, who has a well-formed theology, and who comes from the company of Jesus, who Lantieri esteems for what they had done in Cuneo. Therefore, in Diesbach, he finds a strong reference point, a man of experience, a man of vast culture, of great charity, and a deep spirituality.
0: Father Diesbach and the young Lantieri have an active and fruitful ministry. They minister to the poor, giving them food, clothing, and instruction in the faith. And together they go to public places in the city to engage people in conversation and bring them back to the Lord.
1: Now, there's even a formal setting to this because it's in these years that Father Diesbach founds the Christian Friendship Group, the Amicizia Cristiana, in its Italian title, which has a very simple and powerful insight at its root. If books are being used to pull people away from the faith, there are also great numbers of wonderful books, the reading of which will strengthen, draw people back to their faith, deepen their faith, cause them to grow in a life of holiness.
0: In the late 18th century, books are as important as the internet is today. Books are where ideas are communicated, shared, and debated. Books can spread error, books can spread truth. Books can draw people away from the faith or bring them closer. The Amicizia Cristiana gathers and nurtures a group of fervent Catholics to bring tens of thousands of books to countless people throughout Europe.
1: Father Diesbach also founds a second group, and this is the Priestly Friendship, or the Amicizia Sacerdotale. And this is a group of young men who are about to be ordained, or young priests especially. And in this Amicizia Sacerdotale, this Priestly Friendship, Father Diesbach trains them in the art of giving the spiritual exercises, in the art of hearing confessions, and also in the art of spreading good books, getting the right book into the hands of the right person.
0: The young Lantieri joins both groups, and years later becomes the leader of both after the death of Father Diesbach.
1: Through the contact with Father Diesbach, he also falls in love with the Ignatian spiritual exercises. Father Diesbach is a master of these, and in his own right, as his disciple, the future Father Lantieri will become a master of these and one who will train many others in the art of giving the spiritual exercises. So the influence of Father Diesbach on the young Lantieri is incalculable. It's here, through that personal contact and in these organizations, that he finds his fundamental identity, which he will then practice and transmit to others in his own right.

0: Ever mindful of his reliance on his heavenly mother, young Lanteri makes a loving and heartfelt act of consecration to the Blessed Virgin Mary in August of 1781. He is ordained to the diaconate a few months later. After a brief period in Vienna with Father Diesbach, Bruno Lanteri returns to Torino to complete his studies. He now puts together a spiritual program in the form of 24 manuscript pages, a program he will follow for the rest of his life. Mass will be at the heart of every day. He will go to regular confession. He will be faithful to the divine office. He will make daily visits to the Blessed Sacrament. He will do spiritual reading on a daily basis.
1: And so he writes very, very strongly at one point and repeats this twice, God alone, God alone, that the whole center and purpose of his life, I am created by God, called to eternal life with God, and the single deep purpose for which I am here in this life is to live close to God, is what we would say to live the life of holiness, to live and to love and to serve out of the life of holiness.
0: Bruno Lanteri is ordained to the priesthood in 1782. He is now just 23 years old.

0: Lanteri has a long and fruitful priesthood. He continues his apostolate of good books, his work with the poor, with prisoners, and with university students, people of all walks of life.
1: Another service is the service at the hospitals. He would go and seek out the poor. The hospital in that era was not like today. They were closed to the poor. And so Lanteri goes there to evangelize. Another apostolate is the sick. He is free, and he realized that priests do not visit the sick in their homes. He instead, educated by Diesbach, goes to the homes of the sick, and this way he makes many friends.
2: The Venerable Lanteri, out of his own experience in making the spiritual exercises himself, but also out of an extensive experience of giving this retreat to many others, comes to the conviction that there is no other instrument in the church which has equal power to awaken in those who have access to it dispositions of sanctity. That is, that a person who makes the Ignatian spiritual exercises well will come out of them with a desire to be a saint. And this is what leads the Venerable Lanteri to promote the spiritual exercises as much as he can personally, and to dedicate a great part of his life to training others who would give these spiritual exercises. And the blessings that came from this only God will know, but so many lives were touched and transformed in this way.
0: As the years pass, he also helps found the Convito Ecclesiastico, a residence of ongoing spiritual formation for newly ordained priests. Yet another important part of Lanteri's work is the sacrament of confession.
2: He begins to hear hours and hours of confessions. He also promotes the moral theology of St. Alphonsus of Liguori in a way that would shape the confessional practice of great numbers of priests over the decades of his priestly life, and would do a great deal to promote that more merciful approach to God that won back so many people discouraged by the rigor of Jansenism. Lanteri will say over and over again in his letters that the real enemy in the spiritual life is discouragement, and to never give in to that. And this is where the theme of beginning again comes in. To one woman, he says to her, there's something heroic about this beginning again. He says, begin again,

0: not only every day, but every hour of every day. And in his own writing says, if I should fall even 1,000 times a day, 1,000 times a day, I will, with peace in my heart, turn to God, ask his forgiveness, and begin again.
1: Even as Lanteri's fruitful ministry continues, darkness looms on the horizon. In 1796, Napoleon invades Piedmont. A newly signed treaty ends the kingdom's independence. Lanteri's homeland is now under the control of a fierce tyrant.
0: Very quickly after the French take over the nation of Piedmont, the religious orders are suppressed. They are simply sent into the streets to survive as best they can. Seminaries are closed. Seminarians are forced to enter Napoleon's armies. And a very heavy control is placed over the entirety of the teaching and life of the church.
1: The relationship between Napoleon and Pope Pius VII rapidly deteriorates. Napoleon sends his armies into the Papal States, takes over the city of Rome, and trains his cannons on the papal residents. He decrees the suppression of the Papal States and their incorporation into his empire. Pius VII signs a decree excommunicating all those who have taken part in this action. Furious, Napoleon calls the Pope a raving lunatic who must be confined.
0: And during the night, in July of this year, three parties of French troops attack the Papal Palace, and with axes, they break down the doors and the windows, storm the palace and enter the papal apartments and take him prisoner.

0: After a long journey, the prisoner Pope is taken to the Episcopal residence in Savona, supposedly as a guest of Napoleon, but is under complete surveillance. These rooms are preserved exactly as they were 200 years ago.
1: To be in the apartments where Pius VII was a prisoner makes one feel how much basically the Pope was humiliated. In this environment, one feels how oppressive it was to be closed up. Also, if the surroundings were carefully in order, and in some way the appearances of respect for his dignity were in place, nevertheless, he was a prisoner who could not have the books he wanted. He could not receive letters. He could not send letters or writings, and therefore he really was in prison. For example, on the bedroom wall there was even a hole where one could observe if the Pope was sleeping. He could not assist at Holy Mass. He had to participate from the balcony above and take part without being with the people singing or praying.
2: And therefore, it becomes necessary to set up a support system for Pope Pius VII, a support system of economic help and also documents, so that the Pope could say, I am not the one to say this. This council in this year has said it already. It is not that I am in personal disagreement, rather it is the tradition of the Church, and the proof of this is in this or that Church document. So Pio Bruno Lanteri enters into this network of support for the Pope, giving him economic help and documents. This obviously creates for him great enemies, because it is already declared

0: declare that whoever is found in possession of these papal documents risks the guillotine. But Lanteri, with courage, looks not at his own personal gain, but that of the Church, that of the greater good of the Church.
1: But how does the Pope receive physical documents while being constantly watched? Father Lanteri gathers the necessary documents, carefully hiding them in his apartments, until giving them to a member of the Amicitia, who is received in audience by the Pope. While bowing to kiss the Pope's ring, the man slips the papers into the folds of the Pope's garments.
2: All of this, of course, makes Napoleon furious, and the French police do everything they can to catch those who are involved in this kind of support of the Holy Father. And in fact, one of them is arrested, and amongst his papers is found a list of names. One of those names is Venerable Lanteri's.
1: When police search Lanteri's apartment, they find nothing. The papers that would have compromised the priest are hidden in his kneeler. As Lanteri is kneeling during the search, the police never bother to look there. Eventually, Lanteri is arrested and interrogated, his papers thoroughly searched. He cannot celebrate Mass in public and cannot hear confessions. Finally, Bruno Lanteri, without a formal hearing and without a trial, is sent into exile. Due to his delicate health, his exile is commuted to his country home of La Granja.

0: Here, at La Granja, Lanteri is confined. No official term limits are set. Will Lanteri stay here for weeks, months, years, for the rest of his life? Lanteri does not know, but he begins to appreciate this opportunity to embrace a life of contemplation.
1: It was a time of mixed sorrow and blessing. Sorrow because of the ache in his heart as he is separated from all of the priestly activities and the persons which had filled his life. But a time increasingly also a blessing. A point will come when he will call this my cherished solitude, because something that he had longed for in his life and had never been possible to him takes place during these years. We had said earlier that when he was 17, he had sought contemplative monastic life.
0: Bruno Lanteri spends many hours in prayer. He is constantly in communion with the Lord in the Blessed Sacrament. He spends a great deal of time reading and deeply assimilating works of various saints, most especially the writings of Saint Bonaventure.
1: It is a time when his spiritual life reaches a whole new depth. One of the priests, younger priest, one of his disciples, who knew him and visited him during those years, would later testify after Venerable Lanteri's death that he was convinced by the way Father Lanteri could speak about the various degrees of contemplative prayer, that he was experienced himself, that he grew in those years into the deepest levels of infused, passive, mystical contemplative prayer.

In 1812, Napoleon marches into Russia. The invasion is a failure, as Napoleon's troops are famously defeated by the Russian winter. 2 years later, in 1814, a coalition of Allied forces invades France. Paris is captured, and Napoleon is forced to abdicate. Pope Pius VII returns to Rome. Bruno Lanteri's exile of 3 years is concluded, and he returns to Turin. It is time for him to say, Nunc Chapi, and to begin again.

0: The church in Piedmont is in a shambles after the Napoleonic era. But Father Lanteri resumes his active ministry. This includes spiritual direction for the elite of society, including this woman, the Marquesa of Barolo.
1: Her mother was spiritually directed by Venerable Lanteri, and he would come from time to time to visit her for that purpose. Now, the young Julia was charming, she was attractive, she was wealthy. She did her best in these early months of contact with the Venerable Lanteri to avoid contact with him out of fear that she would be drawn into a life something like her mother-in-law was living. And her fear, if we can call it that, was not entirely unfounded. In fact, Venerable Lanteri never pressured her, never pushed in any way, but was simply a presence that she could not avoid in her life. And eventually, the gentleness and goodness that she saw in him won her over, and she began to ask spiritual assistance.
0: The Marquesa becomes famous for her pastoral care of women prisoners and works diligently to improve the horrible conditions in which they live. She creates what becomes a model prison for women all over Europe. Then she creates other institutions to help poor and destitute women of the city. She builds orphanages. She builds churches. Her charity knows no bounds.
1: Finally, a point comes when it is said of her that there was no poor person in the city who did not come to know her. This is just one instance. Her cause of canonization, obviously, is underway now. This is just one of the many instances of the hidden work of spiritual direction of Venerable Lanteri, which so impacted and blessed the individuals themselves whom he guided, but through them blessed the lives of countless other people.
0: In the wake of Napoleon's fall, the church in Piedmont resumes the direction of its own life. In the city of Carignano, three diocesan priests, Father Giovanni Rinaldi, Father Antonio Biancotti, and Father Agostino Golzio, are creating a new apostolic initiative. The group needs guidance from a master of the spiritual life. Father Rinaldi, representing this new group, approaches Father Lanteri, asking his advice.
2: And Lanteri said that he has already begun with some priests to accept invitations to give the spiritual exercises in public, what we would today call popular missions. However, they would apply the dynamic of the exercises to people who had need of being evangelized. In other words, they wanted to teach people the whole life of Jesus, not only sin, hell, and judgment. They wanted to preach the private life, the public life, the passion, the resurrection, and that Jesus is present with us. And Lanteri said, with the exercises, we are already reaping fruit. So let us unite forces and dedicate ourselves to this together.
0: Under the guidance of Father Lanteri, the new group dedicates itself to the kinds of works Lanteri had been promoting among priests for all of his life. Giving the spiritual exercises of St. Ignatius, combating current errors, and disseminating good books.
1: The group of three is won over by this suggestion of Father Lanteri, and he assumes at a distance, because he doesn't go to Carignano to live, he visits occasionally, but from a distance assumes the leadership of this group. And this is the beginning of what will become the Oblates of the Virgin Mary. In 1816, 2 years after the initial project, they are given diocesan approval as a diocesan community within the Archdiocese of Turin.
0: Thus begins a diocesan-wide congregation known as the Oblates of the Blessed Virgin Mary. The word oblate means offering. They offer themselves to God through Mary. The priests of this new group become well known for their tireless and active ministry. They are popular confessors. During a parish mission, confessions could begin at 4 o'clock in the morning and continue for over 20 hours, past midnight.
2: The Oblates of the Virgin Mary chose the moral teaching of St. Alphonsus, a gentle moral teaching. Today, many phrases of Pope Francis are the phrases that Father Lanteri already said about mercy, but in his era, It was revolutionary to talk like this, because in those times, a sinner was not immediately absolved. As the oblates gave the spiritual exercises, the popular missions, as they implemented this aspect of mercy, the faithful ran to them. This stirred up the jealousy of other priests, who said that the oblates were teaching lax morality, which was not good, and so they complained continually to the bishop.
0: Just 1 year after the founding of the oblates, a certain Archbishop Cavarotti becomes the new Archbishop of Turin.
1: And his contact with the oblates becomes somewhat discouraging for the oblates. He is only willing to approve them if they will change dramatically, really, the nature of their group, and instead of dedicating themselves to the works Father Lanteri has given them, become priests who are available to the archdiocese for any needs that the archbishop may have. Understandably, they resist this, seeing in this something different from the call that they feel from God, and decide that in the face of that difference or with the archbishop, that it may be wiser simply to dissolve the group and wait for other times and perhaps better times for the future of the group.
0: The Oblates of the Blessed Virgin Mary cease to exist. The former Oblates go their separate ways. Now over 60 years old and in rapidly failing health, a weary Bruno Lanteri decides to live the remainder of his life as a Jesuit priest.
1: After some dealings back and forth on how to begin this, everything is arranged, and Venerable Lanteri goes to the Jesuit novitiate in Chieri, which is just a short distance outside of Turin, to make an 8-day Ignatian retreat, which will signalize the beginning of his entrance into the Jesuits. Goes there fully understanding that this is the first step in a life that will become a Jesuit life. However, in the course of those 8 days of retreat, something changes.
0: It came into his mind, says one Jesuit letter, that God wanted him to found a congregation of oblates that would dedicate themselves, as we Jesuits do, to giving the Ignatian parish missions and retreats.
2: Everyone is a little surprised by this. He decides to go back to his home, since life as a Jesuit was not the way for him, and therefore takes the road that was opening up through friends, especially through the De Mestre family and the Bishop of Pinerolo, who wanted to give a backing for the foundation of the new congregation, and felt that this was a secure voice to follow.
0: The congregation of the Oblates of the Virgin Mary is reborn, this time as a congregation of pontifical right. On April 7, 1826, Father Lanteri and his secretary, Father Loggero, journey to Rome. On September 1st, Pope Leo XII officially approves the congregation with the papal pronouncement, Etsi Dei Filius.

Finally, in 1827, Lantieri leaves Turin and transfers his residence to St. Clair's in Pinerolo.

0: Though the Oblates of the Virgin Mary were required to leave this place many years later, the Church of St. Clair stands to this day. Old, showing its years, yet still a stately reminder of humble beginnings.
1: Entrare nella chiesa di Santa Chiara è come avere uno squarcio, vedere uno squarcio di.
2: To enter the Church of St. Clair is like having a revelation, a tearing aside the veil of mystery, of the beauty that was the beginning, or the second beginning, of our congregation, in the presence of Father Lanteri, with all the enthusiasm that the first Oblates felt to take up the apostolate with their teacher, even if Father Lanteri was very tired

0: Father Lanteri, so soon after being elected rector major and beginning to live in community with his fellow oblates, is worn out from his many labors and is getting weaker. He is approaching the end of his life.
1: Because of his physical condition, Venerable Lanteri rarely traveled in those last 3 years. Occasionally, before his illness worsened toward the end, he would travel to the city of Turin, but otherwise remained in residence in St. Clair's and as the superior of the community directed its activity.
2: Si racconta dai testimoni che ha toccato tutti l'ultima volta che ha partecipato alla settimana.
3: It is related by witnesses how it touched everyone the last time he participated at Holy Week.
2: Con un fratello e pregare.
3: He was in the garden. He liked to walk in the garden, and he heard that they called for adoration of the cross for Good Friday. So he had the brother bring him down. He took off his shoes and in bare feet went and embraced the cross. When he returned back up in the garden, he was full of joy for that little act accomplished. And in the last period of his life, his continual prayer was, Jesus, I thirst for you. Jesus, I thirst for you. And oh, good Jesus. He lived with this hope, feeling also the motherly presence of Mary. He would always say, I did not have others except her as mother. Also in the painting that was made a little before he died, that marvelous painting that hangs in the sacristy at Pinerolo, where the Madonna is the one who dictates the spiritual exercises to St. Ignatius, and Lanteri is there, shown with a gesture of invitation to enter into this scene of revelation. Ignatius laid down his pilgrim walking stick and was writing, and Mary was speaking. This was Lanteri's conviction. The exercises are a gift of Most Holy Mary to Ignatius and through the oblates. It is another way in which they will become a gift. Therefore, he lived the last period of his life in a strong Marian way, stirring up the members, encouraging them, receiving new vocations, the new professions, and to all he gave this strong invitation.
0: Witnesses verify that Lanteri had visions of the Blessed Virgin Mary. His last Mass is on the Feast of St. Joseph, March 19th, 1830. After that, one of the other priests would celebrate the Mass and would bring Lanteri communion.
1: He had a chapel made next to his room and a window placed in the wall between his bedroom in those months of his illness and the Blessed Sacrament, so that as he lay on his sickbed, he could see the Blessed Sacrament. And again, like those 3 years of exile at La Granja, again was living something of a contemplative life. And we hear too, we have some very beautiful witnesses of those who spoke with him in these last years of his life in that context, and remarked on the great gentleness that they found in him, and also the deep faith. I'm thinking of the letter of one of these, a married man, who writes to his wife and just tells her, today I'm very deeply moved. I was with Father Lanteri when he had one of his physical attacks. It became very hard for him to even breathe. And he said, at such times, tears fall from his eyes and he pronounces the word paradise with so much faith. He tells his wife that it moves everything within me.

0: On the morning of August 5th, 1830, Venerable Bruno Lanteri blessed his fellow oblates gathered at his bedside. He encouraged them to love one another and to remain united in heart. Moments later, he died. He was 71 years old. Father Lanteri journeyed to God, and the congregation he founded flourished. Oblates of the Virgin Mary embraced the fullness of their charism, directing the spiritual exercises of St. Ignatius, supporting clergy formation, propagating the truth through the mass media, proclaiming the gospel in the foreign missions, and supporting lay formation. Today, the Oblates of the Virgin Mary live and minister in Italy, France, Austria, Argentina, Brazil, Canada, the United States, the Philippines, and Nigeria. Lanteri's tomb is still in the same city of Pinerolo where he died, in a different church where the Oblates now reside, the Church of the Sacred Heart. Every year, on the Solemnity of the Sacred Heart, the bishop and priests of the diocese gather together here to celebrate the Mass and pray at the tomb of the man who lived by the words, "Nunc cepi, now I begin."
1: Il Rettore Maggiore mi ha chiesto di venire a Pinerolo e questo è stato per me come la realizzazione della mia preghiera, perché in fondo la mia lettera era rimasta come una preghiera.
2: The Rector Major asked me to come to Pinerolo, and this was like a prayer answered, because the letter I wrote remained like a prayer that the Lord knew.
1: Grazie al Signore di aver avuto questa possibilità di vivere presso la tomba del Padre Lanteri.
2: I was very happy to come here, and am still. Thank the Lord for this possibility to live near the tomb of Father Lanteri, in the surroundings that he worked in, where the Oblates have been well loved and were wanted here by Bishop Ray, and how they are still loved by the Bishop of Pinerolo now. And I believe I can say that the bishops of Pinerolo, over the years, have been the principal benefactors of our congregation.
1: Spero che questa casa.
2: I hope that this house expresses this, its vocation to welcome oblates, and bring them in some way in contact with our founder.
3: Per cui mi condivido in pieno il suo spirito missionario, con cui lui ci vuole oggi uomini veramente in prima linea.
4: I share in full his missionary spirit. He wants men today to have that spirit in the front lines of problems.
3: E poi con la solidità, la sicurezza, la fiducia.
4: However, that soundness, security, hope for the spiritual exercises, this requires us above all to journey on a continual walk of conversion. I too have need to be starting all over again. Let us say, to care for my conversion, my improvement, and never say, "Oh well, it is my character, it's my temperament." I like very much this priority of one's personal spiritual life, and then to think immediately of others.
5: At this point, I am utterly convinced of the heroic sanctity of his life, which the Church declared in the decree declaring him venerable, and hold the deep desire to see someday his beatification and canonization. I find that his message becomes increasingly contemporary as events in the world, cultural and political events, the life of the Church unfold. His message becomes increasingly contemporary. I'm always struck by the response of people to his message as we share it today. And above all, I would say, the constant invitation with warmth and hope and good cheer to begin again, and to never let discouragement have the final word, but to always, with hope and with freshness and confidence in God's love, to continue to start anew, start afresh on the journey toward the Lord.

Mothers play a vital role in upholding Christ's presence in the world through their high mission to the family. They nurture souls, model Christian self-sacrifice, and witness to the parental love God bears for each of His children. 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

0: up all mothers in prayer. Father Joseph Tuscan and Colleen McDonald will lead a holy hour for the confraternity of Christian mothers here on the Global Catholic Network, EWTN.
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2: The mission of Women of Grace is to transform the world one woman at a time. Women are imbued by God with certain characteristics that are intrinsic to their very nature that is necessary for the world today. Well, the program helps to further the mission because we present a variety of very educated guests as well as individuals who have lived through various circumstances in their life. And so when people share their testimonies of God's interaction in their life, it is the greatest way that we can share hope, that we can invite an individual just by way of our story to enter into a relationship with Jesus Christ. God has given me a very rich and full life. Being a wife, being a mother, being a grandmother is a very important aspect to the work that I do. Jack and I are very intentional about our family life. We're both engaged in the apostolic work of EWTN. So I speak at conferences, I speak at retreats. I love being with the people of God. I am energized by the people of God. Put me in front of a group of people and I am unleashed for the Lord. It's the only way I can explain it. I just get so into what the Holy Spirit is showing me that this group of people needs to hear. I love meeting the people. I love greeting the people. I love praying with the people. I love embracing the people. I love the people of God because I see God in them. Wow, does it get any better than that?

0: In the name of the Father, and of the Son, and of the Holy Spirit, amen. You expired, Jesus, but the source of life gushed forth for souls, and the ocean of mercy opened up for the whole world. O font of life, unfathomable divine mercy, envelop the whole world and empty yourself out upon us. O blood and water, which gushed forth from the heart of Jesus, as a fount of mercy for us, I trust in you. O blood and water, which gushed forth from the heart of Jesus, as a fount of mercy for us, I trust in you. O blood and water, which gushed forth from the heart of Jesus, as a fount of mercy for us, I trust in you. Our Father, who art in heaven, hallowed be thy name. Thy kingdom come, thy will be done, on earth as it is in heaven.
1: Give us this day our daily bread, and forgive us our trespasses, as we forgive those who trespass against us. And lead us not into temptation, but deliver us from evil. Amen.
0: Hail Mary, full of grace, the Lord is with thee. Blessed art thou among women, and blessed is the fruit of thy womb, Jesus.
1: Holy Mary, Mother of God, pray for us sinners, now and at the hour of our death. Amen.
0: I believe.

God, the Father Almighty, creator of heaven and earth, and in Jesus Christ, his only Son, our Lord, who was conceived by the Holy Spirit, born of the Virgin Mary, suffered under Pontius Pilate, was crucified, died, and was buried. He descended into hell. On the third day, he rose again from the dead. He ascended into heaven and is seated at the right hand of God, the Father Almighty. From there, he will come to judge the living and the dead.

Eternal God, in whom mercy is endless and the treasury of compassion inexhaustible, look kindly upon us and increase your mercy in us, that in difficult moments we might not despair nor become despondent, but with great confidence submit ourselves to your holy will, which is love and mercy itself. Amen. In the name of the Father, and of the Son, and of the Holy Spirit.

Did you ever stop to wonder how two brothers in the same family, with the same parents, the same circumstances, could turn out so differently? One is an excellent student, the other is forever teetering on the brink of academic failure. One grows up to be a solid citizen, the other one never grows up. He's a perpetual adolescent. In the famous 15th chapter of St. Luke's Gospel, our Lord tells the story of two such brothers. One is immature, impetuous, irresponsible. He wants his share of the family fortune. He goes into a far country and squanders it all. Comes back broke, beaten, and badly depressed. The other is quite different. He is wise, industrious, dependable. He keeps the rules and stays home. If he were alive today, he would be a member of the Rotary Club or perhaps in the parish council. When we read the story of the prodigal son, we think of the prodigal son as the failure in the family, the black sheep, the ne'er-do-well, while the elder brother is the ill-tempered one, the grouch, but not really a sinner. I doubt if our Lord would think like that. For him, the sins of the elder brother were more terrible. Not that he belittled in any way the gross sins of the flesh. They are deadly and destructive. For so are the sins of the spirit, what we call the respectable sins. They do not exclude one from polite society, but they are just as common. When you read the morning paper, you would think that the crimes of lust and violence are taking over the world, whereas we never read about pride or selfishness, or coldness, or indifference. And these sins are far more common. For every prodigal out there in the world today, there are 12 elder brothers. For every evil deed that is done, there are 100 good deeds that could be done and should be done and are not done. For every crime of violence, there are 100 crimes of indifference. The sins of the spirit are more subtle, more difficult to get at. You know, there is many a prodigal out there in the world at this moment, driven there by the haughtiness of the elder brother. Because you and I do not have to attack people physically or verbally to wound them. We can do that with our condescending attitude, with our superior attitude, with our coldness. Rudyard Kipling, the English poet of the First World War, wrote a few lines about the two brothers. I never was very refined, you see, and it weighs on my brother's mind, you see. But there's no reproach among swine, you see, for being a bit of a swine, driven out by the haughtiness of others. But one thing the prodigals of the world have in common, they know they are sinners. They are aware of their failure, and they feel the need of repentance and forgiveness. While the rest of us, with our self-sufficiency, we are maybe abominable in the sight of God. Many years ago, I saw Alec Guinness in a play called The Cardinal. It was probably based on the story of Cardinal Minzenti. He was accused of every crime in the book. Before he entered the seminary, while he was in the seminary, as a young priest, he was able to say before God,
He was not guilty of any of those crimes. Before his God, he was sinless. And then one day, scrubbing the floor of his cell in the prison, he was saying the De Profundis, "From the depths I cry to you, O Lord." And it suddenly dawned on him that, yes, he was not guilty of those heinous crimes, because he was guilty of a far more terrible crime, the sin of pride. How easy it is for you and me to be blind to the sinfulness that fills our poor souls. Alexander Solzhenitsyn tells the story of his friend, his soulmate, with whom he shared his dreams, his ideals. And then after the war, his friend became a member of the KGB and was guilty of the most heinous crimes. And Alexander Solzhenitsyn asked himself, how could my friend descend so low? And he thought, if I were in the same place, at the same time, under the same circumstances, I too might have joined the KGB and done those horrible deeds. As Dickens said, there is so much bad in the best of us and so much good in the worst of us that it ill becomes any of us to speak about the rest of us. We are all sinners, the prodigal and the elder brother, and we are all in need of God's forgiveness and God's compassion and God's love. And so we turn to Our Lady and we say in the words of the church, O Mary, conceived without sin, pray for us sinners, in love with our sins, unwilling to give up our sins. Pray for us now and the hour of our death. Amen. God bless you.

0: Hi, I'm Doug Keck, inviting you to join me next time when our special guest in studio will be Father Robert Spitzer, author of Christ Versus Satan in Our Daily Lives, The Cosmic Struggle Between Good and Evil.
1: Step by step, he increases everything until, of course, you're sucked into the lie that it really doesn't matter anyway. When it does matter, the further along the road he gets you, the harder it is to turn around.
0: Next time on a special bookmark.

0: The year 787 AD. Decades of confusion and unrest pertaining to the veneration of holy images have now reached a breaking point. Some Christian faithful have been accused of confusing material images with God himself and revering them in a way that only God deserves. Roman authorities respond unjustly by prohibiting the veneration of all holy images and ordering their destruction. They also desecrate many places of worship. Unrest among the faithful widens and intensifies, pitting the Pope against the Roman Emperor. Armed clashes begin and spread. To quiet the rising storm of iconoclasm once and for all, Pope Adrian I convenes the Second Council of Nicaea. The Council Fathers call for the restoration of holy images and permit the veneration of the person portrayed by an image, and not the substance from which the image was made. The Council reinforces the distinction between the worship of God and veneration of created beings like the Blessed Virgin Mary, the angels, and the saints.
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0: The rosary is the most beautiful and rich in graces of all prayers, Pope St. Pius X. When you say your rosary, the angels rejoice, Our Lady, to Blessed Alan de la Roche. The rosary is the weapon for these times, St. Padre Pio. Through Mary, streams of grace flowed down upon us, St. Faustina.
1: God sent his Son, born of a woman, to redeem us all.

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I believe in God, the Father Almighty, creator of heaven and earth, and in Jesus Christ, his only Son, our Lord, who was conceived by the Holy Spirit, born of the Virgin Mary, suffered under Pontius Pilate, was crucified, died, and was buried. He descended into hell. The third day he rose again from the dead. He ascended into heaven and sits at the right hand of God the Father Almighty, from whence he shall come to judge the living and the dead.

0: Our Father, who art in heaven, hallowed be thy name. Thy kingdom come, thy will be done on earth as it is in heaven. Full of grace, the Lord is with thee. Blessed art thou amongst women, and blessed is the fruit of thy womb, Jesus.
1: Holy Mary, Mother of God, pray for us sinners now and at the hour of our death. Amen.
0: Hail Mary, full of grace, the Lord is with thee. Blessed art thou amongst women, and blessed is the fruit of thy womb, Jesus.

0: full of grace, the Lord is with thee. Blessed art thou amongst women, and blessed is the fruit of thy womb, Jesus. Be to the Father, and to the Son, and to the Holy Spirit.
1: As it was.

0: The first glorious mystery, the resurrection.
1: Our Father, who art in heaven, hallowed be thy name. Thy kingdom come, thy will be done on earth as it is in heaven. Full of grace, the Lord is with thee. Blessed art thou amongst women, and blessed is the fruit of thy womb, Jesus. Hail Mary, full of grace, the Lord is with thee. Blessed art thou among women, and blessed is the fruit of thy womb, Jesus. Full of grace, the Lord is with thee. Blessed art thou among women, and blessed is the fruit of thy womb, Jesus.
2: Holy Mary, Mother of God, pray for us sinners, now and at the hour of our death.
1: Amen. Hail Mary, full of grace, the Lord is with thee. Blessed art thou among women, and blessed is the fruit of thy womb, Jesus. Full of grace, the Lord is with thee. Blessed art thou among women, and blessed is the fruit of thy womb, Jesus.
2: Holy Mary, Mother of God, pray for us sinners, now and at the hour of death.
1: Amen. Hail Mary, full of grace, the Lord is with thee. Blessed art thou amongst women, and blessed is the fruit of thy womb, Jesus. Full of grace, the Lord is with thee. Blessed art thou among women, and blessed is the fruit of thy womb, Jesus.
2: Holy Mary, Mother of God, pray for us sinners, now and at the hour of our death.
1: Amen. Hail Mary, full of grace, the Lord is with thee. Blessed art thou among women, and blessed is the fruit of thy womb, Jesus. Full of grace, the Lord is with thee. Blessed art thou among women, and blessed is the fruit of thy womb, Jesus.
2: Holy Mary, Mother of God, pray for us sinners, now and at the hour of our death.
1: Hail Mary, full of grace, the Lord is with thee. Blessed art thou among women, and blessed is the fruit of thy womb, Jesus.
3: Glory be to the Father, and to the Son, and to the Holy Spirit.
4: As it was in the beginning, is now, and ever shall be, world without end. Amen.
3: O my Jesus,
4: forgive us our sins, save us from the fires of hell, and lead all souls to heaven, especially those who most need of thy mercy.
0: The second glorious mystery, the Ascension.
1: Our Father, who art in heaven, hallowed be thy name. Thy kingdom come, thy will be done on earth as it is in heaven. Full of grace, the Lord is with thee. Blessed art thou amongst women,
3: and blessed is the fruit of thy womb, Jesus. Hail Mary, full of grace, the Lord is with thee. Blessed art thou among women, and blessed is the fruit of thy womb, Jesus.
2: Holy Mary, Mother of God, pray for us sinners, now and at
3: the hour of our death. Hail Mary, full of grace, the Lord is with thee. Blessed art thou among women, and blessed is the fruit of thy womb, Jesus. Hail Mary, full of grace, the Lord is with thee. Blessed art thou among women, and blessed is the fruit of thy womb, Jesus.
2: Holy Mary, Mother of God, pray for us sinners, now and at the hour of our death.
3: Hail Mary, full of grace, the Lord is with thee. Blessed art thou among women, and blessed is the fruit of thy womb, Jesus. Hail Mary, full of grace, the Lord is with thee. Blessed art thou amongst women, and blessed is the fruit of thy womb, Jesus.
2: Holy Mary, Mother of God, pray for us sinners, now and at the hour of our death.
3: Hail Mary, full of grace, the Lord is with thee. Blessed art thou among women, and blessed is the fruit of thy womb, Jesus. Hail Mary, full of grace, the Lord is with thee. Blessed art thou among women, and blessed is the fruit of thy womb, Jesus.
2: Holy Mary, Mother of God, pray for us sinners, now and at the hour of our death.
3: Hail Mary, full of grace, the Lord is with thee. Blessed art thou among women, and blessed is the fruit of thy womb, Jesus. Full of grace, the Lord is with thee. Blessed art thou among women, and blessed is the fruit of thy womb, Jesus.
2: Holy Mary, Mother of God, pray for us sinners, now and at the hour of our death.
3: Glory be to the Father, and to the Son, and to the Holy Spirit.

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1: Forgive us our sins, save us from the fires of hell, and lead all souls to heaven, especially those who most need thy mercy.
2: The third glorious mystery, the descent of the Holy Spirit.
0: Our Father, who art in heaven, hallowed be thy name. Thy kingdom come, thy will be done on earth as it is in heaven. Hail Mary, full of grace, the Lord is with thee. Blessed art thou amongst women, and blessed is the fruit of thy womb, Jesus. Hail Mary, full of grace, the Lord is with thee. Blessed art thou among women, and blessed is the fruit of thy womb, Jesus. Full of grace, the Lord is with thee. Blessed art thou among women, and blessed is the fruit of thy womb, Jesus.
1: Holy Mary, Mother of God, pray for us sinners, now and at the hour of death.
0: Amen. Hail Mary, full of grace, the Lord is with thee. Blessed art thou among women, and blessed is the fruit of thy womb, Jesus. Hail Mary, full of grace, the Lord is with thee. Blessed art thou among women, and blessed is the fruit of thy womb, Jesus.
1: Holy Mary, Mother of God, pray for us sinners, now and at the hour of death. Amen.
0: Hail Mary, full of grace, the Lord is with thee. Blessed art thou amongst women, and blessed is the fruit of thy womb, Jesus. Full of grace, the Lord is with thee. Blessed art thou among women, and blessed is the fruit of thy womb, Jesus.
1: Holy Mary, Mother of God, pray for us sinners, now and at the hour of death.
0: Amen. Hail Mary, full of grace, the Lord is with thee. Blessed art thou among women, and blessed is the fruit of thy womb, Jesus. Full of grace, the Lord is with thee. Blessed art thou among women, and blessed is the fruit of thy womb, Jesus.
1: Holy Mary, Mother of God, pray for us sinners, now and at the hour of death.
0: Hail Mary, full of grace, the Lord is with thee. Blessed art thou among women, and blessed is the fruit of thy womb, Jesus. Be to the Father, and to the Son, and to the Holy Spirit.
1: As it was in the beginning, is now, and ever shall be, world without end. Amen.
0: O my Jesus,
1: forgive us our sins, save us from the fires of hell, and lead all souls to heaven, especially those who most need thy mercy.
2: The fourth glorious mystery, the Assumption.
0: Our Father, who art in heaven, hallowed be thy name. Thy kingdom come, thy will be done on earth as it is in heaven. Hail Mary, full of grace, the Lord is with thee. Blessed art thou amongst women, and blessed is the fruit of thy womb, Jesus. Hail Mary, full of grace, the Lord is with thee. Blessed art thou among women, and blessed is the fruit of thy womb, Jesus. Full of grace, the Lord is with thee. Blessed art thou among women, and blessed is the fruit of thy womb, Jesus.
1: Holy Mary, Mother of God, pray for us sinners, now and at the hour of death. Amen.
0: Hail Mary, full of grace, the Lord is with thee. Blessed art thou among women, and blessed is the fruit of thy womb, Jesus. Full of grace, the Lord is with thee. Blessed art thou among women, and blessed is the fruit of thy womb, Jesus.
1: Holy Mary, Mother of God, pray for us sinners, now and at the hour of death. Amen.
0: Hail Mary, full of grace, the Lord is with thee. Blessed art thou amongst women, and blessed is the fruit of thy womb, Jesus. Full of grace, the Lord is with thee. Blessed art thou among women, and blessed is the fruit of thy womb, Jesus.
1: Holy Mary, Mother of God, pray for us sinners, now and at the hour of death. Amen.
0: Hail Mary, full of grace, the Lord is with thee. Blessed art thou among women, and blessed is the fruit of thy womb, Jesus. Full of grace, the Lord is with thee. Blessed art thou among women, and blessed is the fruit of thy womb, Jesus.
1: Holy Mary, Mother of God, pray for us sinners, now and at the hour of death.
0: Amen. Hail Mary, full of grace, the Lord is with thee. Blessed art thou among women, and blessed is the fruit of thy womb, Jesus. Be to the Father, and to the Son, and to the Holy Spirit.
1: As it was in the beginning, is now, and ever shall be, world without end. Amen.
0: O my Jesus,
1: forgive us our sins, save us from the fires of hell, and lead all souls to heaven, especially those who most need thy mercy.
2: The fifth glorious mystery, the coronation.
0: Our Father, who art in heaven, hallowed be thy name. Thy kingdom come, thy will be done on earth as it is in heaven. Full of grace, the Lord is with thee. Blessed art thou amongst women, and blessed is the fruit of thy womb, Jesus.
1: Holy Mary, Mother of God, pray for us sinners, now and at the hour of death. Amen.
0: Hail Mary.

0: Mary, full of grace, the Lord is with thee. Blessed art thou among women, and blessed is the fruit of thy womb, Jesus. Hail Mary, full of grace, the Lord is with thee. Blessed art thou among women, and blessed is the fruit of thy womb, Jesus.
1: Holy Mary, Mother of God, pray for our sinners, now and at the hour of our
0: death. Hail Mary, full of grace, the Lord is with thee. Blessed art thou among women, and blessed is the fruit of thy womb, Jesus. Hail Mary, full of grace, the Lord is with thee. Blessed art thou among women, and blessed is the fruit of thy womb, Jesus.
1: Holy Mary, Mother of God, pray for us sinners, now and at the hour of our death.
0: Hail Mary, full of grace, the Lord is with thee. Blessed art thou among women, and blessed is the fruit of thy womb, Jesus. Full of grace, the Lord is with thee. Blessed art thou among women, and blessed is the fruit of thy womb, Jesus.
1: Holy Mary, Mother of God, pray for us sinners, now and at the hour of our death.
0: Hail Mary, full of grace, the Lord is with thee. Blessed art thou among women, and blessed is the fruit of thy womb, Jesus. Full of grace, the Lord is with thee. Blessed art thou among women, and blessed is the fruit of thy womb, Jesus.
1: Holy Mary, Mother of God, pray for us sinners, now and at the hour of
0: death. Hail Mary, full of grace, the Lord is with thee. Blessed art thou among women, and blessed is the fruit of thy womb, Jesus.
2: Glory be to the Father, and to the Son, and to the Holy Spirit.
3: As it was in the beginning, is now, and ever shall be, world without end. Amen.
2: O my Jesus,
3: forgive us our sins, save us from the fires of hell, and lead all souls to heaven, especially those who most need thy mercy.
2: Hail, Holy Queen.
4: Mother.

0: Pray for us, Holy Mother of God. Let us pray. O God,
1: whose only begotten Son, by his life, death, and resurrection, has purchased for us the glorious eternal life, grant us, we beseech you, that entertaining upon these mysteries of the most holy Virgin, of the blessed Virgin Mary, we may imitate what they contain and obtain what they promise, through the same Christ our Lord.
0: May the divine assistance remain always with us.
1: And may the souls of faithful departed, through the mercy of God, rest in peace. Amen.
0: In the name of the Father, and the Son, and the Holy Spirit.

0: He lost his mother at an early age. He was plagued with ill health. He was arrested by the police of Napoleon Bonaparte. His efforts to found a religious congregation were met with many difficulties. And yet, this was a man of unfailing determination and undying trust in God. A man who truly lived the words, Nunc Chaepi. Now I begin.
1: EWT. 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
2: Family, a prayer that we pray together is a powerful prayer. So please pray together with me our EWTN family prayer. Today we pray for those with same-sex attraction. Heavenly Father, we stand in awe of your glory and your beauty. You have said that it is not good for man to be alone. We pray for those who suffer with same-sex attraction. Heal the wounds of their past and help them to trust in your perfect plan for men and women. Protect them from those who would lead them into sin and bring into their lives friends who will help them to grow in virtue and true freedom. Through Christ our Lord. Amen.
3: Behold the Lamb of God, who takes away the sins of the world. Take this, all of you, and eat of it, for this is my body, which will be given up for you. Take this, all of you, and drink from it, for this is the chalice of my blood, this

0: In addition to Father Joan, who's been with us, we also welcome Father Joseph Tuscan, who is from the Capuchin Franciscans of Pittsburgh. And we welcome you here to join us today. In the name of the Father, and of the Son, and of the Holy Spirit,
1: Amen.
0: The grace and peace of our Savior Jesus Christ, the love of God, and the communion of the Holy Spirit be with you all.
1: And with your spirit.
0: Brothers and sisters, let's prepare ourselves to celebrate these sacred mysteries and ask God to show us his mercy and forgive us our sins. I confess to Almighty God and to you, my brothers and sisters, that I have greatly sinned in my thoughts and in my words, in what I have done and what I have failed to do, through my most grievous fault. Therefore, I ask Blessed Mary, ever Virgin, all the angels and saints, and you, my brothers and sisters, to pray for me to the Lord our God. May Almighty God have mercy on us, forgive us our sins, and bring us to everlasting life.
1: Amen.

Pray, O God who caused the minds of the faithful to unite in a single purpose, grant your people to love what you command and to desire what you promise, that amid the uncertainties of this world, our hearts may be fixed on that place where true gladness is found. Through our Lord Jesus Christ, your Son, who lives and reigns with you in the unity of the Holy Spirit,

A reading from the second letter of St. Paul to the Thessalonians. We instruct you, brothers and sisters, in the name of our Lord Jesus Christ, to shun any brother who walks in a disorderly way and not according to the tradition they receive from us. For you know how one must imitate us. For we did not act in a disorderly way among you, nor did we eat food received free from anyone. On the contrary, in toil and drudgery, night and day, we worked, so as not to burden any of you. So that, not that we had the right, rather, we wanted to present ourselves as a model for you, so that you might imitate us. In fact,

And we were with you. We instructed you that if anyone was unwilling to work, neither should that one eat. May the Lord of peace himself give you peace at all times and in every way. The Lord be with all of you. This greeting

Blessed are you who fear the Lord, who walk in his ways. For you shall eat the fruit of your handiwork. Blessed shall you be and favored. Behold, thus is the man blessed who fears the Lord. The Lord bless you from Zion. May you see the prosperity of Jerusalem all the days of your life.

Jesus said, "Woe to you, scribes and Pharisees, you hypocrites! You are like whitewashed tombs, which appear beautiful on the outside, but inside are full of dead men's bones and every kind of filth. Even so, on the outside you appear righteous, but inside you are filled with hypocrisy and evil doing. Woe to you, scribes and Pharisees, you hypocrites! You build the tombs of the prophets and adorn the memorials of the righteous. And you say, 'If we had lived in the days of our ancestors, we would not have joined them in shedding the prophets' blood.' Thus, you bear witness against yourselves that you are the children of those who murdered the prophets. Now, fill up what your ancestors measured out."

St. Paul, writing about 51 AD in this epistle to the Thessalonians, and our Lord speaking right at the end of his public ministry, are both addressing problems that are inside the community of believers. There are a lot of issues that we have to address in terms of the world outside the church, that's for sure. But we also have to deal with the fact that apart from our blessed Lord Jesus Christ and our blessed Mother Mary, everybody else in the church is a sinner. They don't make the other kind. And we always have to remember that, especially when looking at ourselves more than looking at the other people around. This is key. And these two different criticisms of people inside the people of faith are very important.

important for that reason. In the case of the Thessalonians, a foolishness among a number of believers that still recurs. This foolishness still happens, where there were a number of people in the Thessalonian community who said, well, Christ is coming back. It must be very soon. So I'm going to sell everything I have, and I'll just wait for the end time. What? Our Lord didn't say to do that. He did say, you can sell everything you have and give it to the poor and come follow him. That's in the gospel. But sell everything you have and sit back and wait, that's not in my Bible. And that's what they were doing. And this is where he's saying you should work and support yourselves. He gives himself as a good example, not only here, but about 3 years later when he's writing to the Corinthians, and 4 years in the Second Corinthians. He says, no, I worked all the time. This was his norm, that he would make tents during the day and preach at night. He had this other job, and he wasn't sitting around eating bonbons all day, just waiting to then get up there and preach, and everybody else has to buy his bonbons. It was necessary for him to work and give a good example, and he expected that. And I mentioned that foolishness that recurs. I remember just a few years ago, different kinds of prophets were saying, oh, the end is coming very soon, and people sold their houses and sat there and waited. I don't know why they did. They could have stayed just where they were, but they didn't. And this has recurred a number of other times when the Millerites started back in 1844 and a number of times through history. This goes on. St. Paul, in the Holy Spirit's inspiration, warns against that kind of folly. Whereas in the gospel, we need, first of all, to see that there was this parallelism of two options that people have. And if you look at the Gospel of St. Luke, chapter 6, you see that he gives four beatitudes, and immediately after that, four woes for people who do the opposite of the beatitudes. St. Luke has pulled together these woes and structured them slightly differently. Remember, Matthew was a tax collector, right? And tax collectors have to keep an account. Now, and they think in terms of debits and credits. That's what accountants do. And this was part of his mentality. And what we see, and keep that in mind, at the very first time our Lord gives a public sermon, we have the eight Beatitudes. Now here we have the seven woes. And so the credit column is eight Beatitudes. Debits is seven woes. And in Judaism, the beatitude, ashrei, is the word that they would use for blessed are you. They would use that word to say this is what you'll get. But hoi, or woe, would be the opposite. It's a word
or actually it's more like a syllable rather than a word, an exclamation kind of term that means that, well, usually would be in a funeral dirge. To use the word woe was the equivalent of what some boys might do in grammar school when one of their own troublemakers was called down to the principal's office. And as he walks out the classroom, the other boys start singing or humming Chopin's funeral dirge. Dum, dum, da dum, dum, da dum, because he knew this guy is dead meat. The word woe acted like that. It's a way of indicating you're done, you're gonna die. And it was meant to indicate. So that's what our Lord is doing. You have this option of these two opposites. Ashrei, blessed are you, or happy are you, or woe to you. And this gets at the core decision that is throughout life. Are we determined that we will follow Christ and become among the blessed in heaven? Or will we turn from Christ and become like those who are damned to hell? That's the most basic choice everybody has to make. Will I be with the damned or with the redeemed? No other choice matters. That's why the second most important moment of our existence is the day that we die. That's when everything comes to its point. And this is a very important thing that our Lord is explaining, because these woes are the last public teaching in the gospel. So the Beatitudes are the first public teaching, and the woes are the last. And it's also good to note, there are more Beatitudes than woes. This also is consistent with the Old Testament. Think back on how the Lord says, for those who reject me, I will punish them to the third and fourth generation. And why? Because the generations live together. The whole family would be suffering if the head of a family rejected God and worshiped other gods. That would bring condemnation for everybody in the family, which would include his children, grandchildren, maybe great-grandchildren, because they lived in the same tents and such. Whereas the blessing of following him would last for 1,000 generations. So the Lord teaches, yes, I'll punish, but it's not as much as I'll reward. The reward is far greater than the punishment. And that's even in the way that the Beatitudes are 8, the woes are 7. So this is a way to start off. And then you notice where he says, woe to you, scribes and Pharisees, you hypocrites. Hypokritos is the Greek word for an actor in a play. And whenever he uses that, it's that they're acting. Why do people act? They want to convince a crowd of certain feelings, certain emotions. They want to convince people that they are this other character. And if it's a good actor, you forget about the actor and you focus on the character and you understand the character. This is a great thing about plays. But if you are in the church acting as a hypocrite, then you're trying to convince people that you are something you are not. And that's what our Lord is concerned about.
So this is where he explains that you're whitewashed tombs. You look good on the outside. Now, Jewish people would whitewash tombs for a very specific reason. They didn't

want anybody stepping on them. Because contact with a tomb could make you ritually unclean, and especially at the time of the great festivals, to make sure that you didn't make yourself ritually unclean by contact with a dead person, they would whitewash the tombs so you would avoid stepping on them. Because if you're unclean, you couldn't offer sacrifice. So this was a way to protect, and they would also look nicer. And the, for instance, if you go up on the Mount of Olives, you can still see the tombs of the 12 prophets. Down where St. Peter gave his sermon on Pentecost, the tomb of David was located. So that was well marked, everybody knew it, but it also was a place of a certain type of devotion and respect if it was one of the saints. That's what he's also saying in this last woe, the seventh woe. You build the tombs of the prophets and memorials of the righteous. He's referring to those exact tombs. And they're marked in Jerusalem if you go there. Sometimes you have to look around because you can't bury somebody inside the city. It has to be outside. But you can find them. And it's just that at the time of our Lord, the city expanded and sometimes included more, like David's tomb. But he says, you do that to show that we would never have done that. But they're play-acting against themselves. They're unaware that pretty soon, as a matter of fact, just a few days after this, about 2 or 3 days, this is about the Tuesday or Wednesday of Holy Week, that he is saying this. These folks will help to kill him and call for his death. So this is not something that was empty or theoretical. He knew that they would very quickly call for his crucifixion and that we have no king but Caesar. So this is one of the things. Now, it would be a horrible mistake and move us towards terrible temptation if we say, yeah, those Pharisees really must have been bad. They were really hypocritical people. They were terrible. People have done that and have used that to justify anti-Semitism and then justify killing Jews or persecuting Jews because of this critique. And terrible evil was done. And in doing that, they are setting themselves up to receive this last woe. You claim to be criticizing the Jews, and then you go ahead and try to kill them. You are setting yourself up to receive the same condemnation, the same woe for harming others who don't deserve it. And tragically, we see especially the secular part of our society, the so-called progressive far left, moving more and more toward anti-Semitism. They don't pay attention to the gospel, I suspect. But we have to pay attention that anyone who does that kind of, lives out that anti-Semitism, is setting themselves up to receive the woe. This is not something that we should say, yeah, they did it. Forgetting that as I point to somebody else, if I point to the Jews or anybody else, I've got three other fingers pointing back at me. The woe would be put on me if I use
this sense of criticizing somebody else. No, no, no, no, no. We all have to pay. In fact, in the Mishnah, I think it's in Tractate Sota, they also worry about hypocrisy. All religious people have to pay attention to hypocrisy and play acting. So do all politicians, by the way. There's a good deal of that going on with them, too. That this idea that we're trying to do what's good, but we ignore our own sinfulness, our own corruption, this is a trick from the evil one to make us feel good about doing what is bad. And we have to be extra alert that examination of our own conscience against hypocrisy, examination of our own lives against false piety that hides corruption inside, that must be constant. Always alert, so that these woes would never apply to us, but rather the beatitudes of the poor and the meek and the peacemakers, the beatitude of the clean of heart and of those who preach Christ and get persecuted for his sake. Those beatitudes are what we seek. And we do so by that kind of examination that the woes don't apply.

0: Let us bring our prayers and needs before our Heavenly Father.
1: That the Church may proclaim to all peoples the message of God's saving love, so that in Christ's love, all may be one. We pray to the Lord. That united with our Holy Father, all Christians might awaken to God's action among them and join together in witnessing to the gospel. We pray to the Lord. For all who are unemployed, for the disabled, and for the sick, that the Lord might assist them in their need. We pray to the Lord. For the deceased members of our families, that they may be called to their everlasting home. We pray to the Lord.
0: Lord Heavenly Father, we ask that you hear these and all of our needs through Jesus, who is Lord forever and ever. Amen.

0: Pray, brothers and sisters, that my sacrifice and yours may be acceptable to God, the Almighty Father. O Lord, who gained for yourself a people by adoption through the one sacrifice offered once for all, bestow graciously on us, we pray, the gifts of unity and peace in your church through Christ our Lord.
1: Amen.
0: The Lord be with you.
2: And with your spirit.
0: Lift up your hearts.
2: We lift them up to the Lord.
0: And let us give thanks to the Lord our God.
2: It is right and just.
0: It is truly right and just, our duty and our salvation, always and everywhere, to give you thanks, Lord, Holy Father, Almighty and Eternal God. For just as through your beloved Son you created the human race, so also through him, with great goodness, you formed it anew. And so it is right that all your creatures serve you, all the redeemed praise you, and all your saints with one heart bless you. Therefore, we too extol you with all the angels, as in joyful celebration we acclaim.

You are indeed holy, O Lord, and all you have created rightly gives you praise. For through your Son, our Lord Jesus Christ, by the power and working of the Holy Spirit, you give life to all things and make them holy. And you never cease to gather a people to yourself, so that from the rising of the sun to its setting, a pure sacrifice may be offered to your name. Therefore, O Lord, we humbly implore you, by the same Spirit, graciously make holy these gifts we have brought to you for consecration, that they may become the body and blood of your Son, our Lord Jesus Christ, at whose command we celebrate these mysteries. From the night he was betrayed, he himself took bread, and giving you thanks, he said the blessing, broke the bread, and gave it to his disciples, saying, take this, all of you, and eat of it, for this is my body, which will be given up for you.

In a similar way, when supper was ended, he took the chalice, and giving you thanks, he said the blessing, and gave the chalice to his disciples, saying, "Take this, all of you, and drink from it, for this is the chalice of my blood, the blood of the new and eternal covenant, which will

0: Therefore, O Lord, as we celebrate the memorial of the saving passion of your Son, his wondrous resurrection and ascension into heaven, and as we look forward to his second coming, we offer you in thanksgiving this holy and living sacrifice. Look, we pray, upon the oblation of your church and recognizing the sacrificial victim by whose death you willed to reconcile us to yourself. Grant that we who are nourished by the body and blood of your Son and filled with his Holy Spirit may become one body, one spirit in Christ.
1: May he make of us an eternal offering to you, so that we may obtain an inheritance with your elect, especially with the most blessed Virgin Mary, Mother of God, with blessed Joseph, her spouse, with your blessed apostles and glorious martyrs, with all the saints, on whose constant intercession in your presence we rely for unfailing help.
2: May the sacrifice of our reconciliation, we pray, O Lord, advance the peace and salvation of all the world. Be pleased to confirm in faith and charity your pilgrim church on earth with your servant Leo, our Pope, and Stephen, our Bishop, the order of bishops and all the clergy, and the entire people you have gained for your own. Listen graciously to the prayers of this family, whom you have summoned before you. In your compassion, O merciful Father, gather to yourself all your children scattered throughout the world, to our departed brothers and sisters, and to all who are pleasing to you at their passing from this life, give kind admittance to your kingdom. There we hope to enjoy forever the fullness of your glory, through Christ our Lord, through whom you bestow on the world all that is good.

0: Lord Jesus Christ, you said to your apostles, peace I leave you, my peace I give you. 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
1: Amen.
0: Pax Domini sit semper vobiscum.

For those who cannot now receive Jesus in the Blessed Sacrament, we offer the following prayer. Soul of Christ, sanctify me. Body of Christ, save me. 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O good Jesus, hear me. Within thy wounds, hide me. 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Amen.

Let us pray. Complete within us, O Lord, we pray, the healing work of your mercy, and graciously perfect and sustain us so that in all things we may please you.

St. Michael, the Archangel, defend us in battle. Be our protection against the wickedness and snares of the devil. May God rebuke him, we humbly pray. And do thou, O Prince of the heavenly hosts, by the power of God, cast into hell Satan and all the evil spirits, prowl about the world, seeking the ruin of souls. Amen.

Prayer for vocations. God our Father, who wills that all men be saved and come to the knowledge of your truth, we beg you to send laborers into your harvest and grant them grace to speak your word with all boldness, so that your word may spread and be glorified, and all nations may know you, the only God, and him whom you have sent, Jesus Christ, your Son, our Lord. Amen. Our Lady, Queen of the Americas, Mary, Mother of the Franciscan missionaries of the Eternal Word, pray for us.

0: You know, we pray too small. 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Friends, we don't have a God of just getting by. We have a God who promises us life to the full. We don't have a God who sometimes helps his people out. We have a God who split seas, conquered death, moves hearts, makes heroes. What about God and the Bible says, ask small? So don't just ask God to help you with your marriage. Ask him to help you sweep your wife off her feet again. 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Ask him to make you a blazing light shining for everybody you meet. 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Ask for rivers of living water to flow from within you to a thirsty world. Live meekly, but pray big. Our God is mighty, and he loves us, and we're his children.
1: I would say to a young person who comes up to me and asks about a vocation that one should talk a little bit longer than just on the street somewhere, that probably one should have a spiritual director and a prayer life. But I would want to hear from that person how they found that call or what makes them think that they have this call. And just hear the life story a bit, because I do believe that God works in people's lives already way ahead of time. He prepares us for our vocations. And so knowing something about a person's life helps that discernment too, I think. So God speaks all the time. It is not typically a one experience, but there are many experiences that have happened already and prepare people for a vocation.
2: For more information on the priesthood or religious life, log on to ewtn.com/religious life.
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4: This is Father Richard Ho Leung of the Missionaries of the Poor, Kingston, Jamaica. Today we will be talking to you about the mission of all Christians.

It's so important, brothers and sisters, that we understand the immensity of this mission to which all of us have been called, all Christians. We're sent forth. Go forth and spread the good news. Spread the good news that Jesus has come. Spread the good news that our God is an incarnate God of faith, has promised us eternal life. The disciples, the apostles who became apostles, are told they must go forth, preach good news about the kingdom of God and the name of Jesus Christ. We hear this of Philip. We hear of Paul in Rome. He preached the kingdom of God and taught about the Lord Jesus Christ. And the first Christians came to proclaim the kingdom of Christ and of God. Go into the world, the whole world, and preach the gospel to the whole of creation. And Mark tells us, he who believes will be baptized and be saved. And brothers and sisters, our faith is a faith that believes in a God of the incarnation. God became flesh and dwelt among us. And then the reverse is also true. We who are in the flesh have been called to partake in the divine life of God. And all, you are to spread this news to all, that we are no longer simply sinners condemned to death, but we are men and women caught up in this love of God and being brought from earth to heaven. In one of the very telling passages of St. John's Gospel, the early chapters, he tells us we saw angels ascending and descending from heaven to earth. And the important understanding that we should obtain from this is that no longer, brothers and sisters, as in the case of Adam and Eve, and even in the time of the Old Testament, no longer are we subject to darkness. Our world and our lives, our personal lives, our commitment to Christ will not allow us to just be dust. When Jesus came, he opened a passageway from heaven to earth. When Adam and Eve sinned, it was closed. They were sent out to wander the face of the earth, and paradise was now closed. And the earth groaned, and man's flesh became vitiated. We were attracted to just the things of the earth, just as a serpent is attracted. He wants his belly to crawl along the earth. We became somewhat like that. And it all ended in death and war. Cain slew Abel. And the heritage of man was to fight and to be divided, to destroy, to kill. And sin had its way, okay? And all that our destiny at that time, brothers and sisters, was, is hell. But heaven has been opened to us. Jesus Christ came from heaven, the only begotten Son, and he descended to earth. And now what has happened is that there's a ladder between earth and heaven. You, as he descended from heaven to earth, you now may walk in light. And you will, coming from the bowels of the earth, you will go and ascend right into heaven with the resurrected body of Jesus Christ. All of us have that destiny.
What a wonderful thing. This is now called the felix culpa, the happy fault. Okay, Adam and Eve sinned, and it was so egregious and so destructive that the Lord, the Heavenly Father, sent his only begotten Son to earth. But it is only with the event of Christ that the doors of heaven is open to us. And so, having sinned, Adam and Eve created an opportunity. It was not in the Old Testament, it was not at all in the time of Adam and Eve that heaven was to be our destiny. It was when Christ came from heaven to earth. He died, he became one of us, just like we are in all things but in sin. And what happened? That having risen from the dead, he has opened the doors to heaven for us. And that's a great thing. That's a great news that we are to tell everyone. The kingdom of Christ is our kingdom. Christ is the kingdom. I remember years ago when we sent off Brother Brian to Philippines, and he went along with Brother Max to the Philippines. And when he got to the Philippines, he says, "Father, I don't understand. You sent us all the way to the other side of the world in the Philippines, and you gave us no money. We have no skills. We're just to spread the good news. I mean, how can you send us away so ill-equipped?" And I said, "But brother, I sent you with the kingdom. You have within yourself the kingdom of God. Brother Max has within himself the kingdom of God. You have the scriptures. You know our lives. Go and spread the kingdom of God." And really, they thought I was quite mad. You know, there was no purse. There was no money. All they had within themselves was the presence of God. And I said, "But that's all you're meant to carry to people, the kingdom of God." You know, and then he, having gone through many hurricanes, the hurricanes went from A to Z and back. And he said, "Father, we nearly died in these hurricanes. We nearly drowned." But he says, "Whatever, we're here to serve our people." And so they have prevailed. And now the rides through the entire archdiocese

these two are known because of their love of God and their commitment to Him. This kingdom of God, brothers, let's try to understand. You carry that kingdom of God within you. Right in that we

If you want to know the Father, you will see him in the Son. And the Son did something else. The Son did something else. He gave you himself. And now today, as the Father planted the kingdom of God, present fully and totally in Jesus Christ, in the Eucharist you have received him. And you carry in your own lives now the kingdom of God. Christ is in you. The kingdom of God is in you. Everything that speaks of hope is within you. Every meaning that there is in life is in you. You are the presence of Christ in the world today. And you have that duty. It is your cross, a cross that is light, a cross that is beautiful and sometimes terribly, terribly, terribly difficult. You have that to carry. That is your first vocation, not your job, not your job. When you have said, I accept Christ in baptism, at that particular time, your first vocation is to bring good news to all men and all women on the entire face of the earth. That is so. Is it for the priest? Is it for the sister? Is it for the brother? It's not for me, the lady. Not so. Not so at all. You are meant, you are the carriers of the kingdom of God. You are the light of the world. You are the light of the world. What sense does it take? What sense does it make to take a light and put it under cover? If the salt loses its savor, well, then what happens? There's no use using the salt. You may as well throw it out. Who was he speaking to except you? You know? But I think now we're moving into a different age. And I want you to move with the times, with the call of the Holy Spirit. I want you to understand it's a new era for Christianity. You are to make everyone know that Christ lives. Everyone should know that Christ lives. When they meet you, they will know that you are Christians. They will know that you're Christians by your love and also by your truth. You know? A lot of times we find brothers and sisters, you know, death is perhaps the most terrifying of all experiences that anyone could undergo. Death seems like closed doors, no? That's the end. Curtains down, door shut. Death, terrifying. We weep night and day for our loved ones, for our children, for our grandparents, for our loved ones, our husbands and our wives. We weep for them. But don't we understand, brothers and sisters, that what has really happened to them is that they have been taken into the Father's arms and they now live among saints in heaven? Do we understand that? That there's no such thing as death anymore. Death is just the blink of an eye. Death is just the removal of the outer coat of a garment. Okay? It's removed. And the essence of us stands forth in light. There's no such thing as a finality with death anymore. There are tears, there are sorrows, but we pass through. And every tear, every sorrow can be made to be redemptive, to redeem other people, and to bring Christ once again, to show the world how to suffer. Even in times of great difficulties, as we are upon now. Great difficulties are only there to glorify God. Not to destroy and to bring us to despair. Okay, but to glorify God. To show people how to suffer. To show people how to suffer. And to use our suffering as Christ did on the cross as a redemptive act. We must show that. That light must be today. Brothers and sisters, I see, you know, many times I see the world like a great, great, great giant shadow falling over us, you know, like a pall, like death itself. But the light can't go.

out. 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And the greater the darkness, the stronger the light. As long as you carry Christ within yourself, the light will not go out. It can't, because it has been promised by the Lord. But I look at it, I have traveled, and I have seen so much that is so disturbing. You know, you take television, for instance. What has it done to people? We don't understand it, but we need to connect with it. You know, that every time you put on that television, except for those sacred programs, you have the stranger intruding upon your life. You have someone teaching you something. There's a voice, there's a face that comes to you that is very alien. Very often, the smiling face of the enemy, okay? You see the nakedness on television. You see the lovemaking and the intimacy meant to arouse us, okay? We see the violence of television, huh? We see the hatred and the battle of words, the clever battle of words between men and women, okay? And constantly, we're being told about new values, to consume, to eat, no? And you're considered consumers by economists. Consumers, not people who are children of God. Consumers, those who buy. You're looked at as someone who buys, okay? But not so with the Lord. We are not to be equated with dust. Those who eat and drink and die, and for whom money is everything. But you have been raised up, the poorest have been raised up, and therefore even ourselves are raised up to be children of God with great honor and beauty and magnificence. We are called to be so. We find that in the scriptures, brothers and sisters, there is a sort of magnificent presentation of the Lord as the bread of life. The bread of life. The water. The living water. But let us concentrate just a little bit on this bread of life for whom the whole world hungers and which you possess and has been given to you to feed so many others. I am the bread of life, says the Lord. And the Lord tells us also, do not labor for food that perishes. I am the bread which comes down from heaven. I am the living bread which comes down from heaven. If anyone eats of this bread, he will live forever. And the bread which I shall give for the life of the world is my flesh. And he says again, he who eats of me will live forever. And then further he says, my food is to do the will of him who sent me. Then he says, the harvest is ripe, but the laborers are few. You know, this is a bread that never dies. And you know, if we can remember this, even in amidst the trials and the difficulties of everyday life, that the bread of heaven is yours. The Lord has given himself to you. You bear within yourself the kingdom of God, passed through the bread of life. You are asked now to bring that kingdom of God to others so that there may be joy. No, they can destroy the body. Can they destroy the soul? Never, never, never, never. Hell is a place that is really pretty terrible. But remember this, even those who have had so much on the face of the earth have not been guaranteed heaven at all. In fact, they are going to be really tested. But those of us who struggle, okay, because of the difficulties of life, and those of us who give of ourselves so that our possessions we do not regard as our

own. But we give of our time, we give of our talent, we give of our treasures, we give the word of God to all, we show people love despite the fact of all the difficulties that we bear in our heart. These are the ones who are caught up in the kingdom of God. And you know, brothers and sisters, your faith becomes stronger in missionary life, which all of you are called to partake in. The more you give of yourselves, the stronger you become. The more you preach the word of God, the closer and closer you come to Christ. The more you exercise your faith, the greater becomes your faith. The more you love, the more you're capable of loving. It's a miracle, you know, in these times when we are told not to have any children, okay? That love can only be given to my husband or to my wife, or only to have one child because my love cannot multiply any more than that, or only have two children because that's it, you know, there isn't enough time for me to love. But that's not the way love is. Love multiplies itself like the bread and wine and feeds millions and millions of people, not only in today's world but through the ages. Love is just a miracle that becomes stronger and stronger and more powerful. We are capable, brothers and sisters, as it once happened to 12 disciples, we're capable of changing this world. We are capable of changing this world if we dare to follow Christ. If we have that kingdom of God within us, which you do, you have the kingdom of God within you, and you have been sent by the Lord. All of you have been sent by the Lord to spread the good news. You know, yes, let the darkness encroach, let it encroach even upon our church as it does now. But finally, the light can't go out, because I will be with you all days, even to the end of time. You know, brothers and sisters, let us look now. Sometimes, you know, in life, yes, we fast, we abstain, you know. We strip away many, many things from our lives with a purposeful act of the will. We remove things from our lives, okay, because we want to get to the core. We want to get to the heart of what our faith is. But sometimes by force of circumstances, things are taken away from us, like Job. Job on that dunghill, it is removed from him, it is taken away from him, not by his will, but by the forces of circumstances. Still, in the case of Job, he will say, the Lord gives, the Lord takes away. Blessed be his name. Okay? Finally, the pearl of great price is in you. The treasure in the field is in you. The seed, the mustard seed, is in you. All that will bring, finally, everlasting life. Okay, now, let us remember that. In the year 2000, it must be a new time. Maybe we need to learn a lesson, you know? That finally, all that this world has to offer is really passing and most unpredictable. But there is something that is everlasting, the kingdom of God and Jesus Christ, our Lord, who will conquer all things, all darkness, all sicknesses, all death. It will be cast away and he will emerge. And he will emerge in you, and he will lift us up to a joy that is far surpassing our human understanding. So God bless you all, brothers and sisters. Take seriously your vocations as Christians. Honestly, we are marked out by Christ, you know. We have been called by him in a very, very, very special way. Okay, that is no accident. It cannot be first my job and Christianity second. It must always be Christianity first and
all other things follow. Okay? Once that is exercised and lived out by ourselves, there will be a joy that nothing can destroy.

0: She hated publicity. She suffered the celebrity. But she accepted it if it was going to help the poor.
1: She was strong. She was firm. She was a tough cookie. She was tough in Jesus. She wanted to love until it hurts.
2: For Mother Teresa, there were no expendable people. Everyone has dignity and worth because everyone is made in the image of God.
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0: Hi, I'm Doug Keck, inviting you to join me next time when our special guest in studio will be Father Robert Spitzer, author of Christ Versus Satan in Our Daily Lives, The Cosmic Struggle Between Good and Evil.
1: Step by step, he increases everything until, of course, you're sucked into the lie that it really doesn't matter anyway. When it does matter, the further along the road he gets you, the harder it is to turn around.
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Because philosophers are often teased for asking pondering, purposeless questions, let me ask. If you saw a freshly baked cake on the seaside, would you think, nice, the tide must have washed the ingredients together just right, by chance? No. Someone must have gathered the ingredients and baked with that purpose, a cake, in mind. Cute, but really, why did I ask that question? For the same reason philosophers do, not to ponder over purposeless things, but to know the purpose and cause of a thing. If you're wondering what I mean, just look around you. Everything in the universe is interacting according to cause and effect, and acting for a purpose, even if it doesn't know it. Basically, we're surrounded by order in nature. Can you deny that? Good luck. Not only would you have to tell your senses off, but also science, as it's founded on this very order. Order is also the foundation of St. Thomas Aquinas' fifth way. And no, I'm not talking about the fifth time he weighed himself. Way in the sense of argument for God's existence. Fifth indicating which one, his argument from design, or order. Here goes. First premise. There is design throughout the universe. It's everywhere, from the way the earth rotates around the sun to how seeds, in the right conditions, grow. These things always act for the same purpose, thanks to which science can discover laws of nature. So this order is not only essential to science, but assumed by it. Rightly so, because, well, it's self-evident. Second premise. Where there is design, there must be a designer. Think back to the cake. The ingredients only became a cake insofar as there was a baker with that purpose in mind. Similarly, things in nature act for a purpose, from the solar system to the plant kingdom. Like a baked cake points to a baker, a designed universe points to a designer. Conclusion. There must be a designer outside the universe. Otherwise, it couldn't account for the design within it. This designer knows the purpose of these things, moving them with that purpose in mind. This designer we call God.

0: Dr. Gavin Ashenden was an Anglican bishop. In fact, he was chaplain to Her Majesty the Queen. All that changed, however, shortly before Christmas 2019, Gavin Ashenden was received into the Catholic Church by Bishop Mark Davies at Shrewsbury Cathedral. Gavin, why did you become a Catholic?
1: Everything, I suppose, comes back to the Lord himself. And so trying to understand my life backwards, the first answer would be, well, because the Lord wanted me to. But then you might say, how did you know the Lord wanted you to? So I've just kicked the can down the road a bit. I think three things happened. Three things plus a couple of emails. So the three things were, first of all, I discovered that Catholicism was true. And as G.K. Chesterton says, once you've discovered that, it's very hard not to become immensely full of it and want to persuade other people of it all the time. The other thing was I discovered that Anglicanism wasn't true, in the sense that everything I had hoped Anglicanism could do and could be as a Christian turned out not to be deliverable, to my surprise and to my sadness. And the third thing was my local Catholic bishop said, when do you plan to convert? And I said, well, at some time for sure, but at the moment, probably at least on my deathbed, perhaps. And he said, well, how about now? And I didn't have a very good answer to that. But actually, the two emails, I'd been softened up because a couple of months before, I'd had a bunch of emails on the same day. I get quite a lot of emails. And three of them came from Anglicans that said, thank you for what you're saying on the internet. What you say allows us to hold our heads up as Christians. So please go on doing it. We're very grateful. And the other three came from Catholics, and they said the same thing to begin with. But they added a codicil, and it was lethal. And they said, you do realize that the Anglican Church is going to fail, and that everything you do for the Lord as an Anglican will ultimately come to nothing because of it. But if you did the same, but the same things need to be done within the Catholic Church. And if you do them as a Catholic, the work that you do will survive. Why don't you think about that? And there might have been a time in my life when I would have taken that as ecumenical abuse. But actually, at this particular time in my life, which is why it came then, I heard it as from the Holy Spirit. And I took this very seriously. I weighed it up. I tested it. I interrogated it. And after a while, I thought, you know, but that's absolutely right. That's also what I think. That's the conclusion I've come to as well. So when Bishop Mark Davies popped the question, so to speak, I was primed.
0: Gavin, let's go back to the beginning. Were you brought up in a Christian home?
1: My father was Christian. He was his parents were atheists. He'd come to Christianity by himself as an orphan. His father died from a shotgun. And my father was sent away to a Baptist boarding school where he both became a Christian and became an Anglican. And then my earliest memories are of him coming home from work. He worked in the City of London as a barrister. And the first thing he would do would be to scamper upstairs and kneel down by my bed and say the Our Father. And then we'd fight. and then he bribed me to come to church. My mother was a sort of mysterious Celtic woman, almost a Morgana Le Fay type, who got involved with mediums towards the end of her life, and didn't like Christianity, and was deeply ashamed when I became a priest. She was very, very cross and upset with me. I was destined to be a lawyer like my father. My father's influence was wholly benign spiritually, and I'm sorry to say, spiritually, my mother's was the opposite.
0: And at what point did you seriously start to consider yourself as a Christian, a believing Christian?
1: That's quite a complicated question. As I was sent to school at Canterbury, and so I grew up in a school built around Canterbury Cathedral, and it had a big impact on me. Thomas of Becket had a big impact on me. I used to go and sit by his tomb and talk to him. The way the school was built was it was sometimes quicker to go through the cathedral than to go round it. And the cathedral played a very big part in my spiritual life. However, I was a skeptic. So the deal was I would spend 1 year as a Christian and the next year as an atheist. So in the five years at school, three were as Christian, two as an atheist. But the Eucharist and the crypt, and above all the music, moved me intensely, deeply, Palestrina and all the polyphony of that age. And so I then went and trained as a lawyer, and in the middle of a law degree, I found myself with some very serious problems, as undergraduates sometimes have. I scratched my head and thought, the last time I hit a brick wall really hard, what did I do to get over it? Oh yes, God, I better go and find him. So I decided I'd go on a search of the world religions to see if I could put a name to this experience, this God who'd forgiven me, this God who was unutterable light, this God who knew me better than I knew myself, this God who was mercy, this God who was compassion, this God who was justice. And, I thought, well, I'll start with the Christians and get rid of them. And I don't like Christians. Actually, I really don't like Christians very much. I don't like the clergy much. I think Christians tend to be a bit wet. Let's hope this God turns out to be Buddha or someone really quite exotic, or Allah. That would be quite fun. And I went to the local Christian church, found myself redirected to a university mission which happened to be planned for the following week. And in a cathedral in the middle of a mission, heard Jesus described vividly, so vividly, that it became obvious to me that he was the light and my forgiveness. On the other hand, I'm a skeptical person, and so I decided I would convert for periods of 48 hours to be renewed. I would say my prayers, live and act as a Christian, and at the end of every 48 hours, we'd renew it to check that I hadn't deceived myself in some kind of way. So I've extended those 48-hour periods a bit, and we're still on track.
0: So it's quite a big jump, though, from that. This role, it's fascinating, but slightly unusual embrace of Christianity. From that to being ordained an Anglican clergyman, there's...
1: Yes, I didn't want...
0: How did that... come about?
1: Well, with some reluctance. During this period, God was very vivid to me, and it was the beginning of the charismatic period, which I found myself involved in.
0: What years, roughly, are we talking?
1: It was about 1975.
0: Yeah.
1: And my experience of clergy had not been very impressive, I'm sorry to say. And I wanted to be a Christian barrister. I thought there was a real need for Christians in the law. And I wanted to reform the law. I mean, so much so that I got our curriculum at the university changed. I set up a movement for legal reform and got them to introduce more jurisprudence and legal history, both of which I thought were lacking on the course. So I was quite serious about, you know, I thought, well, I'll take this into the profession. There were a number of things I wanted to do, which actually would have been completely disastrous. I wanted to allow advertising of variation of fees. They've both been allowed, and they have produced mayhem. So that wouldn't have been a good thing. But there came a point when my parish priest said to me, I think you should pray about being ordained. And I said, well, all right, but, you know, not really. I came back to him 2 weeks later. I was very rude. I'm so sorry. He's dead now, and I apologized to him. I said, I think you should be a bit more careful when you speak to impressionable young men. He said, what are you talking about? I said, well, this thing you said 2 weeks ago, it won't leave me. It's pestering me. It's got inside my head. I can't get rid of it. You know, you shouldn't have said it. And he said, why do you think it's pestering? I said, I have no idea, but you shouldn't have said it. And I said to God, look, if you want me to be a priest, you better mean it, because we don't need any more duff priests. We really don't. But we do need some good Christian barristers. So I advise you, Lord, to call me to the bar, not to the priesthood. But it wouldn't go away.
0: Do you see that as one of the sort of patterns in your life when you look back, Gavin, in that what you said about the Anglican clergyman suggesting that you may have a calling in that direction, it rings a similar bell to what Bishop Mark Davis said to you about becoming a Catholic, that the Holy Spirit seems to be rather direct with you in a way that other people he isn't. Do you see that as a kind of constant, a kind of motif in your life?
1: Well, I'd like to refine that a bit. The Holy Spirit has been directing me in a number of ways, but actually at critical moments, He isn't direct with me. He makes me rely on the church. Mm. And one of the things I've learned from you know, a lot of people I've heard exploring their vocation say, I need to be a priest. I want to be a priest. I've got this idea. And I've often said to myself, well, you may want to do these things, but that doesn't mean to say that that's a real vocation. What does the church think? And so I think that's certainly what's happened to me. And I take some comfort from the call coming in that way. And actually, in one sense, I mean, that was partly why I took Bishop Mark Davis seriously. I mean, I had a number of narratives in my head. I wanted to be a Catholic for a long time in lots of ways. Theologically, I'd been a Catholic for decades. But the act of surrender is a different matter altogether. And when it came through him, it came with an authenticity and a particular weight that my experience invested in it that I was willing to take seriously in a way that an internal sense of, well, I'd like this, wouldn't quite have carried the same authority.
0: Which is very countercultural to today's notion of validation.
1: Yes.
0: And you're suggesting that actually your experience of the Holy Spirit is one of pure surrender to that prompting, an act of blind faith. Is that correct?
1: Well, I it's very presumptuous of us to talk about the Holy Spirit, but I think I'd want to say that he works in a variety of different ways, and what we need to do usually is be aware of the ways that we're not used to him working. You know, very very often we get comfortable with God, and of course the Lord is always trying to stretch us to be bigger than we are at the moment. Not in the same way that our Jungian culture talks about individuation or fulfilling your potential. It's not that. It's the glory of God is a human being fully alive. It's coming fully alive, where we are somnolent or hibernating or hiding. So in my case, the Holy Spirit at critical moments has spoken to me through others, and I'm grateful for that. But that doesn't necessarily mean that would happen to you. And I think one of the things we have to do, you know, part of the artistry of being a Christian is this wonderful engagement of discernment. We discern the spirits. And for that, we certainly need one another. We should never do it by ourselves. The capacity for self-deception is so high that we need each other. And that's one of the, you know, another reason why, in a sense, I believe in the church. That's exactly what the church is for, this pooling of resource, both in time and space, to allow us to get a real sense of what it is that God wants for us and for his body.
0: When you finally became a Catholic, what was that? How did that manifest itself in your spirit, in your spiritual life, even in your sense?
1: I was so surprised. I laboured under the delusion I pretty well was one. there is unfortunately within Anglicanism a kind of imitative and derivative-ness, which I'm embarrassed to say, is largely delusional. and you only know it's delusional when you give up the delusion and the real thing happens. I was overjoyed by Mass in a way I didn't expect. A number of things. Suddenly the clergy do not have to seduce the congregation. In Anglicanism, the clergy are performers. They have to seduce. They have to be good preachers, good managers, good pastoral evening. You know, they have to make people say, I'll go to that man's church.

0: And the wondrous, the Mass is the Mass. You go for the miracle of the Mass. And on the whole, you hope the clergy don't get in the way. and usually they don't. and the good ones bring some gilding and some icing to the miracle, and that's a blessing, but they don't have to. So there is a kind of salvific weight of authenticity. And you suddenly go, oh, the church doesn't need me to survive. It is what it is. The Mass is what it is. What a relief. This ghastly Protestant guilt trip of having to peddle to keep the whole thing going. You're suddenly, you don't have to. You know, you are Peter, and upon this rock I build my church. He is Peter.
1: Is it too much of a cliche, you know, a lot of converts say it about coming home?
0: No, it's not a cliche. No, it's not, because you've been sniffing around the outside, you've been living off the droppings in the garden for too long, and to be welcomed. And and the reason it's a coming home is because all your instincts were on tiptoe for home. You knew what it was when you saw it, but you had refused to come through the front door. It's your own fault. You can't blame anybody else. But when finally you come through the whole front door, you know, like the jigsaw piece, it all falls into place. I mean, to be able to love Our Lady without any sense of embarrassment. As an Anglican, if I played the Hail Mary or I wanted to explain her place theologically or in the spiritual potency of things, you know, you'd always have a voice behind you saying, well, we're not very comfortable with that, or, you know, who do you think you're trying to impress, or shouldn't you go to Rome or something? And there was always a sense of dissonance which got really irritating. to be able to say, I want to talk to the saints. I mean, I'm terribly fond of Padre Pio.
1: Tell me about it. Obviously, Our Lady has been pivotal in your conversion. What other saints?
0: Padre Pio? St. Augustine and I go back a very long way. Padre Pio has been very vivid to me. I can't explain why. I just love him a lot. And, you know, I mean, I've got a rational reason and an irrational reason. I'm extremely fond of a bunch of women mystics. I'm a great fan of St. Brigid of Sweden, a great fan of Julian. I used to be more of a fan, but less nowadays. Catherine of Siena. I love Maria Valtorta. I know it's private revelation. Not everyone goes with Valtorta, but I read the poem of the Man God, and I say, I'd be very surprised if this wasn't 95% true. Helena Faustina and her diary, the same thing.
1: Now, I think I'm right in saying I read somewhere that your wife preceded you into the Catholic Church.
0: Yes.
1: Was that... were you both... Was she just at a different pace?
0: She has a more acute spiritual perception than I have. Mm. And... there are a couple of occasions when I've quoted her back to herself, and she said, I didn't say that, and you mustn't say I said it, because I didn't. So I'm afraid this is one of those occasions when I mustn't say it. But what I heard her say, though she says she didn't say it, I heard her say, you keep on taking me around Anglican churches where God is not present. And when I go to a Catholic church, I have a very profound sense he is present.
1: Did you share that?
0: No, I don't think I did. I don't think I did. The old charismatic in me would always invoke the Holy Spirit. So, I mean, my job, if God was not present, was to get him present by prayer, penance. So I was too busy trying to act as a catalyst for the presence of God. Certainly... I had received quite a lot of communication from people who said they had prophetic gifts, charismatic ministry, the Lord's mind into things. And part of the problem was they all agreed. Whether they're right or not, I don't know, but as it happened, they all agreed. And they were saying the same kind of things. And that was that you can test the Lord's patience too far. You can go too far in the wrong direction. You can refuse to be carried back.
1: Mm.
0: And it's not that the Lord doesn't love Anglicans or the Anglican Church. He's prof-

0: profoundly, endlessly gracious. But he does require a minimal degree of cooperation. Now, what that minimal degree is in any relationship, you know, it's not necessarily for us to know from the outside, but my sense is that if, as a church, you reject Scripture, you reject tradition, you reject the witness of the Holy Spirit, you reject the magisterium of the older church, you have to ask yourself what claims you have on the patience of God.
1: Mm.
0: So, but I was very reluctant to hear this. So it took me another year or two before. And during that year or two, one of the things that helped me greatly was going to Mass with her in Shrewsbury Cathedral and in my local parish.
1: Yeah.
0: And although I'd been involved ecumenically a great deal in the past, I mean, the first thing I did when I was ordained as a young priest was to join the Little Brothers of Jesus under Charles Foucault, and mm-hmm. with some Catholic priests, we spent time before the Blessed Sacrament every month. So I'd been ecumenically, you know, I'd been there in parallel from the beginning. But it's one thing to tread a parallel route and another thing to jump. And so, but I began to be, the Mass began to work on me. Not the Mass in theory, not the Mass theologically, not the construct of my imagination, but to be present at the Mass every week began to have an effect on me, and began to reconfigure some of my theological thinking and my spiritual map. And that was also part of the process of softening me up.
1: Gavin, if somebody's watching this in some far-flung corner of this earth that we live on, who at the moment is wrestling with some of the issues that you wrestled with as an Anglican, or maybe just as a Christian, as a non-Catholic, who are attracted to the Catholic faith but unsure of different things, what would you say to them?
0: I have a large post bag at the moment with people saying exactly that. I say a number of
1: things.
0: What
1: do you say to them?
0: Well, it obviously partly depends on what you sense is the real problem, but there are a number of problems. I think the first thing I say is, look, this is not a religious debating society. You will almost certainly be presenting me with theological issues you can't quite get your head around. They aren't the issue. I think the real issue is a spiritual one. The real issue is, how do we mend the body of Christ? One of the things that I began to realize was that the splintering of the body of Christ was partly my fault. Well, okay, I'm a victim of history. I inherited my Anglicanism. But I should have noticed that once I inherited my Anglicanism, I had the responsibility of saying, do I remain a schismatic, or do I put the integrity of the body of Christ before my own personal theological predilections? And I think I would say to somebody struggling, listen, don't take too high a view of your theological apparatus. It may be much better than mine, but I don't take too high a view of mine. Instead, take the view, what are you going to do about healing the body of Christ in your own life? And then I would say, I think, one of the things that the devil has been most successful in is splitting us off from each other. And we will never end, there'll be no end to finding reasons to be different from one another. So beware the spiritual deception, because actually this is a spiritual issue. And I'm quite sure that one of the reasons why Our Lady is inaccessible to many people, as she was to me, is because of a kind of spiritual cloud of occlusion. And so don't take it for granted these are theological, intellectual, rational, cultural issues. Start off with the premise that the devil is at work, and your job is to resist him and not to cooperate in what he's doing to despoil the body of Christ. And one of the things that might do is, you may want to make your priority the healing of the schism, the acceptance of things that you don't yet fully understand as an act of humility. And why might you do that? Well, you might trust the saints. I mean, you might trust the church. Who are your heroes in history? Did they have the same difficulties and reservations that you have with the miracle of the Mass, with Our Lady, with the intercession of saints, with with a need for some kind of purgation before you enter the presence of God? Why should you make these things so important? I think these things present themselves as intellectual, theological issues, and I rather think they're probably spiritual ones.
1: You shared something with me shortly before we came on air, Gavin, because you mentioned there are heroes. Who were your heroes? You told me about the only time in your life when you were asked to play a character on stage. Who was that character?
0: It was the beloved and wonderful Thomas More. When I was about 12, I saw the film A Man for All Seasons, and I said, "You're my kind of man. If I grow up, I'd like to be like you." And one day at the university, I was about 35, 38, I think, and some students knocked on my door and said, "You know, we're putting on in a theatre in Brighton, A Man for All Seasons. Well, Thomas More's just walked out. He can't hack it. We need a Thomas More, and you've got 3 weeks to learn the lines. We think you might be able to do it." I'm actually a failed opera singer. I'm not a very good actor at all. I think I'm an appalling actor. On the other hand, I can act myself. And so I said, "Yes, I've wanted to do this all my life." And I got to learn, you know, this marvelous script by Adrian Bolt. It was an extraordinary experience. And of course, the lines still live inside me. And to my great surprise, as I relive ecclesial history, as I go on thinking through my position, what was Anglicanism? What is it to be an English Christian? What is it because history does repeat itself. In the sense it comes in patterns. So clearly not the same details, but the same dynamics. That shouldn't be a surprise, because, you know, the kingdom of heaven is a struggle between light and darkness, between evil and good. And so we're going to find the same kind of things repeating ourselves. It'd be very strange if some of the same issues of integrity didn't reoccur in politics and history regularly. And so I think today some of the issues that Thomas More faced are faced by many of us, and I'm just one of them.
1: But it's interesting as well that I think it was John Paul II said that in the spiritual life there are no coincidences, and perhaps it was no coincidence that you were called upon to be a Thomas More on stage, and today in England you are again called to speak truth to power.
0: I'm very glad to be able to say I stand for the Pope, as More did, which I haven't been able to say before. Somebody else said, "We live our lives forward, but only understand them backwards." As more of the backwards happens, I'm beginning to understand a bit more, just as you suggested.
1: Gavin Asherton, thank you very much.
0: Kevin, thank you for asking me.

0: She hated publicity. She suffered the celebrity. But she accepted it if it was going to help the poor.
1: She was strong. She was firm. She was a tough cookie. She was tough in Jesus. She wanted to love until it hurts.
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1: Step by step, he increases everything until, of course, you're sucked into the lie that it really doesn't matter anyway. 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
7: You guys ready to go?
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7: Okay, van leaves in 2 minutes.
8: Honey, aren't you coming?
4: I'm kind of tired. Why don't you go to Mass for both of us?
7: You guys all set?

In the name of the Father, and of the Son, and of the Holy Spirit, amen. You expired, Jesus, but the source of life gushed forth for souls, and the ocean of mercy opened up for the whole world. O font of life, unfathomable divine mercy, envelop the whole world and empty yourself out upon us. O blood and water, which gushed forth from the heart of Jesus, as a fount of mercy for us, I trust in you. O blood and water, which gushed forth from the heart of Jesus, as a fount of mercy for us, I trust in you. O blood and water, which gushed forth from the heart of Jesus, as a fount of mercy for us, I trust in you. Our Father, who art in heaven, hallowed be thy name. Thy kingdom come, thy will be done, on earth as it is in heaven.

0: Hail Mary, full of grace, the Lord is with thee. Blessed art thou among women, and blessed is the fruit of thy womb, Jesus.
1: Holy Mary, Mother of God, pray for us sinners, now and at the hour of our death. Amen.
0: I believe in God, the Father Almighty, creator of heaven and earth, and in Jesus Christ, his only Son, our Lord, who was conceived by the Holy Spirit, born of the Virgin Mary, suffered under Pontius Pilate, was crucified, died, and was buried. He descended into hell. On the third day, he rose again from the dead. He ascended into heaven and is seated at the right hand of God, the Father Almighty. From there, he will come to judge the living and the dead.

Eternal God, in whom mercy is endless and the treasury of compassion inexhaustible, look kindly upon us and increase your mercy in us, that in difficult moments we might not despair nor become despondent, but with great confidence submit ourselves to your holy will, which is love and mercy itself. Amen. In the name of the Father, and of the Son, and of the Holy Spirit.

Hello, family. The heart and center of EWTN is the chapel, where Jesus in the Most Blessed Sacrament is exposed for adoration every day. We invite you now to join us live in adoring Him who is truly, really, and profoundly present with us in this humble way. O Sacrament Most Holy, O Sacrament Divine, all praise and all thanksgiving be every moment thine.

everybody. So glad to see you. Well, today, we have a very special all-music episode. We're gonna sing and dance and celebrate our wonderful faith and tell Jesus how much we love him. Well, let's get things started with a great song to praise Jesus.

0: When we practice self-control, we're being a light to all those around us. Jesus said in the Gospel of John, "I am the light of the world."
1: No matter where you live or how old you are, Jesus is calling you to be a light to others.

0: life is like a race, and the goal we're all aiming for is heaven. Faithfulness means doing the best we can to cross that finish line.
1: Real champion doesn't run off the track or take breaks in the middle of the race. He stays faithful to his mission, reaching the final goal.
2: Whenever we start to feel worn out or tired, we just need to trust that God has a plan, because he will help us win the race. We'll never make it if we try to do it on our own.
3: That's why we have to train if we want to become champions for Christ. It's like a Catholic Olympics, going to Mass, reading the Bible, learning about and living the virtues. It's a lot of work, but it's the most important thing we'll ever do with our lives. What's the point of our life on earth if we never enter the heavenly gates? Heaven is the place we were created for, and only being faithful to Jesus in his church is going to get us there.

0: Whenever we look at God's creation, we can see how He teaches us patience in hundreds of little ways.
1: Did you know a goose sits on her eggs for a whole month while she waits for her chicks to hatch?
2: I have to wait for all the vegetables and flowers to grow in my garden.
3: What about the caterpillar, who slowly develops in his cocoon until he turns into a butterfly?
1: Birds wait to fly south in the winter. Flowers take their time to bloom. And the moon doesn't start to shine until after the sun goes down.
0: So you see, God teaches us patience throughout His creation. He shows us how there's a time and a place for everything, as long as we trust in His plan for our life. We just need to wait and watch it unfold.

Fear has a way of dragging us down. We'll never be completely free until we give our whole heart to God. When we trust in Him, it takes away our fear, because we know that He'll take care of us no matter what. So let's pray that God can open up our heart and set us free.

0: There may be times in our life when people are going to put us down, call us names, and tell us that we're not good enough.
1: Now we can either believe those lies and let those people push us around, or we can stand up with courage and be a strong witness of love and hope to those around us.
2: Learning to love others, especially those we don't get along with, is a very hard thing to do.
3: But when we ask Jesus to fill our hearts with love, He will give us the strength to rise up and help us to love and forgive others.
2: When you see someone getting pushed around and bullied, you can show charity by maybe telling an adult about the problem and then stand up for the one who's being hurt. Let them know you're their friend.
0: You could then ask them if they want to play a game or maybe do something that'll help them smile and make them feel loved.
2: We can show our friends what it means to live a life of love.

0: The most beautiful gift that God has ever given us is the gift of life.
1: We often don't realize it, but our mothers were practicing generosity when they said yes to bringing us into the world.
2: God created each of us for a reason, and He has a special plan for our lives. It's thanks to the generosity of our parents that we're here on earth.
3: You could go thank your mom and dad right now and just say, "Thanks for giving me the gift of life." I bet you they'd feel pretty special because, you know, many women don't even want to have babies.
4: We should pray for all the babies who aren't born yet.

Well, kids, I hope you liked our show. 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And hey, thanks for singing these great songs and dancing along with us. Well, bye for now, everybody, and see you again soon. And remember, God has a plan for you.

0: I'm St. Philip Neri. I was born in the year 1515 in Florence, Italy. I lived a very holy life. As a priest, I was given the gift of miracles and levitation. I was well known for my love, patience, joy, and humility. I founded the Oratorians and died in the year 1595 at the age of 80. When my coffin was opened, the doctors found that my heart was enlarged 3 times bigger than a normal heart. I am the patron saint of joy and of the city of Rome. My feast day is May 26th.
1: Hi, I'm AJ.
2: And I'm Skiff.
3: We're from the Altar Game.
2: Welcome to What's What in the Church. Today we'll be talking about the pew.
1: Maybe that's what people mean by the odor of sanctity, pew.
2: People take it for granted that churches have long benches to sit on called pews, but there weren't any at all until around the 14th century. At first, pews were rented, and sometimes they were purchased by a family. Normally, pews have kneelers, little ledges that move up and down for people to kneel on.
1: Don't let your little brother throw it down, or you could find yourself offering up a lot of suffering during Mass, if you know what I mean.
2: Ouch.
1: Man, I wish I was a pew.
2: Why's that?
1: Because pews definitely go to heaven.
2: What gives you that crazy idea?
1: Scripture says so. And I quote, "Many are called, pew are chosen."
2: Well, that's our show. See you next time on What's What in the Church. You can see more of our shows at lumen.tv.
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Do you believe in God? Do you really believe in Him? Could you die for what you believe? Welcome to Truth in the Heart. My name is Sister Teresa Benedicta. I'm a Dominican Sister of Mary, Mother of the Eucharist from Ann Arbor, Michigan. In today's program, I want to begin talking about the Creed, that is, about what Catholics believe. People believe in lots of things. I believe that ice cream is much better than chocolate. But my little sister thinks that chocolate is better than ice cream. This kind of belief isn't important. I wouldn't die to prove that ice cream was really the best dessert there is. It's okay if my sister disagrees with me. If something doesn't really matter, we usually say it's a matter of opinion. To say that ice cream tastes better than chocolate is a matter of opinion. Some things in life, however, are not matters of opinion, even if people disagree about them. For example, fire is hot. That is true all the time. If you put your hand in a fire, you will get burned. Even if you think, this fire will not burn me, it will still burn. Fire is always hot. Whether you believe that fire is hot or not doesn't change the fact. The things we believe as Catholics are always true. Even if someone were to say it was all a bunch of lies, it wouldn't make it a lie. It is true whether you believe it or not, just as fire is hot, whether you believe it or not. I want to tell you a true story about a man who died for what he believed. This story is found in the Bible, in the second book of Maccabees. It's about a wonderful old man named Eleazar. Eleazar was 90 years old, and he lived at a time when a very wicked king was ruling the people. Eleazar was told he had to worship the king and to offer sacrifices to the king. But if you believe in God like Eleazar did, you worship God alone. It would be wrong to worship anyone or anything except God. Thus Eleazar refused to offer the sacrifice. As a result, the wicked king said that Eleazar would be killed by being beaten to death. Eleazar was a very old man, and all the judges felt sorry for him. They didn't want him to die. The judges told him, look, just pretend to offer the sacrifice. You don't have to really mean it. You can just fake it, and that way you will save your life. If that were you, if you were told to pretend, what would you do? What would you say? Eleazar said he wouldn't pretend to worship the king because the king wasn't God. To pretend the king was God would be a lie. Eleazar wouldn't fake offering the sacrifice because if something is true, it is always true. Even if you don't believe the truth, even if you pretend, it doesn't change the truth. Eleazar knew that the truth is that there is one God and we worship God alone. Eleazar refused to pretend. In the end, Eleazar was killed by the wicked king. He died for what he believed. He's now a saint in heaven. I tell you that story because if a Catholic believes in something, he or she also has to be willing to die for that belief. The truths of our faith are so important, so true, that nothing can change them. Our faith is true all the time, no matter where you are, no matter who you are. Let me tell you something amazing. If you went to China and found a 10-year-old boy, or if you went to Mexico and found an 8-year-old girl, or if you went to Alabama and found a third grader, if all those children were Catholics, then they would all believe in the same truths. What are those truths that they would all believe in? What does every single Catholic in the world believe? The Church helped us by summarizing the truths of the faith in the Creed. Creed comes from the Latin word credo. Credo means I believe. The Creed, then, is a prayer that tells us what we believe. Every Catholic in the world, in China, in Mexico, in Alabama, believes the truths we find in the Creed. In my next few shows with you, I'm going to talk about the Creed and about what we believe.

0: Hello, I'm Hannah. The stories of the saints help lift our hearts and minds to God. Let's take a look at St. Francis de Sales and see how his kindness led to conversion.
1: Stories of the saints. St. Francis de Sales converts with kindness. An employee of the bishopry came back very drunk one night. As no one answered the door, Francis himself, who was the bishop, came down to let him in. The man had drunk so much liquor that he could hardly stand up. Monsignor Francis felt compassion for him, and while he babbled on drunkenly, took him by the hand, led him to his room, kindly helped him prepare for bed, and then put him to sleep. The next day, when he saw his employee, he spoke in a friendly manner, saying, "It seems you were sick last night." Moved by the kindness of his words, the man humbly confessed his guilt, and the bishop helped him get over his addiction and become a faithful Christian.

0: St. Francis de Sales was born in 1567 and passed away in 1622. First a priest, then the Bishop of Geneva, he was also a tireless missionary in Protestant regions and the author of the famous book, Introduction to the Devout Life. His feast day is January the 24th.
1: Let's pray that the lives of the saints, and in particular, the life of St. Francis de Sales, will help lead us closer to Jesus.

You became Catholic when you were baptized. At baptism, the priest or bishop asked you some very important questions. If you were a baby when you were baptized, you were too little to understand the questions. Your parents had to answer for you. Do you know what the very first question the priest asked was? Think really hard. What would you ask someone about to be baptized? The priest asked you, "Do you believe in God, the Father Almighty, creator of heaven and earth?" Every year at Easter time, the priest asks that very same question again. The priest asks all the people in the church if they believe in God, the Father Almighty, creator of heaven and earth. You probably already know what the answer to the question is. In fact, we say the answer whenever we pray the Creed at Mass. We also say the answer whenever we pray the Rosary. So I bet some of you watching this show say the answer every single day. Just in case, though, I'm going to play a part from the Mass where the people are saying the answer. In this clip, the people will be praying the Creed, the prayer that tells us what Catholics believe. The question is, do you believe in God, the Father Almighty, creator of heaven and earth? Let's listen for the answer.

Did you hear the answer? The people said, I believe in one God, the Father, the Almighty, creator of heaven and earth, of all that is seen and unseen. Let's look at the very first thing that was said. I believe in one God. That is the most basic truth of the faith. There is a God, and we believe in him.

We don't believe in lots of gods, in big gods, in little gods, in mean gods, and nice gods. No, there's only one God, and we believe in one God. Now, here is a hard question for you. If we really believe

No, there is only one God. There is one God, but there are three persons in one God. St. Patrick explained it by looking at a shamrock. He said there are three leaves, but there's only one shamrock. Similarly, in God, there are three persons, but there's only one God. Look at this picture. It shows us how there are three persons and that each person is different. The Father is not the Son. The Son is not the Holy Spirit, and the Holy Spirit is not the Father. But the Father is God, the Son is God, and the Holy Spirit is God. There are three persons, but only one God. Do you see the angels in the picture? The angels are there to worship God. The angels believe in one God, just like we do, and they love God very much. Many saints have died because they believe that there is only one God. One such saint was a young woman named Cecilia. Cecilia lived in a time where it was against the law to believe that Jesus was God and that there was only one God. When Cecilia was very young, about your age, Cecilia realized she loved Jesus with all her heart. She decided to give her whole life to God. She promised God that she would love him always. After several years, when Cecilia had grown up, Cecilia's parents decided that their daughter should get married. They consequently arranged a marriage between Cecilia and a young Roman soldier named Valerian. The worst part was that Valerian wasn't even a Christian. He didn't even believe in God. Cecilia prayed and prayed. Then Cecilia told Valerian that she was a Christian and she had given her life to God. Can you imagine how Cecilia must have felt at that moment? I think Cecilia must have been a little scared, and her heart was probably pounding inside her. She was probably wondering if Valerian would be angry, if he would understand, if he would make fun of her. Even though she was scared, however, Cecilia spoke the truth. Sometimes it's really hard to talk to other people about God, especially if you don't know how they will respond. You might think, what if they make fun of me? Or what if they don't understand? This is when you have to pray that God will give you the strength to speak the truth and the help to be unafraid. Cecilia prayed. She asked her guardian angel to help her speak the truth. She then told Valerian that she believed in God. And Valerian wanted to know more. Valerian asked Cecilia to tell him all about God. In fact, Valerian asked Cecilia if he could become a Christian. And then Valerian went and told his brother all about God. And guess what? Valerian's brother asked to become a Christian too. Pretty soon, the other Roman soldiers saw what was happening. They told the judges that Valerian's brother, and Cecilia were breaking the law because they believed in Jesus. The judges said that unless they denied the faith, unless they said that Jesus wasn't God, they would all be killed. Jesus is God, however, and Cecilia, Valerian, and Valerian's brother weren't going to deny the truth. They refused to believe anything else, and so they were killed. First the men were martyred, and then it was Cecilia's turn. The judges decided to put Cecilia in a very hot bath, so hot she would die. Cecilia was shut in a bath for a whole night and a day. The fires under the tub were heaped up and made to glow and roar to their utmost, but Cecilia did not even break out into a sweat. She just asked her angel to help her be strong, and the hot water didn't even hurt her. Finally, when the hot water didn't work, the judges sent a soldier to cut off Cecilia's head. The soldier struck Cecilia 3 times with his sword and then left her bleeding. Cecilia bled for 3 days before she died. During these 3 days, huge crowds came to her and collected her blood with napkins and sponges. And do you know what Cecilia did during all that time? She told all the people who came to her about God. Many of those people became Christian. Today, Cecilia is a saint in heaven. She lives in happiness with God. If you ever

go to Rome, you can visit where St. Cecilia is buried. There you will see a famous statue of her. If you look at this statue, you can see the mark on St. Cecilia's neck where she was hit by the sword. The best part of the statue, though, is St. Cecilia's hands. Look at how she's holding them. Cecilia is holding up three fingers with her right hand and one finger with her left hand. Cecilia's hands are telling us that there is one God and there are three persons, the Father, the Son, and the Holy Spirit, in one God. Without even using words, St. Cecilia is telling us that she believed in one God, that she loved God, and that she was giving her very life for what she believed. What about us? Do we believe in God so much we would die for him? I hope so. When we say the Creed at Mass, when we pray the Rosary, we are telling God that we believe in him that much. We are telling God, I love you, and I will give my life for you. We are telling the entire world that we believe in God, and nothing can change the truth that we believe and know is true. Remember this the next time you say the Rosary or are at Mass. You are saying something very important and very powerful. You are telling everyone, even God himself, I believe.

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1: Hi.
2: Impressive, Blaze. So, what are you two up to?
1: Exercising our faith.
2: Well, you're exercising all right, just not your faith.
1: Huh?
2: To exercise your faith, it takes a different kind of exercise, cowboy.
1: Oh, like a race.
2: Well, no, not exactly.
1: Good, because Blaze is faster.
2: Let me explain. Faith is one of the three theological virtues. Theological virtue. It is a gift from God.
1: Ooh, I love gifts.
2: Don't we all, cowboy? You see, God places these special gifts in our soul. By faith, we believe in God and desire to know Him and do what He asks of us. So, to exercise our faith, we need good faith exercises.
1: Like prayer?
2: Yep. When we pray, we exercise our faith. When we follow God's commandments, we exercise our faith. By doing good works of charity,
1: we exercise our faith.
2: Yes, and the more we study and learn about the faith, the stronger we grow, and then we're able to share our faith.
1: I feel stronger already. Cool.
2: Blaze, faith is also about humility. No showing off now. And remember, exercise your gift of faith daily. Bye now.
1: Goodbye.

Welcome back to Truth in the Heart. I received a very important letter today from a third grader named Joshua. This letter is about what we believe, and so I wanted to share it with you. Joshua wrote, "Dear sister, I like your show a lot. You do a good job. At my school, some of the kids do not believe in God. These kids say that Christians made up God so that we would feel better. What can I say to make these kids see that God is real and not just a story some people made up? Thank you. Love, Joshua." First of all, Joshua, I want to say that I'm proud of you for trying to teach the kids at your school about God. There are many people who are afraid to talk about what they believe, and it takes a lot of courage to tell others about God. I'm really glad

that you're not afraid, Joshua. And I want you to know that your desire to teach about God is a sign that you are becoming an adult in the faith. You asked how you could make the kids in your school see that God is real. You know, Joshua, one time, Jesus was with his apostles, looking out over the city of Jerusalem, and Jesus started to cry. He wanted all the people in Jerusalem to believe in him, but some of them wouldn't. Jesus said, "Jerusalem, Jerusalem, how often I long to gather you under my wings as a mother hen does her chicks, but you would not come." Do you know why a hen gathers all the chicks under her wings? She does it to keep the baby chicks safe and warm. Jesus was saying he wanted all of us to be happy and to live with him in heaven. He wanted us to be like the chicks gathered under his wings. Sometimes people will not come to Jesus and will not believe. You and I have to pray very hard for those people. Joshua, you need to pray for those kids in your school that they come to believe in God. You can't make them believe, but you can pray for them every day. Praying for them is the most important thing you can do. After praying, though, you can tell others about how you know God is real. All the great saints like to tell others about God. St. Thomas Aquinas was one saint who especially liked to tell others about God. St. Thomas Aquinas was a Dominican like me. He wrote books about God and arguments proving that God was real. I hope you study the writings of St. Thomas when you get older, because he has the best answers for how we can prove God is real. For now, though, here is one way that you can tell others that you know God is real. First, tell your friends to think about the world. Where did it come from? Who made it? Who caused it to exist? Some night, go outside and look at the stars. There are billions of them. How do all those stars stay up in the sky? Or what about the planets? All the planets, including Earth, circle about the sun. How come the planets don't just crash into each other? Why don't the planets ever spin off into space and get lost? Who planned the world the way it is? Who created order? Who made summer, winter, spring, and fall? It didn't just happen by chance. The world exists because God exists, because God made the world. One way that we know God is real is because we can see all the things God made. You can ask your friends, if there is no God, how did the world come to be? Who planned it all? A second thing you might say to your friends is, if God doesn't exist, why does everyone want to be happy? Why do we want to be great people who do good and wonderful things? We all want to be heroes. Why? How come we don't imagine ourselves as growing up to be a loser someday? The reason why is because God put a desire in our heart. St. Augustine said God made our hearts restless. This means that God made our hearts longing for him, longing for happiness and for holiness, and will never be satisfied until we have God. We want to do good and we want to do wonderful things because God made us to be good, and he made us to do the most wonderful thing of all. God made us so that we could live forever with him in heaven. How much God loves each one of us, and how much we should love God. Let us ask God for the grace to love him more and more, and especially for the grace to tell others about him. Let us close this show by praying in a special way for Joshua's friends and for all those who do not believe in God. In the name of the Father, and the Son, and the Holy Spirit. Heavenly Father, we ask your blessing upon all those who do not know you. Help them to come to know the truth and to come to know you as the God who loves them infinitely. Make yourself known to them. Let them see you in the world, in the planets, in the stars. Let them see you living in their own hearts, creating them with a longing for you. In the name of the Father, and the Son, and the Holy Spirit, amen.
Thank you, and God bless you.

to party. P-A-R-T-Y, party. Yeah. Well, that's good. I'm ready to make your antenna twitch. Let's get it started with our first dance craze, the worm. Oh, that's not good. It's gonna hurt. H-U-R-T, hurt in the morning. Next up, Haley and Bailey doing the ladybug bump, baby. Well, that bump turned into a bang. B-A-N-G, bang. Alrighty, our next dance, let's give it up for the...

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How about a big round of applause for Schneider and his amazing snail of the dance routine. Let me show you how it's done. Hit it!

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1: Hey, wait a minute. What about me? 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A little hand glide, a little elbow spin, an icy, icy maxi, and finish it off with a windmill. 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
2: I think I broke something. A little help. 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H-E-L-P. 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

0: Lord is with you. 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Glory be to the Father, and to the Son, and to the Holy Spirit. Jesus, forgive us our sins, save us from the fires of hell, and lead us to heaven, especially those who are most in need of your mercy.
1: Would you like to place a flower at the foot of Our Lady?
2: Yes.
1: Mary, we humbly place this flower at your feet and ask for the gift of faith. The second glorious mystery, the ascension of our Lord.
0: Our Father, who art in heaven, hallowed be thy name. Thy kingdom come, thy will be done.

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1: Yes.
0: Mary, we humbly press this flower at your feet and ask for the gift of hope. The third glorious mystery, the descent of the Holy Spirit at Pentecost.
2: Our Father, who art in heaven, hallowed be thy name. Thy kingdom come, thy will be done on earth as it is in heaven.

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1: As it was in the beginning, is now, and ever shall be, world without end.
0: O my Jesus,
1: forgive us our

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1: Yes.
0: 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The first glorious mystery, the assumption of Mary into heaven.

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0: Mary, we humbly place this flower at your feet and ask for the gift of grace of a happy death. The fifth glorious mystery, the coronation of Mary as Queen of Heaven and Earth.
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0: 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Glory be to the Father, and to the Son, and to the Holy Spirit.
1: As it was in the beginning, is now, and ever shall be, world without end.
0: O my Jesus.

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1: and to the Son, and to the Holy Spirit, as it was in the beginning, is now, and ever shall be, one without end. Amen.
0: In the name of the

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3: Stephen, here's what we hear at every pro-choice rally screamed at the top of everyone's lungs. Reproductive justice. What do you say to that?
4: Right. Well, I tell them, I think you're confused about the actual definition of justice, which is giving each his due. And this requires assessing the rights of the parties involved. In the mother's case, the right is to a lifestyle, one free of a burden of carrying an unwanted pregnancy. For the baby, though, it's the right to not be killed, the actual right to life. And the right to life must always trump lifestyle. So what then is reproductive justice? It's putting the actual life of a child before the lifestyle of her mother.
3: I like to believe that true justice is always tempered with mercy.

0: Welcome to The Creed, our continuing conversation about the rule of faith and the truth of the covenant. I'm Mike Aquilina, and it's my pleasure to have this conversation with you and with my good friend, Dr. Scott Hahn. Scott is professor of scripture and theology at Franciscan University of Steubenville, and he's author of many books, including this most recent book, The Creed, Professing the Faith Through the Ages. Scott, welcome back.
1: It's so good to be with you, Mike.
0: Scott, today we're going to talk about the crisis. It's interesting that the church finally reaches a point in its history when it's legal and it has freedom to act, and suddenly it's seized by a crisis. But this is the crisis that produces the creed as we know it on our Sundays today, as we recite it in the Mass.
1: That's right. The Nicene Creed that we recite in the Mass originates in the Nicene Council that met in 325, just a few years after the Emperor Constantine had issued the Edict of Milan, not only allowing Christianity to be a licit religion, but in a certain sense legalizing that as an imperial religion.
0: And this is the moment that the whole church had been praying for centuries.
1: That's right.
0: The peace of the church was their constant prayer. And finally, we come to peace with the empire, and we end up in turmoil within the church.
1: That's right. In one of the most influential parts of Christendom, Alexandria, down in Egypt, there was the patriarch of Alexandria. Alexander was teaching on the Trinity. And one of his presbyters was a man named Arius, and he stood up to dispute what the bishop was teaching about the Trinity, arguing in effect that God the Father is just a title, but that in fact Jesus Christ is not eternally begotten of the Father. Well, there was a great deal of turmoil, and eventually Bishop Alexander, the Patriarch of Alexandria, expelled Arius. But in some ways, the solution turned out to be worse than the problem, because then he was free to go elsewhere and spread the heresy.
0: And Arius was no slouch. It wasn't like he was this priest who was dimwitted or something.
1: No.
0: He was very intelligent.
1: He was astute philosophically. He was articulate and compelling in terms of his polemic and his rhetoric.
0: Now, what was the substance of his criticism?
1: Well, it's funny you would ask the question in those terms, yes, because it really has to do with whether or not the Father and the Son share the same substance. Mm. Because, in fact, you can say that God is a Father, but you could also say, well, Jesus is a Son, but only by way of adoption. Mm. That Jesus is not an eternal Son, that these are not titles that are proper to God. These are just terms that we can apply to God.
0: So Arius thinks Jesus, that the Son of God, is a creature.
1: That's right. The noblest of all creatures, but Colossians 1:15, he is the image of the invisible God, the firstborn of all creation. Now, there was a deacon who was working with Bishop Alexander named Athanasius, who was the hero of the Nicene Council that was convened by the Emperor Constantine in the year 325. And what Athanasius points out is that what Paul is saying in Colossians 1:15 in no way implies that Jesus is the first and the greatest creature. He's the firstborn of creation. Mm-hmm. So he is not created, he is begotten, and as such, he is the one for whom, through whom, and in whom the Father creates the world to be that which is Christ.
0: The language of the Creed is so mysterious and evocative. It's born of the Father before all ages.
1: Yeah. Born of the Father before all ages points out to the fact that Arius was wrong. He was saying there was a time when the Son was not. Mm-hmm. Well, if there was a time when Jesus was not in existence, there was a time when the Son was not around, then there was also a time when God was not Father. But if in fact there never was a time when the Son was not, that points to the fact that God is eternal Father. And as we've seen, it's not just a noun, it's a verb. It's an eternal mystery that God is an eternal Father who's eternally fathering the Son. And so he's not younger or smaller than the Father. He is God from God, light from light, true God from true God, precisely because he is begotten, he is generated, he is not created. So he's not given a created nature like humans or dogs and cats. He is given the divine nature from all eternity by this mystery of eternal begetting.
0: The Catholics of that generation complained that Arius had all the gifts, that he could make slogans that to make his faith memorable to everyone, and then he would build them into hymns.
1: Yeah, there were songs out there. There was a time when he was not.
0: Yeah, there was when he was not.
1: Yeah, catchy tunes that can spread heresy. Right. So what happens, of course, is when Emperor Constantine convenes the Council of Nicaea for the purpose of restoring peace and unity of faith in this newly Christianized empire of his, we see that Arius is condemned, that this heresy is denied, that Athanasius, though only a deacon at the time of the Council of Nicaea, is the champion. But just a short time after the council is over, the Patriarch of Alexandria, Bishop Alexander, dies, but he had already named Athanasius to be his successor. So you'd think that Athanasius, following the Council of Nicaea in 325, becoming the Bishop of Alexandria, would be the champion. But in fact, things went from bad to worse. This particular creed solved a particular problem, but like so many other councils, you end up creating new problems that need to be solved by a new council.
0: Yes. It seems to me that Arius's appeal was that he was so rational. He could say three does not equal one. You know, you can't square the circle here, and so it became so popular. You have emperors then who were in sympathy with Arius, and all of these bishops as well who went over to his side. I like Jerome's description of the situation. He said the world awoke to find itself Arian.
1: It groaned to have found itself Arian. Yeah. It's so true, but it was a new kind of Arianism. It was a semi-Arianism. Mm. So after 325, when the Council of Nicaea was over and the Nicene Creed in its original shorter version was being used, there was a kind of thought experiment on the part of Macedonius, who was the bishop in Constantinople for a short time, whereby Arianism was sort of applied to the Holy Spirit, so that the Holy Spirit is not fully divine, not an eternal person. And so the Cappadocian fathers, St. Gregory of Nyssa, St. Gregory of Nazianzus, and Basil as well, they were the ones who went and basically applied the same notion of homoousios. That was the term that was used in the Nicene Creed to describe how the Father and the Son are consubstantial, how the Son is consubstantial with the Father, because if he's anything less, then he's not really a Son. And so instead of Arius, who was saying heteroousios, of a different substance, it's homoousios. But after 325, some people thought, well, let's compromise, you know, just for the sake of unity.
0: Find common ground.
1: Yeah. And so let's just insert an iota, the letter I. Let's say that the Son is homoousios, which means not the same substance, but the similar substance, because if you have the same substance, well, that's also similar.
0: So we can all agree on this.
1: That's right. We can kind of meet each other halfway. But Athanasius railed against this because it would undermine the mystery of truth in terms of divine fatherhood and sonship.
0: He must have seemed like a fanatic.
1: Yeah, well, I'm sure he did, because he was exiled from his own see there in Alexandria three or four times. He had to spend literally months hiding out, of all places, in his father's tomb. And there was a price on his head. And by the time you have, you know, the Pope at the time of the Council of Nicaea in 325 was Sylvester. He was a good man, and he basically ratified the decision. But the poor Pope, Liberius, who was the Pope when Constantius II, the son of Constantine, called him in, the Emperor Constantius was railing against the Pope. You know, who are you? You're against the whole world. You and Athanasius, you know, this is where the phrase comes from, Athanasius contra mundum, because the emperor was berating this poor Pope for missing out on what everybody else could see. Yes. But that's because they were being merely rational, which was really irrational. Yeah. Because when the superior light of faith illuminates the lesser light of natural reason and elevates it to be able to see things that you could never see by reason alone, then it's right and proper, it's rational and true to submit that natural light to the supernatural light of faith, which was basically given to us all in baptism. When we were baptized in the name of the Father, the Son, and the Holy Spirit, you don't baptize people in the name of a divine person, a holy creature, and some impersonal divine force. No, the very form of the baptism that we all received was Trinitarian.
0: And familial. Yes.
1: And so only centuries later, when reason begins to reflect upon the mystery of faith, does it raise questions like, what do we mean by Father? Do we really mean truly Son? What does that imply about God? So we have the Trinity emerging as a mystery that reason is reflecting upon. one nature in three persons. We have Christ himself, one person in two natures. But this takes, well, it takes four ecumenical councils. In 325, we have Nicaea. In 381, we had to meet again at Constantinople.
0: And that's where the creed arrives at its form that we know today.
1: That's right. Because these pneumatomachians, as they were called by...
0: That's a mouthful.
1: Yeah. St. Gregory Nazianzus was the great Cappadocian who presided at the Council of Constantinople in 381. And Macedonius, who had been the bishop there for a short while, had raised all kinds of questions about the Holy Spirit. And so they were referred to as those who fight against the Spirit by denying the personhood of the Holy Spirit, the third person of the Trinity. And so the creed that we recite every Sunday, that we call the Nicene Creed, is in fact a fuller one than we got in 325. It was the version that was promulgated by St. Gregory Nazianzus and the Pope in 381, which includes that big section on the Holy Spirit, affirming the consubstantiality of the Spirit along with

0: Nicaea, and then even after Constantinople I, that that the church continued to use the creed in the question and answer form,
1: that's right,
0: as well as the declaration form.
1: Yeah, it still was rooted in the liturgy. It was still seen as the primordial moment whereby we are infused with the life of the Blessed Trinity. Mm-hmm. But it's also what reason returns to and reflects upon as we grow older. And so just as reason reflects upon natural experience in human life as we grow up, so human reason is also wanting to reflect upon the supernatural mysteries that we might have received when we were infants in baptism. But nevertheless, what does it mean to be a child of God? What does it mean to unite to the life of the Father, the Son, and the Holy Spirit? And that's what it ends up taking several councils to really adjudicate and to clarify.
0: What's the ancient curse? May you live in interesting times.
1: Yeah.
0: It sounds like the fourth century was a very interesting time.
1: Yeah, it's going to take some more time to get into that. I know we're coming up to a break.
0: We are, and we'll get back to this right after the break.
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8: Lord Jesus, through the Immaculate Heart of Mary, I offer you my prayers, works, joys, and sufferings of this day, in union with the holy sacrifice of the Mass throughout the world. I offer them for all the intentions of your Sacred Heart, the salvation of souls, reparation for sin, and reunion of all Christians. I offer them for the intentions of our bishops and of all the apostles of prayer, and in particular for those recommended by our Holy Father this month. Amen.
0: Welcome back. We're talking about the Christological councils, the first four ecumenical councils of the Church. Now, Scott, why are they called Christological? And what makes these four so important?
1: Well, because there were a series of Christological heresies that came about, beginning, as I mentioned in the first segment, with Arius and Arianism. Following the Nicene Council in 325, there was another heresy. It was semi-Arianism. Mm-hmm. And in some ways, it was more subtle, but also more pernicious and pervasive. Mm-hmm. And this was stamped out in 381 at the second of these great ecumenical councils, the Council of Constantinople, over which St. Gregory Nazianzus presided. And this is where homoousios, which had been applied to the Son in 325, he is consubstantial with the Father. So what do we mean when we call God Father? Is it just a metaphor, a figure of speech? No. He eternally fathers. This is real. This is metaphysical.
0: And people should experience that, the gravity of that word when they say it on Sunday. I think now when we say it, it's an unfamiliar word. It's strange. We just kind of blow through it. But to think that people would have died for that word's inclusion and that word exactly as it is, without one iota's difference.
1: Yeah, because when you add the iota after the Council of Nicaea, which is what many bishops wanted to do, because they wanted to be pastoral. After all, this was the first time

0: in Christian history, a term that was not found in Scripture or in the tradition, was being imposed upon the faithful as the object of faith. Mm. It was drawn from Greek philosophy, and so the question is raised, well, why would you impose upon the faithful a term that is not found in the Bible? Well, because Greek language and Greek culture were so pervasive, you had to find a way of expressing this in relevant terms so that when we confess the mystery of divine fatherhood and Jesus' divine sonship, it isn't reducible to metaphor or to mythology. Because in many religions, you spoke of God as Father. You would speak of sons of God. Is that all we're really confessing with the creed? No. When we confess the baptismal creed, when we come to share in the life of the Trinity through the sacrament of baptism, what we're experiencing exceeds by infinity anything and everything that you ever found in the world religions that might speak metaphorically of father gods or sons of God. This is something real, eternal, mysterious, but practical and personal. It makes all the difference in the world because everything we do now as sons in the Son, sharing nothing less than Christ's own divine sonship. So one iota of a difference makes all the difference in the world, not only for the Son in 325 at the Council of Nicaea, but also for the Holy Spirit in 381 at the Council of Constantinople. The full creed, which is really the Nicene Constantinopolitan Creed, affirms homoousios, consubstantial, with the Father, the Son, and with the Father and the Son, the Holy Spirit. This rounds out the mystery of the Trinity. But at the same time, every moment you resolve a problem, you almost invariably end up creating a new one by overcompensation. Yeah. And just as Arianism metastasized into semi-Arianism or Macedonianism that had to be overcome in 381, so you have another heresy from 381 into the early 400s that was associated with Nestorius.
1: And he was again, no slouch. He was a powerful man in the church and a persuasive preacher.
0: Yeah. And so Nestorius began to affirm this idea that the Blessed Virgin Mary, whom we all venerated, was spoken more properly as Christotokos than Theotokos.
1: So as Mother of Christ rather than Mother of God.
0: That's right. However, in the Scriptures, we find Elizabeth, Mary's kinswoman, saying, "Who am I that the mother of my Lord should come to me?" And what does Mary do? She corrects her, you know, a kinswoman because of the heresy. No, I'm not the, I'm just the mother of his human nature.
1: That didn't happen.
0: No, that didn't happen.
1: Just to be clear.
0: No, when she says, "Who am I that the mother of my Lord should come to me?" She is given divine revelation. Because women who become mothers don't bear natures, they bear persons.
1: Ah.
0: And because the person of her Son, the Son of Mary, is the eternally generated Son of God, truly she is the mother of my Lord and yours. And so Nestorius, in a certain sense, created a great reaction, especially among the faithful who knew better.
1: Right, they were singing hymns to Our Lady as Mother of God, and everyone referred to her that way.
0: That's right. It's not just because we had a scriptural proof text in the Gospel of Luke. It's because we had the lived experience that the Holy Spirit had fostered through the ages. You know, so often we hear this phrase, lex orandi, lex credendi. That is, the law of prayer is the source of our belief, our law of belief. And we had been venerating the Blessed Virgin Mary, calling her like Elizabeth, the Mother of God, the Mother of my Lord. And so Nestorius, in questioning that and saying, oh no, she's just the mother of Christ, he's basically implying that there are, in effect, not just two natures, but two persons.
1: Yes.
0: A human person and a divine person. And so in affirming back in 431 at the Council of Ephesus, the idea that Mary is the mother of God, not just the mother of Christ, we're affirming one person in two natures, but a divine person,
1: yeah,
0: the eternal Son of the eternal Father, who enters the immaculate womb of Mary to become the Son of Mary, but to reveal the eternal sonship of the Trinity.
1: I love the story of that council too, because it's not like it was this remote event of intellectuals who are gathered apart from the rest of the church. It really was a vindication of the great church, all of the common people, because so many people went to Ephesus and they waited to hear the decision of the council.
0: And they went to Ephesus because the council had been convened in Ephesus, because Mary had lived in Ephesus for so many years.
1: Yes.
0: It wasn't in Nicaea or Constantinople. It was in Ephesus because they were going to resolve a heresy that had to do with the mother of Jesus. And, you know, by the time the announcement was made, I think late at night, around midnight, the bishops came out of their proceedings and announced that, of course, we have defined this dogma of Theotokos, which is not just a high view of Mary. It's the way of preserving the church's high view of Jesus' divinity, that he is a divine person. The response of the crowds was so immediate and so jubilant, they had a torch-lit parade carrying the bishops on their shoulders for hours through the town to thank God for the vindication of a faith that they knew deep in their hearts was true, no matter what the bishops came out and said.
1: And they were singing Marian hymns.
0: That's right.
1: And yet we call that not a Marian council, but a Christological council.
0: Yeah, because Theotokos is not affirming a truth that is primarily about Mary. She's the mother of God because the Son of God becomes the Son of Mary. But there aren't two sons, there aren't two persons, there is one person. Mm-hmm. And she gives to him her own sacred and immaculate humanity. But it's a real union of two natures in one person. But since she is the mother of her son and not just of a body or a nature, she is spoken as the mother of God most truly, but at the same time, she is pointing to our Lord. Do whatever he tells you. Whatever we're affirming about Mary is really affirming about Jesus. A high Mariology in this instance is the only way of protecting a high Christology.
1: So we get through Nicaea, we get through Constantinople, we get through Ephesus. That should solve all our problems.
0: Right? Wrong. Yeah. You know, St. Vincent of Lorenz once said that the first four ecumenical councils are for the church a lot like the first four gospels, the four gospels that give us the truth and the good news. In 451, we have another council convened at Chalcedon, this time to combat a heresy that was known as the Monophysites. The Monophysite heresy believed in monophysis, one nature, that is, the eternal Son of God takes on human nature, but once our human nature is united to his divinity, there's an amalgam. There is now a blend that becomes one new nature. And as a result, the Monophysites were basically saying that Jesus no longer has our human nature. Well, again, the faithful know better. In the Eucharist, we receive his body, blood, soul, and divinity, not what used to be his body, blood, and soul, but has now morphed into some other nature than human nature.
1: It almost makes him monstrous.
0: Yeah, that's right. And so in 451, at the Council of Chalcedon, you really have this a climax, as it were, because you have the definition of the hypostatic union of the two natures in Christ. The Greek word hypostasis is now being used to clarify the truth, but the mystery, that in the second person of the Trinity, the eternal Son, we have him assuming humanity, so that we have two natures united, but not two persons. Two persons, two natures united precisely in the person of the Son. And so this understanding that was shared, that what is assumed is what is redeemed, and what is not assumed is not redeemed. So he has assumed human nature, but it hasn't ceased to be human nature. So when we receive him in the Eucharist, when we're united to him in baptism, it is our nature that he has, and it is our nature that he heals by sharing in his deified humanity.
1: I did not know until I read it in your book that it was in the wake of the Council of Chalcedon that the church began widely to incorporate the Nicene Creed into the Eucharistic liturgy, into the Mass, that it had been done intermittently in different places before that,
0: right,
1: but it became widespread.
0: It's only in the 5th and 6th centuries that you actually find the Creed being inserted into the liturgy where we all know it now, but as a matter of historical interest and fact, it's with the adoption of the Nicene Constantinopolitan Creed in the Mass, and not just in the Easter Vigil when people are being baptized, but in every Mass, that suddenly Christological heresy practically vanished. I mean, there's still some mopping up to do with the Monothelites and the iconoclasts and so on, but essentially, the mystery of Christ is preserved for the faithful every Sunday when we get up. It's not just the seventh inning stretch. It's not just a leg break, you know. It really is the affirmation that what we're about to celebrate in the Holy Sacrifice of the Mass is this divine person who assumes our nature to give us his nature, so that it is the body, blood, soul, but also the divinity of Christ that we are about to commune upon.
1: When I think of what God worked through those early centuries of the church, how all of these great things were canonized, the scriptures were canonized. The liturgy was canonized. And the creed was canonized in that same period. The gift we received during that period, I'm overwhelmed by gratitude.
0: Yeah, I mean, we should affirm this with our whole mind. We should also celebrate this with our heart. But we should also recognize that the creed as we have it really became the foundation of an entirely new social order over which Christ reigned as king. You know, the Judeans,

0: and the Romans and the Persians all opposed the creed because they understood that this is going to be a threat to every ancient regime that would elevate man in the place of God and, in effect, deny Christ.
1: Oh, my. Well, we've got so much we could say about this, and now we've run out of time. I can't wait till our next conversation, Scott. And I hope you'll join us then next time on The Creed.

0: She hated publicity. She suffered the celebrity. But she accepted it if it was going to help the poor.
1: She was strong. She was firm. She was a tough cookie. She was tough in Jesus. She wanted to love until it hurts.
2: For Mother Teresa, there were no expendable people. Everyone has dignity and worth because everyone is made in the image of God.
3: Lord, make me a channel of your peace, that where there is hatred, I may bring love.

0: Write this, my child. Before I come as the just judge, I am coming first as the King of Mercy. Before the day of justice arrives, there will be given to people a sign in the heavens. There will be great darkness over the whole world. Then the sign of the cross will be seen in the sky, and from the openings where the hands and feet were nailed will come forth great lights which will fill up the earth for a period of time. This will take place shortly before the last day.
1: O blood and water, which gushed forth from the heart of Jesus as a fount of mercy for us, I trust in you.
2: Hail, Holy Queen, Mother of Mercy, our life, our sweetness, our hope. To thee do we cry, poor banished children of Eve. To thee do we sigh, mourning and weeping in this vale of tears. Turn then, most gracious Advocate, thine eyes of mercy toward us. And after this our exile, show unto us the blessed fruit of thy womb, Jesus. O clement, O loving, O sweet Virgin Mary, pray for us, O Holy Mother of God, that we may be made worthy of the promises of Christ. Amen.
3: EWTN. 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

The endless, hot, crumbling desert is the very land that the Crusaders had to march through to get to Jerusalem. These men were used to the green fields of Northern Europe, of England and France, and they got to come through this.

In 1187, the Christians lost Jerusalem, most of the Holy Land, and the True Cross. As the sad news reached Europe, there was a huge sense of mourning. This was a heavy blow to Christendom. Less than a month after the fall of Jerusalem, the new Pope, Gregory VIII, issued Edita Tremendi. This was a proclamation to recover the Holy Land.

0: In traditional Christian holy war thought, violence is morally neutral. It's neither good nor bad. It's a fact of life. It's a fact of nature. What makes violence good or bad is the intention of the perpetrator.
1: We have to distinguish between the killing of an enemy and the hatred of an enemy. So Christ commands us to love our enemies, but strange as that might sound, that doesn't necessarily rule out killing our enemies when that's necessary in order to defend the right.
2: In Ardita Tremendi, Pope Gregory VIII explains that it is because of the sins of Christians that God has allowed the Holy Land to be captured, and that they are being given another chance to redeem themselves.

The first to step forward and take the cross was none other than Richard the Lionheart of England. The Lionheart, along with King Philip of France and the most powerful ruler in Europe, the Emperor Frederick Barbarossa of Germany, would lead the Third Crusade. The first wave of the Third Crusade was the Sicilian fleet. In the spring of 1188, this helped to relieve and secure the cities of Antioch, Tripoli, and Tyre. Fleets from Northern Europe left the next spring. In May of 1189, the Emperor Frederick Barbarossa set out from Germany in front of a large army to take the land route through Central Europe, Byzantium, and Asia Minor. King Richard I and Philip II set out for the Holy Land in 1190.

0: This is the historic city of Acre. It was an important city for pilgrims entering the Holy Land. When Richard the Lionheart's fleet arrived here in 1191, he found the city under siege. The Muslim garrison was completely surrounded by a Christian army, who were in turn surrounded by Saladin's forces. But Saladin could not break through to relieve the city because the Christians were being supplied by sea from Europe.
1: Saladin had a boost at the news that fell.

0: Cedric Barbarossa was drowned while trying to cross the River Salif in southern Silesia. At this, morale plummeted in the German crusade, and many knights returned home. When Richard arrives at Acre, he brings with him a considerable number of troops and siege engines. In the summer of 1191, the Crusader forces took Acre. Soon after, King Philip of France leaves for home. His relationship with Richard was very poor.
1: One consequence of the surrender of Acre was that the Christians took perhaps 3,000 Muslim prisoners. Part of the deal of the surrender was that the Muslims should return the true cross, the great relic of the Crusader states, part of the cross upon which Christ was crucified. There was also other Christian prisoners going to be released and a ransom payment. And after a while, the true cross is not appearing, the prisoners aren't being released. Richard's beginning to get a little edgy. What he can see Saladin doing is delaying him. He's taking the sting, the momentum out of Richard's great victory at Acre and moving his troops around to block future Crusader marches south. And Richard, in conjunction with his nobles, makes a very, very tough decision. He marches the 3,000 Muslim prisoners out in front of his army, and in cold blood, they are executed.
0: Richard believed he had no other option. He could not afford to feed and guard 3,000 prisoners, nor did he want to return the 3,000 warriors to Saladin and have to fight them again. Richard then moved out of Acre and headed south towards Jerusalem.
2: King Richard the Lionheart marched his men along the beach. Some of his men were even wading in the water. Saladin's forces could do very little about this, and his attacks were easily driven back.
1: Richard leads the Crusader army down the coast, and they're in tight, perfect formation. They're marching along the coastline, and the ships are sailing alongside, helping to supply them. And Saladin is desperate to break this formation, and keeping in that tight formation is the Crusaders' strength. It gives them a resistance to Muslim attacks. Saladin sends his horsemen out trying to tempt the Crusaders into battle, firing their arrows, really trying to draw them out. And after a while, a couple of Hospitallers break and they charge out towards the Muslims. They can't resist this for any longer. And I think Richard's genius is seen at that moment because he sees that when the ranks break, if you allow that to escalate, you'll lose that strength. So he says, OK, some of you are going, we're all going.
0: Richard orders a charge, and the Frankish heavy knights smash into the Muslim ranks and drive them back. Richard then turns inland towards Jerusalem. He was successful in reconquering most of the coast, but he was not successful in what was the main purpose of the crusade, getting Jerusalem back. He marched his men twice inland, could see Jerusalem, but knew he could not get nor hold the city.
3: The Third Crusade, people often ask, you know, was it a success or was it a failure? It was a great success at restoring the Crusader kingdom. Richard put the Crusader kingdom back on its feet. It was not a success at restoring Jerusalem, which would never again be permanently in Christian hands.
0: After the failure to retake Jerusalem, the Templars and Hospitallers transfer their headquarters to Acre. Today, archaeologists have excavated these impressive Crusader halls.
2: Outside this hall is the central courtyard of the Templars' headquarters at Acre. Off this courtyard, there are various knights' halls. Most important were the halls for tending sick pilgrims. There are six huge halls altogether.

0: During the Third Crusade, Richard had come to the conclusion that the real power base, the Muslim power base in the region, was fueled by Egypt. That was the battery that was supercharging Islamic power. And Richard suggested that rather than attack Jerusalem, that instead the crusade should attack Egypt. And if they could capture Cairo and Alexandria, they would break the back of Muslim power in the region, and Jerusalem would fall to them like a ripe fruit.
1: In 1198, Innocent III was elected Pope at only 37 years of age. He was full of energy and ambition, and most importantly, he wanted Jerusalem back. It was decided that the next crusade should go by sea and attack Egypt first. The crusaders managed to make a deal for ships with the Venetians, who built a mighty crusader fleet of over 200 ships. This brought Venice's commercial activities almost to a halt, and they needed payment. The crusaders' funds fell short, and the Doge of Venice persuaded the crusaders to attack the Adriatic port city Zara, which had seceded from Venice a few years earlier. This was expressly against the will of Pope Innocent III, who then excommunicated the Venetians. At this time, the young prince of Constantinople, Alexius Angelus, visited the crusaders and made them an extraordinary offer, if they made him emperor.
0: The offer that Alexius IV made to the crusaders was not only a lot of money and military support on their crusade as it went. That was something that they knew that the people of Constantinople had. Constantinople was fabulously wealthy, and they expected that they could deliver seas of money. But he also approached them by their chivalric ideas that it is wrong for one person to overthrow their lord.

0: Constantinople at the time of the Fourth Crusade was the largest and richest city in Christendom. Even though it lost much of its lands to the Muslims, Byzantine emperors were largely indifferent to the Crusades, even becoming an obstacle at times.
1: Politics in Byzantium was a pretty brutal business, and one way of ensuring that a man was removed from imperial power is that when his opponents would capture him, they would blind him, and this was deemed as rendering him unfit to rule. And this was the fate of Isaac Angelus when he was deposed in 1195. He's blinded. His son, Alexios, was imprisoned, although it's a few years later he manages to escape from prison, make his way to the West, and it's this appeal to the West which is one of the strands that brings the Fourth Crusade to Constantinople.
0: The young Prince Alexios also promised to return the Greek church to Rome. When the Pope heard that the crusade was to be diverted to Constantinople, he wrote an angry letter to its leaders. The crusaders had been told the people of Constantinople were going to welcome the young Alexios with open arms. That did not happen, so the crusaders attacked.
2: Across the mouth of the Golden Horn was a huge chain slung, which would make it impossible for ships to attack the city from this angle. So the Venetians deployed their greatest ship, the Eagle, to run at the chain. She was fitted with a special reinforced iron-cased prow, and at full sail before the wind, with the tide running in her favor, she broke the chain and allowed the Venetian fleet to attack the city.
0: The Crusaders took Constantinople. The new emperor, Alexios IV, found it increasingly difficult to continue to support the Crusaders against the labyrinthine intrigues of Byzantine politics. Eventually, the young emperor was imprisoned and murdered by a palace coup. The Crusaders found themselves in a difficult position and attacked the city for the second time.
3: They had orders from the Pope not to attack the city, but they also had their own problems.

bombs. And there was no way, as one of the crusaders said, they couldn't go forward and they couldn't go back. The only way was to attack the city. And so they attacked it not far from here on the Golden Horn.

0: There is much misinformation regarding the Crusades. For example, that Pope Urban II called the First Crusade in order to strengthen the papacy, or that they were for the younger nobles of Europe to make their fortunes. But perhaps the strangest myth is the Children's Crusade. But did such a phenomenon actually take place, or was it really something else?
1: People often talk about the Children's Crusade as though that were a clear indication of how bad the Crusades really were, that they enlisted children to fight a crusade. The funny thing about this Children's Crusade is it was not a crusade, and there weren't that many children involved in it. In fact, the clergy who saw this crusade go by were the first people to tell them, go home. This is not a this is not what God is calling us to do. But it does demonstrate, however, the enormous amount of concern that Christians had in the Middle Ages at every level of society for the sanctity and the preservation of the Holy Land.
2: This was really a gathering of people of all ages. They may have intended to reach the Holy Land and convert it by peaceful means, but the vast majority returned home when the Italian sea captains refused to take them to the Holy Land, so there never was a children's crusade. The Fourth Lateran Council was called by Pope Innocent III and began in 1215. The mixed results of the Third and Fourth Crusade needed to be discussed. There were 71 papal decrees presented to the council, including an exhortation to the Greeks to reunite with Rome. Also, that the clergy may never pronounce nor execute the death penalty. The organization of the Fifth Crusade and declarations against heresy were also presented. In the same year, St. Dominic formed the Dominican Order, or the Order of Preachers. So concerned was he regarding the Cathars' heresy.
3: The Cathars were opposed to life. They would be part of what we would today call the culture of death. So they were in favor of things like abortion or contraception or euthanasia. To starve oneself to death was the supreme act of heroism for the Cathars, because they were opposed to the material world. They thought that only the spiritual world could be called good.
2: The Cathars were also called Albigensians because the church council that proclaimed their beliefs heretical was held near the city of Albi in 1176. Pope Innocent III tried very hard to roll back the Cathar heresy by diplomatic means, but after this failed, he called for a crusade.
4: The reason that the Albigensian crusade was called was the assassination of the papal legate Pierre de Castelnau. Once the papal legate was killed, then there was outrage among Christian knights of the north of France, and they came to do something about heresy.
2: The Albigensian Crusades were a series of bloody battles and sieges that took place from 1209 to 1229 in southwest France. When command of the crusade passed to King Philip II of France, it became more of a territorial struggle for control of the southwest than a religious one.

The Fifth Crusade was led by King Andrew II of Hungary and Duke Leopold VI of Austria. After a victory on the River Jordan in 1217, the main Crusader force arrived in Egypt the following summer. The Crusaders camped outside Damietta but could not take the port city. In the following months, many Crusaders died of diseases, including one that caused the gums to corrupt. It was into this scene that St. Francis of Assisi came. Dressed in the rags of a holy man, he was saddened by the state of the crusade. He decided to go into the Muslim camp and convert the Muslims to Christianity. St. Francis preached the gospel of Christ to the Sultan, who listened politely. The saint believed that only through the one true God could peace come to the world. However, when St. Francis suggested that Al-Kamil converts to Christianity, the Sultan dismissed him. The Fifth Crusade also failed because the German Emperor, Frederick II, did not participate. For this, he was excommunicated by the papacy. But in the late 1220s, Frederick manages to get Jerusalem back through diplomacy.

The Christians held on to Jerusalem for the next 15 years. They tried to exploit the ongoing divisions in the Muslim world, and they're reasonably successful. But in 1244, another group comes in from the east, driven westwards by the Mongol invaders. There's a group called the Khwarizmians, and they end up sacking Jerusalem terribly in 1244. They destroy a lot of the tombs of the kings of Jerusalem in the Holy Sepulchre. Saladin hadn't done that, but it's the Khwarizmians in 1244 who do this. There's a terrible slaughter of the Christians in Jerusalem, and that really is the end of the Christian hold on the Holy City until Allenby re-entered it in 1917.

While the Holy Land and Jerusalem were proving difficult to save for Christendom, there were further successes in Iberia. Muslims had used these lands to push right into central France in the 8th century. So success in Iberia was very important for the whole of Christendom.

0: This is the Templar Castle of Ponferrada. It was built in the 12th century and is an outstanding example of their military architecture. During the Reconquista of the Iberian Peninsula, the Templars and the Hospitallers played an important part, not only in fighting, but in collecting funds and the training of other knights. By 1200, over half of the Iberian Peninsula was back in Christian hands. From 1217, Ferdinand III, who was later canonized, wages a 40-year campaign in which he gets as far as Seville and takes it.
1: Two rulers, Ferdinand III of Castile and James I of Aragon, in the second quarter of the 13th century, took more lands from the Muslims in Spain than were taken by the Crusaders in the East in the entire period of the Crusades.

Coinciding with the Reconquista, pilgrimages to the tomb of the Apostle St. James the Great became ever more popular. Santiago de Compostela has become one of

0: the most important pilgrimage sites of Christendom, along with Jerusalem and Rome.
1: This is the Camino de Santiago, the ancient pilgrimage route to the tomb of the Apostle James in the Cathedral of Santiago de Compostela. Today, there has been a great revival in this pilgrimage, with people coming here from all over the world.

0: She hated publicity. She suffered the celebrity. But she accepted it if it was going to help the poor.
1: She was strong. She was firm. She was a tough cookie. She was tough in Jesus. She wanted to love until it hurts.
2: For Mother Teresa, there were no expendable people. Everyone has dignity and worth because everyone is made in the image of God.
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1: Family, a prayer that we pray together is a powerful prayer. So please pray together with me our EWTN family prayer. Today we pray for those with same-sex attraction. Heavenly Father, we stand in awe of your glory and your beauty. You have said that it is not good for man to be alone. We pray for those who suffer with same-sex attraction. Heal the wounds of their past and help them to trust in your perfect plan for men and women. Protect them from those who would lead them into sin and bring into their lives friends who will help them to grow in virtue and true freedom. Through Christ our Lord. Amen.
2: Behold the Lamb of God, who takes away the sins of the world. Take this, all of you, and eat of it, for this is my body, which will be given up for you. Take this, all of you, and drink from it, for this is the chalice of my blood,

0: In addition to Father Joan, who's been with us, we also welcome Father Joseph Tuscan, who is from the Capuchin Franciscans of Pittsburgh. And we welcome you here to join us today. In the name of the Father, and of the Son, and of the Holy Spirit,
1: Amen.
0: The grace and peace of our Savior Jesus Christ, the love of God, and the communion of the Holy Spirit be with you all. Brothers and sisters, let's prepare ourselves to celebrate these sacred mysteries and ask God to show us his mercy and forgive us our sins. I confess to Almighty God and to you, my brothers and sisters, that I have greatly sinned in my thoughts and in my words, in what I have done, in what I have failed to do, through my most grievous fault. Therefore, I ask Blessed Mary, ever Virgin, all the angels and saints, and you, my brothers and sisters, to pray for me to the Lord our God. May Almighty God have mercy on us, forgive us our sins, and bring us to everlasting life.
1: Amen.

O God, who caused the minds of the faithful to unite in a single purpose, grant your people to love what you command and to desire what you promise, that amid the uncertainties of this world, our hearts may be fixed on that place where true gladness is found. Through our Lord Jesus Christ, your Son, who lives and reigns with you in the unity of the Holy Spirit.

A reading from the second letter of St. Paul to the Thessalonians. We instruct you, brothers and sisters, in the name of our Lord Jesus Christ, to shun any brother who walks in a disorderly way and not according to the tradition they receive from us. For you know how one must imitate us. For we did not act in a disorderly way among you, nor did we eat food received free from anyone. On the contrary, in toil and drudgery, night and day, we worked, so as not to burden any of you. So that, not that we had the right, rather, we wanted to present ourselves as a model for you, so that you might imitate us. In fact, when we were with you, we instructed you that if anyone was unwilling to work, neither should that one eat. May the Lord of peace himself give you peace at all times and in every way. The Lord be with all of you. This greeting is in my own hand, Paul's. This is the sign in every letter. This is how I write. The grace of our Lord Jesus Christ be with all of you. The word of the Lord. Blessed are those who fear the Lord. Blessed are you who fear the Lord, who walk in his ways, for you shall eat the fruit of your handiwork. Blessed shall you be and favored. Behold, thus is the man blessed who fears the Lord. The Lord bless you from Zion. May you see the prosperity of Jerusalem all the days of your life.

Jesus said, "Woe to you, scribes and Pharisees, you hypocrites! You are like whitewashed tombs, which appear beautiful on the outside, but inside are full of dead men's bones and every kind of filth. Even so, on the outside you appear righteous,

Inside, you are filled with hypocrisy and evil doing. Woe to you, scribes and Pharisees, you hypocrites! You build the tombs of the prophets and adorn the memorial.

St. Paul, writing about 51 AD in this epistle to the Thessalonians, and our Lord speaking right at the end of his public ministry, are both addressing problems that are inside the community of believers. There are a lot of issues that we have to address in terms of the world outside the church, that's for sure. But we also have to deal with the fact that apart from our blessed Lord Jesus Christ and our blessed Mother Mary, everybody else in the church is a sinner. They don't make the other kind. And we always have to remember that, especially when looking at ourselves more than looking at the other people around. This is key. And these two different criticisms of people inside the people of faith are very important for that reason. In the case of the Thessalonians, a foolishness among a number of believers that still recurs. This foolishness still happens, where there were a number of people in the Thessalonian community who said, well, Christ is coming back. It must be very soon. So I'm going to sell everything I have, and I'll just wait for the end time. What? Our Lord didn't say to do that. He did say, you can sell everything you have and give it to the poor and come follow him. That's in the gospel. But sell everything you have and sit back and wait, that's not in my Bible. And that's what they were doing. And this is where he's saying you should work and support yourselves. He gives himself as a good example, not only here, but about 3 years later when he's writing to the Corinthians, and 4 years in the Second Corinthians. He says, no, I worked all the time. This was his norm, that he would make tents during the day and preach at night. He had this other job, and he wasn't sitting around eating bonbons all day, just waiting to then get up there and preach, and everybody else has to buy his bonbons. It was necessary for him to work and give a good example, and he expected that. And I mentioned that foolishness that recurs. I remember just a few years ago, different kinds of prophets were saying, oh, the end is coming very soon, and people sold their houses and sat there and waited. I don't know why they did. They could have stayed just where they were, but they didn't. And this has recurred a number of other times when the Millerites started back in 1844, and a number of times through history, this goes on. St. Paul, in the Holy Spirit's inspiration, warns against that kind of folly. Whereas in the gospel, we need, first of all, to see that there was this parallelism of two options that people have. And if you look at the Gospel of St. Luke, chapter 6, you see that he gives four beatitudes.

attitudes. And immediately after that, four woes for people who do the opposite of the Beatitudes. St. Luke has pulled together these woes and structured them slightly differently. Remember, Matthew was a tax collector, right? And tax collectors have to keep an account. Now, and they think in terms of debits and credits. That's what accountants do. And this was part of his mentality. And what we see, and keep that in mind, at the very first time our Lord gives a public sermon, we have the eight Beatitudes. Now here we have the seven woes. And so the credit column is eight Beatitudes. Debits is seven woes. And in Judaism, the Beatitude, Ashrei, is the word that they would use for blessed are you. They would use that word at, you know, to say this is what you'll get, but hoi or woe would be the opposite. It's a word, or it actually is more like a syllable rather than a word, an exclamation kind of term that means that, well, usually would be in a funeral dirge. To use the word woe was the equivalent of what some boys might do in grammar school when one of their own troublemakers was called down to the principal's office. And as he walks out the classroom, the other boys start singing or humming Chopin's funeral dirge. Dum, dum, da dum, dum, da dum, because he knew this guy is dead meat. The word woe acted like that. It's a way of indicating you're done, you're gonna die. And it was meant to indicate. So that's what our Lord is doing. You have this option of these two opposites. Ashrei, blessed are you, or happy are you, or woe to you. And this gets at the core decision that is throughout life. Are we determined that we will follow Christ and become among the blessed in heaven? Or will we turn from Christ and become like those who are damned to hell? That's the most basic choice everybody has to make. Will I be with the damned or with the redeemed? No other choice matters. That's why the second most important moment of our existence is the day that we die. That's when everything comes to its point. And this is a very important thing that our Lord is explaining, because these woes are the last public teaching in the gospel. So the Beatitudes are the first public teaching, and the woes are the last. And it's also good to note, there are more Beatitudes than woes. This also is consistent with the Old Testament. Think back on how the Lord says, for those who reject me, I will punish them to the third and fourth generation. And why? Because the generations live together. The whole family would be suffering if the head of a family rejected God and worshiped other gods. That would bring condemnation for everybody in the family, which would include his children, grandchildren, maybe great-grandchildren, because they lived in the same tents and such. Whereas
the blessing of following him would last for 1,000 generations. So the Lord teaches, yes, I'll punish, but it's not as much as I'll reward. The reward is far greater than the punishment. And that's even in the way that the Beatitudes are 8, the woes are 7. So this is a way to start off. And then you notice where he says, woe to you, scribes and Pharisees, you hypocrites. Hypocritos is the Greek word for an actor in a play. And whenever he uses that, it's that they're acting. Why do people act? They want to convince a crowd of certain feelings, certain emotions. They want to convince people that they are this other character. And if it's a good actor, you forget about the actor and you focus on the character and you understand the character. This is a great thing about plays. But if you are in the church acting as a hypocrite, then you're trying to convince people that you are something you are not. And that's what our Lord is concerned about. So this is where he explains that you're whitewashed tombs. You look good on the outside. Now, Jewish people would whitewash tombs for a very specific reason. They didn't want anybody stepping on them, because contact with a tomb could make you ritually unclean, and especially at the time of the great festivals, to make sure that you didn't make yourself ritually unclean by contact with a dead person. They would whitewash the tombs so you would avoid stepping on them. Because if you're unclean, you couldn't offer sacrifice. So this was a way to protect. And they would also look nicer. And for instance, if you go up on the Mount of Olives, you can still see the tombs of the 12 prophets. Down where St. Peter gave his sermon on Pentecost, the tomb of David was located. So that was well marked, everybody knew it, but it also was a place of a certain type of devotion and respect if it was one of the saints. That's what he's also saying in this last woe, the seventh woe. You build the tombs of the prophets and memorials of the righteous. He's referring to those exact tombs. And they're marked in Jerusalem if you go there. Sometimes you have to look around because you can't bury somebody inside the city. It has to be outside. But you can find them. And it's just that at the time of our Lord, the city expanded and sometimes included more, like David's tomb. But he says, you do that to show that we would never have done that. But they're play acting against themselves. They're unaware that pretty soon, as a matter of fact, just a few days after this, about 2 or 3 days, this is about the Tuesday or Wednesday of Holy Week, that he is saying this. These folks will help to kill him and call for his death. So this is not something that was empty or theoretical. He knew that they would very quickly call for his crucifixion and that we have no king but Caesar. So this is one of the things. Now, it would be a horrible mistake and move us towards terrible temptation if we say, yeah, those Pharisees really must have been bad. They were really hypocritical people. They were terrible. People have done that and have used that to justify anti-Semitism.

and then justify killing Jews or persecuting Jews because of this critique. And terrible evil was done, and in doing that, they are setting themselves up to receive this last woe. You claim to be criticizing the Jews, and then you go ahead and try to kill them. You are setting yourself up to receive the same condemnation, the same woe for harming others who don't deserve it. And tragically, we see especially the secular part of our society, the so-called progressive far left, moving more and more toward anti-Semitism. They don't pay attention to the gospel, I suspect. But we have to pay attention that anyone who does that kind of, lives out that anti-Semitism, is setting themselves up to receive the woe. This is not something that we should say, yeah, they did it. Forgetting that as I point to somebody else, if I point to the Jews or anybody else, I've got three other fingers pointing back at me. The woe would be put on me if I use this sense of criticizing somebody else. No. We all have to pay. In fact, in the Mishnah, I think it's in Tractate Sota, they also worry about hypocrisy. All religious people have to pay attention to hypocrisy and play acting. So do all politicians, by the way. There's a good deal of that going on with them, too. That this idea that we're trying to do what's good, but we ignore our own sinfulness, our own corruption. This is a trick from the evil one to make us feel good about doing what is bad. And we have to be extra alert that examination of our own conscience against hypocrisy, examination of our own lives against false piety that hides corruption inside, that must be constant, always alert, so that these woes would never apply to us, but rather the beatitudes of the poor and the meek and the peacemakers, the beatitude of the clean of heart and of those who preach Christ and get persecuted for his sake. Those beatitudes are what we seek, and we do so by that kind of examination that the woes don't apply.

0: Let us bring our prayers and needs before our Heavenly Father.
1: That the Church may proclaim to all peoples the message of God's saving love, so that in Christ's love, all may be one. We pray to the Lord. That united with our Holy Father, all Christians might awaken to God's action among them and join together in witnessing to the gospel. We pray to the Lord. For all who are unemployed, for the disabled, and for the sick, that the Lord might assist them in their need. We pray to the Lord. For the deceased members of our families, that they may be called to their everlasting home. We pray to the Lord.

0: Pray, brothers and sisters, that my sacrifice and yours may be acceptable to God, the Almighty Father. O Lord, who gained for yourself a people by adoption through the one sacrifice offered once for all, bestow graciously on us, we pray, the gifts of unity and peace in your church through Christ our Lord.
1: Amen.
0: The Lord be with you.
2: And with your spirit.
0: Lift up your hearts.
2: We lift them up to the Lord.
0: And let us give thanks to the Lord our God.
2: It is right and just.
0: It is truly right and just, our duty and our salvation, always and everywhere, to give you thanks, Lord, Holy Father, Almighty and Eternal God. For just as through your beloved Son you created the human race, so also through him, with great goodness, you formed it anew. And so it is right that all your creatures serve you, all the redeemed praise you, and all your saints with one heart bless you. Therefore, we too extol you with all the angels, as in joyful celebration we acclaim.

You are indeed holy, O Lord, and all you have created rightly gives you praise. For through your Son, our Lord Jesus Christ, by the power and working of the Holy Spirit, you give life to all things and make them holy. And you never cease to gather a people to yourself, so that from the rising of the sun to its setting, a pure sacrifice may be offered to your name. Therefore, O Lord, we humbly implore you, by the same Spirit, graciously make holy these gifts we have brought to you for consecration, that they may become the body and blood of your Son, our Lord Jesus Christ, at whose command we celebrate these mysteries. From the night he was betrayed, he himself took bread, and giving you thanks, he said the blessing, broke the bread, and gave it to his disciples, saying, take this, all of you, and eat of it, for this is my body, which will be given up for you.

In a similar way, when supper was ended, he took the chalice, and giving you thanks, he said the blessing, and gave the chalice to his disciples, saying, "Take this, all of you, and drink from it, for this is the chalice of my blood, the blood of the new and eternal covenant, which will be poured out for you and for many for the forgiveness of sins. Do this in memory of me."

0: Therefore, O Lord, as we celebrate the memorial of the saving passion of your Son, his wondrous resurrection and ascension into heaven, and as we look forward to his second coming, we offer you in thanksgiving this holy and living sacrifice. Look, we pray, upon the oblation of your church, and recognizing the sacrificial victim by whose death you willed to reconcile us to yourself. Grant that we who are nourished by the body and blood of your Son and filled with his Holy Spirit may become one body, one spirit in Christ.
1: May he make of us an eternal offering to you so that we may obtain an inheritance with your elect, especially with the most blessed Virgin Mary, Mother of God, with blessed Joseph, her spouse, with your blessed apostles and glorious martyrs, with all the saints, on whose constant intercession in your presence we rely for unfailing help.
2: May the sacrifice of our reconciliation, we pray, O Lord, advance the peace and salvation of all the world. Be pleased to confirm in faith and charity your pilgrim church on earth with your servant Leo, our Pope, and Stephen, our Bishop, the order of bishops and all the clergy, and the entire people you have gained for your own. Listen graciously to the prayers of this family whom you have summoned before you. In your compassion, O merciful Father, gather to yourself all your children scattered throughout the world, to our departed brothers and sisters, and to all who are pleasing to you at their passing from this life. Give kind admittance to your kingdom. There we hope to enjoy forever the fullness of your glory, through Christ our Lord, through whom you bestow on the world all that is good.

0: Lord Jesus Christ, who said to your apostles, "Peace I leave you, my peace I give you," look not on our sins, but on the faith of your church, and graciously grant her peace and unity in accordance with your will, who live and reign forever and ever.
1: Amen.
0: Pax Domini sit semper vobiscum.

For those who cannot now receive Jesus in the Blessed Sacrament, we offer the following prayer. Soul of Christ, sanctify me. Body of Christ, save me. 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O good Jesus, hear me. Within thy wounds, hide me. 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From the malicious enemy, defend me. 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Amen.

Let us pray. Complete within us, O Lord, we pray, the healing work of your mercy, and graciously perfect and sustain us so that in all things we may please you.

St. Michael, the Archangel, defend us in battle. Be our protection against the wickedness and snares of the devil. May God rebuke him, we humbly pray. And do thou, O Prince of the heavenly hosts, by the power of God, cast into hell Satan and all the evil spirits, prowl about the world, seeking the ruin of souls. Amen.

and come to the knowledge of your truth. We beg you to send laborers into your harvest and grant them grace to speak your word with all boldness, so that your word may spread and be glorified, and all nations may know you, the only God, and him whom you have sent, Jesus Christ, your Son, our Lord. Amen. Our Lady, Queen of the Americas, Mary, Mother of the Franciscan missionaries of the Eternal Word, pray for us.

0: You know, we pray too small. Lord, help me just hang on today. Help me not crumble under the pressures of life. Is that all you think God's capable of? Friends, we don't have a God of just getting by. We have a God who promises us life to the full. We don't have a God who sometimes helps his people out. We have a God who split seas, conquered death, moves hearts, makes heroes. What about God and the Bible says, ask small? So don't just ask God to help you with your marriage. Ask him to help you sweep your wife off her feet again. Don't ask him to help you stay strong under pressure. Ask him to make you a blazing light shining for everybody you meet. Don't ask him for a drop of water. Ask for rivers of living water to flow from within you to a thirsty world. Live meekly, but pray big. Our God is mighty, and he loves us, and we're his children.
1: I would say to a young person who comes up to me and asks about a vocation that one should talk a little bit longer than just on the street somewhere, that probably one should have a spiritual director and a prayer life. But I would want to hear from that person how they found that call or what makes them think that they have this call. And just hear the life story a bit, because I do believe that God works in people's lives already way ahead of time. He prepares us for our vocations. And so knowing something about a person's life helps that discernment too, I think. So God speaks all the time. It is not typically a one experience, but there are many experiences that have happened already and prepare people for a vocation.
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0: In the name of the Father, and of the Son, and of the Holy Spirit.
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0: I would like to welcome all of you to this Holy Rosary, which is going to be broadcast on the internet and on EWTN. Wherever you are, whether in Lourdes or far abroad, let us join together in prayer. Since the apparitions of the Virgin Mary to Saint Bernadette in this very same place, millions, including many saints and popes, have come to pray and ask for God's mercy. Let us join together in praying the glorious mysteries of the Holy Rosary and ask the Virgin Mary, Mother of Mercy, to comfort and cure us of our infirmities, both spiritual and corporal. The prayer requests we have received from you over the internet and social networks have been placed in a box which is now going to be laid on the altar of the grotto.

0: May the Virgin Mary give courage and hope to those in need. I believe in God, the Father Almighty, Creator of heaven and earth, and in Jesus Christ, His only Son, our Lord, who was conceived by the Holy Spirit, born of the Virgin Mary, suffered under Pontius Pilate, was crucified, died, and was buried. He descended into hell. On the third day, He rose again from the dead. He ascended into heaven and is seated at the right hand of God, the Father Almighty. From there, He will come to judge the living and the dead. I believe in the Holy Spirit, the Holy Catholic Church, the communion of saints, the forgiveness of sins, the resurrection of the body, and life everlasting. Amen. Let us now pray for our Holy Father, Pope Leo, and for his intentions, and in a very special way, for his coming apostolic visit to France. Our Father, who art in heaven, hallowed be thy name. Thy kingdom come, thy will be done, on earth as it is in heaven.
1: Give us this day our daily bread, and forgive us our trespasses, as we forgive those who trespass against us. And lead us not into temptation, but deliver us from evil. Amen.
0: Hail Mary, full of grace, the Lord is with thee. Blessed art thou amongst women, and blessed is the fruit of thy womb, Jesus.
1: Holy Mary, Mother of God, pray for us sinners, now and at the hour of our death. Amen.
0: Hail Mary, full of grace, the Lord is with thee. Blessed art thou amongst women, and blessed is the fruit of thy womb, Jesus.
1: Holy Mary, Mother of God, pray for us sinners, now and at the hour of our death. Amen.
0: Hail Mary, full of grace, the Lord is with thee. Blessed art thou amongst women, and blessed is the fruit of thy womb, Jesus.
1: Holy Mary, Mother of God, pray for us sinners, now and at the hour of our death. Amen.
0: Glory be to the Father, and to the Son, and to the Holy Spirit.
1: As it was in the beginning, is now, and ever shall be, world without end. Amen.
0: The first glorious mystery, the resurrection of our Lord. From the Gospel according to St. Luke, the angel said to the women, "Why do you look for the living among the dead? He is not here, but has risen. Remember how he told you, while he was still in Galilee, that the Son of Man must be handed over to the hands of sinners and be crucified, and on the third day rise again." O Lord, we pray for all those who participate in the proclamation of the gospel by their words and actions, and through the intercession of your Holy Mother, we pray for the grace of faith.
2: Our Father, who art in heaven, hallowed be thy name. Thy kingdom come, thy will be done on earth as it is in heaven.
1: Give us this day our daily bread. And forgive us our trespasses, as we forgive those who trespass against us. And lead us not into temptation, but deliver us from evil. Amen.
2: Hail Mary, full of grace, the Lord is with thee. Blessed art thou among women, and blessed is the fruit of thy womb, Jesus.
1: Holy Mary, Mother of God, pray for us sinners, now and at the hour of our death. Amen.
2: Hail Mary, full of grace, the Lord is with thee. Blessed art thou among women, and blessed is the fruit of thy womb, Jesus.
1: Holy Mary, Mother of God, pray for us sinners, now and at the hour of our death. Amen.
2: Hail Mary, full of grace, the Lord is with thee. Blessed art thou among women, and blessed is the fruit of thy womb, Jesus.
1: Holy Mary, Mother of God, pray for us sinners, now and at the hour of our death. Amen.
2: Hail Mary, full of grace, the Lord is with thee. Blessed art thou among women, and blessed is the fruit of thy womb, Jesus.
1: Holy Mary, Mother of God, pray for us sinners, now and at the hour of our death. Amen.
2: Hail Mary, full of grace, the Lord is with thee. Blessed art thou among women, and blessed is the fruit of thy womb, Jesus.
1: Holy Mary, Mother of God, pray for us sinners, now and at the hour of our death. Amen.
2: Hail Mary, full of grace, the Lord is with thee. Blessed art thou among women, and blessed is the fruit of thy womb, Jesus.
1: Holy Mary, Mother of God, pray for us sinners, now and at the hour of our death. Amen.
2: Hail Mary, full of grace, the Lord is with thee. Blessed art thou among women, and blessed is the fruit of thy womb, Jesus.
1: Holy Mary, Mother of God, pray for us sinners, now and at the hour of our death. Amen.
2: Hail Mary, full of grace, the Lord is with thee. Blessed art thou among women, and blessed is the fruit of thy womb, Jesus.
1: Holy Mary, Mother of God, pray for us sinners, now and at the hour of our death. Amen.
2: Hail Mary, full of grace, the Lord is with thee. Blessed art thou among women, and blessed is the fruit of thy womb, Jesus.
1: Holy Mary, Mother of God, pray for us sinners, now and at the hour of our death. Amen.
2: Hail Mary, full of grace, the Lord is with thee. Blessed art thou among women, and blessed is the fruit of thy womb, Jesus.
1: Holy Mary, Mother of God, pray for us sinners, now and at the hour of our death. Amen.
2: Glory be to the Father, and to the Son, and to the Holy Spirit.
1: As it was in the beginning, is now, and ever shall be, world without end. Amen.
2: O Mary, conceived without sin,
1: pray for us who have recourse to thee.
3: The second glorious mystery, the ascension of our Lord. From the Gospel according to St. Luke. Then Jesus led his disciples out as far as Bethany, raised his hands and blessed them. As he blessed them, he parted from them and was taken up to heaven. They did him homage and then returned to Jerusalem with great joy, and they were continually in the temple praising God. O Lord, we pray for all those who are discouraged and desperate, and we ask you through the intercession of your Holy Mother, the grace of hope.
4: Our Father who art in heaven, hallowed be thy name. Thy kingdom come, thy will be done on earth as it is in heaven.
1: Give us this day our daily bread, and forgive us our trespasses, as we forgive those who trespass against us. And lead us not into temptation, but deliver us from evil. Amen.
4: Hail Mary, full of grace, the Lord is with thee. Blessed art thou among women, and blessed is the fruit of thy womb, Jesus.
1: Holy Mary, Mother of God, pray for us sinners, now and at the hour of our death. Amen.
4: Hail Mary, full of grace, the Lord is with thee. Blessed art thou among women, and blessed is the fruit of thy womb, Jesus.
1: Holy Mary, Mother of God, pray for us sinners, now and at the hour of our death. Amen.
4: Hail Mary, full of grace, the Lord is with thee. Blessed art thou among women, and blessed is the fruit of thy womb, Jesus.
1: Holy Mary, Mother of God, pray for us sinners, now and at the hour of our death. Amen.
4: Hail Mary, full of grace, the Lord is with thee. Blessed art thou among women, and blessed is the fruit of thy womb, Jesus.
1: Holy Mary, Mother of God, pray for us sinners, now and at the hour of our death. Amen.
4: Hail Mary, full of grace, the Lord is with thee. Blessed art thou among women, and blessed is the fruit of thy womb, Jesus.
1: Holy Mary, Mother of God, pray for us sinners, now and at the hour of our death. Amen.
4: Hail Mary, full of grace, the Lord is with thee. Blessed art thou among women, and blessed is the fruit of thy womb, Jesus.
1: Holy Mary, Mother of God, pray for us sinners, now and at the hour of our death. Amen.
4: Hail Mary, full of grace, the Lord is with thee. Blessed art thou among women, and blessed is the fruit of thy womb, Jesus.
1: Holy Mary, Mother of God, pray for us sinners, now and at the hour of our death. Amen.
4: Hail Mary, full of grace, the Lord is with thee. Blessed art thou among women, and blessed the fruit of thy womb, Jesus.
1: Holy Mary, Mother of God, pray for us sinners, now and at the hour of our death. Amen.
4: Hail Mary, full of grace, the Lord is with thee. Blessed art thou among women, and blessed the fruit of thy womb, Jesus.
1: Holy Mary, Mother of God, pray for us sinners,

0: now and ever shall be, world without end. Amen.
1: O Mary, conceived without sin,
0: pray for us who have recourse to thee.
2: The third glorious mystery, the descent of the Holy Spirit on the apostles. From the Acts of the Apostles, suddenly there came a noise like a strong driving wind. Tongues of fire appeared, which parted and came to rest on each of them. All were filled with the Holy Spirit. O Lord, we pray for all those who are preparing to receive a sacrament, and we ask you, through the intercession of your Holy Mother, the grace of charity.
3: Our Father, who art in heaven, hallowed be thy name. Thy kingdom come, thy will be done, on earth as it is in heaven.
0: Give us this day our daily bread, and forgive us our trespasses, as we forgive those who trespass against us. And lead us not into temptation, but deliver us from evil. Amen.
3: Hail Mary, full of grace, the Lord is with thee. Blessed art thou amongst women, and blessed is the fruit of thy womb, Jesus.
0: Holy Mary, Mother of God, pray for us sinners, now and at the hour of our death. Amen.
3: Hail Mary, full of grace, the Lord is with thee. Blessed art thou among women, and blessed is the fruit of thy womb, Jesus.
0: Holy Mary, Mother of God, pray for us sinners, now and at the hour of our death. Amen.
3: Hail Mary, full of grace, the Lord is with thee. Blessed art thou among women, and blessed is the fruit of thy womb, Jesus.
0: Holy Mary, Mother of God, pray for us sinners, now and at the hour of our death. Amen.
3: Hail Mary, full of grace, the Lord is with thee. Blessed art thou among women, and blessed is the fruit of thy womb, Jesus.
0: Holy Mary, Mother of God, pray for us sinners, now and at the hour of our death. Amen.
3: Hail Mary, full of grace, the Lord is with thee. Blessed art thou among women, and blessed is the fruit of thy womb, Jesus.
0: Holy Mary, Mother of God, pray for us sinners, now and at the hour of our death. Amen.
3: Hail Mary, full of grace, the Lord is with thee. Blessed art thou among women, and blessed is the fruit of thy womb, Jesus.
0: Holy Mary, Mother of God, pray for us sinners, now and at the hour of our death. Amen.
3: Hail Mary, full of grace, the Lord is with thee. Blessed art thou among women, and blessed is the fruit of thy womb, Jesus.
0: Holy Mary, Mother of God, pray for us sinners, now and at the hour of our death. Amen.
3: Hail Mary, full of grace, the Lord is with thee. Blessed art thou among women, and blessed is the fruit of thy womb, Jesus.
0: Holy Mary, Mother of God, pray for us sinners, now and at the hour of our death. Amen.
3: Hail Mary, full of grace, the Lord is with thee. Blessed art thou among women, and blessed is the fruit of thy womb, Jesus.
0: Holy Mary, Mother of God, pray for us sinners, now and at the hour of our death. Amen.
3: Hail Mary, full of grace, the Lord is with thee. Blessed art thou among women, and blessed is the fruit of thy womb, Jesus.
0: Holy Mary, Mother of God, pray for us sinners, now and at the hour of our death. Amen.
3: Glory be to the Father, and to the Son, and to the Holy Spirit.
0: As it was in the beginning, is now, and ever shall be, world without end. Amen.
3: O Mary, conceived without sin,
0: pray for us who have recourse to thee.
1: The fourth glorious mystery, the Assumption of the Blessed Virgin Mary. From the Gospel of St. John. Do not let your hearts be troubled. You trust in God, trust also in me. In my Father's house, there are many places to live in. Otherwise, I would have told you. I am going now to prepare a place for you, and after I have gone and prepared you a place, I shall return to take you to myself, so that you may be with me.

0: where I am. Oh Lord, we pray for all the deceased members of our families and communities, especially for those who are most in need of divine mercy. And through the intercession of your Holy Mother, we seek the grace of final perseverance and a happy death.
1: Our Father, who art in heaven, hallowed be thy name. Thy kingdom come, thy will be done, on earth as it is in heaven.
2: Give us this day our daily bread, and forgive us our trespasses, as we forgive those who trespass against us. And lead us not into temptation, but deliver us from evil. Amen.
1: Hail Mary, full of grace, the Lord is with thee. Blessed art thou among women, and blessed is the fruit of thy womb, Jesus.
2: Holy Mary, Mother of God, pray for us sinners, now and at the hour of our death. Amen.
1: Hail Mary, full of grace, the Lord is with thee. Blessed art thou among women, and blessed is the fruit of thy womb, Jesus.
2: Holy Mary, Mother of God, pray for us sinners, now and at the hour of our death. Amen.
1: Hail Mary, full of grace, the Lord is with thee. Blessed art thou among women, and blessed is the fruit of thy womb, Jesus.
2: Holy Mary, Mother of God, pray for us sinners, now and at the hour of our death. Amen.
1: Hail Mary, full of grace, the Lord is with thee. Blessed art thou among women, and blessed is the fruit of thy womb, Jesus.
2: Holy Mary, Mother of God, pray for us sinners, now and at the hour of our death. Amen.
1: Hail Mary, full of grace, the Lord is with thee. Blessed art thou among women, and blessed is the fruit of thy womb, Jesus.
2: Holy Mary, Mother of God, pray for us sinners, now and at the hour of our death. Amen.
1: Hail Mary, full of grace, the Lord is with thee. Blessed art thou among women, and blessed is the fruit of thy womb, Jesus.
2: Holy Mary, Mother of God, pray for us sinners, now and at the hour of our death. Amen.
1: Hail Mary, full of grace, the Lord is with thee. Blessed art thou among women, and blessed is the fruit of thy womb, Jesus.
2: Holy Mary, Mother of God, pray for us sinners, now and at the hour of our death. Amen.
1: Hail Mary, full of grace, the Lord is with thee. Blessed art thou among women, and blessed is the fruit of thy womb, Jesus.
2: Holy Mary, Mother of God, pray for us sinners, now and at the hour of our death. Amen.
1: Hail Mary, full of grace, the Lord is with thee. Blessed art thou among women, and blessed is the fruit of thy womb, Jesus.
2: Holy Mary, Mother of God, pray for us sinners, now and at the hour of our death. Amen.
1: Hail Mary, full of grace, the Lord is with thee. Blessed art thou among women, and blessed is the fruit of thy womb, Jesus.
2: Holy Mary, Mother of God, pray for us sinners, now and at the hour of our death. Amen.
1: Glory be to the Father, and to the Son, and to the Holy Spirit.
2: As it was in the beginning, is now, and ever shall be, world without end. Amen.
1: O Mary, conceived without sin,
2: pray for us who have recourse to thee.
3: The fifth glorious mystery, the coronation of the Blessed Virgin Mary. From the book of Revelation, a great sign appeared in the sky, a woman clothed with the sun, with the moon under her feet, and on her head a crown of 12 stars. O Lord, we pray for all those who have been through a conversion, so that they will be supported in their faith, and we ask you, through the intercession of your Holy Mother, the grace of a greater devotion to Mary.
4: Our Father, what in heaven, hallowed be thy name. Thy kingdom come, thy will be done, on earth as it is in heaven.
2: Give us this day our daily bread, and forgive us our trespasses, as we forgive those who trespass against us. And lead us not into temptation, but deliver us from evil. Amen.
4: Hail Mary, full of grace, the Lord is with thee. Blessed art thou among women, and blessed the fruit of thy womb, Jesus.
2: Holy Mary, Mother of God, pray for us sinners, now and at the hour of our death. Amen.
4: Hail Mary, full of grace, the Lord is with thee. Blessed art thou among women, and blessed the fruit of thy womb, Jesus.
2: Holy Mary, Mother of God, pray for us sinners, now and at the hour of our death. Amen.
4: Hail Mary, full of grace, the Lord is with thee. Blessed art thou among women, and blessed the fruit of thy womb, Jesus.
2: Holy Mary, Mother of God, pray for us sinners, now and at the hour of our death. Amen.
4: Hail Mary, full of grace, the Lord is with thee. Blessed art thou among women, and blessed the fruit of thy womb, Jesus.
2: Holy Mary, Mother of God, pray for us sinners, now and at the hour of our death. Amen.
4: Hail Mary, full of grace, the Lord is with thee. Blessed art thou among women, and blessed the fruit of thy womb, Jesus.
2: Holy Mary, Mother of God, pray for us sinners, now and at the hour of our death. Amen.
4: Hail Mary, full of grace, the Lord is with thee. Blessed art thou among women, and blessed the fruit of thy womb, Jesus.
2: Holy Mary, Mother of God, pray for us sinners, now and at the hour of our death. Amen.
4: Hail Mary, full of grace, the Lord is with thee. Blessed art thou among women, and blessed the fruit of thy womb, Jesus.
2: Holy Mary, Mother of God, pray for us sinners, now and at the hour of our death. Amen.
4: Hail Mary, full of grace, the Lord is with thee. Blessed art thou among women, and blessed the fruit of thy womb, Jesus.
2: Holy Mary, Mother of God, pray for us sinners, now and at the hour of our death. Amen.
4: Hail Mary, full of grace, the Lord is with thee. Blessed art thou among women, and blessed the fruit of thy womb, Jesus.
2: Holy Mary, Mother of God, pray for us sinners, now and at the hour of our death. Amen.
4: Hail Mary, full of grace, the Lord is with thee. Blessed art thou among women, and blessed the fruit of thy womb, Jesus.
2: Holy Mary, Mother of God, pray for us sinners, now and at the hour of our death. Amen.
4: Hail Mary, full of grace, the Lord is with thee. Blessed art thou among women, and blessed the fruit of thy womb, Jesus.
2: Holy Mary, Mother of God, pray for us sinners, now and at the hour of our death. Amen.
4: Hail Mary, full of grace, the Lord is with thee. Blessed art thou among women, and blessed the fruit of thy womb, Jesus.
2: Holy Mary, Mother of God, pray for us sinners, now and at the hour of our death. Amen.
4: Glory be to the Father, and to the Son, and to the Holy Spirit.
2: As it was in the beginning, is now, and ever shall be, world without end. Amen.
4: O Mary, conceived without sin,
2: pray for us who have recourse to thee.
3: Let us pray. Lord God, give to your people the joy of continual health in mind and body, with the prayers of the Virgin Mary to help us, guide us through the sorrows of this life to eternal happiness in the life to come. Grant this through our Lord Jesus Christ, your Son, who lives and reigns with you and the Holy Spirit, God forever and ever.
2: Amen.
3: The Lord be with you.
2: And with your spirit.
3: May the blessings of Almighty God, the Father, and the Son, and the Holy Spirit come down on you and remain with you forever.
2: Amen.
3: Hail, Holy Queen, Mother of mercy. Hail our life, our sweetness, and our hope. To thee do we cry, poor banished children of Eve. To thee do we send up our sighs, mourning and weeping in this valley of tears. Turn then, most gracious Advocate, thine eyes of mercy towards us, and after this our exile, show unto us the blessed fruit of thy womb, Jesus. O clement, O loving, O sweet Virgin Mary, pray for us, O Holy Mother of God,
2: that we may be made worthy of the promises of Christ.
3: Our Lady of Lourdes,
2: pray for us.
3: Our Lady of Lourdes,
2: pray for us.
3: Our Lady of Lourdes,
2: pray for us.
3: Saint Bernadette,
2: pray for us.
3: In the name of the Father, and of the Son, and of the Holy Spirit.
2: Amen.

under the impression that science is the only way to know. What? The only way to know? Okay, then can you scientifically prove that? Huh? Because if you can't, we have a little dilemma. But let's not worry about the little ones. Let's talk about a big dilemma. God's existence. Today, many people don't believe in God's existence because modern science has proved he doesn't exist, or so they say. Huh? Well, for starters, it hasn't. To be precise, since precision is what science demands, it can't. I know, right? That's a bold claim. So let's get to the facts. What does science study? Well, the physical universe. In a word, matter. So for scientists to claim any knowledge of anything beyond what's in the material universe would be impossible. Or if science could account for everything that exists, that means nothing beyond the material universe exists. Love and justice exist. Do we know that? Yeah. Can we prove that scientifically? No. Because they are immaterial. They don't exist in the material universe. Let's get more particular to the matter at hand, or not matter at hand. God, a being outside of the physical universe, an immaterial being. Does he exist? To say that science has disproved it is, well, not only impossible, but also not even scientific. If advocates of this position can't scientifically back up their claim, which they can't because science can't disprove what it can't study, then they are using a reasoning outside of the scientific method. Why all the confusion then? Because they are using scientific jargon to push a philosophic worldview, affirming precisely what they are denying, knowledge of things outside science. So science may know all, but only all that pertains to the material universe. When it comes to God's existence, an immaterial being, the debate must turn to a field that studies immaterial beings, metaphysics. Otherwise, there is no debate at all.

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1: Hello, everyone, and welcome to Women of Grace. I'm Janet Williams. The prayer of the Hail Mary begins with these extraordinary words, "Hail Mary, full of grace, the Lord is with thee." What do these words reveal? What mysteries do they contain? What wonders do they hold for us? Today, Father Andrew Hofer and Father Philip Nolan will open these sacred words to us, deepening not only our understanding of them, but also transforming the way we pray them. It's part two of The Mysteries and Wonders of the Hail Mary.

0: The moment of the Annunciation is a moment of unparalleled grace and glory. The Holy Spirit overshadows a virgin. The eternal Son of God takes on our human nature, and a humble maiden becomes the blessed mother and living sanctuary of the incarnate Word. All of this, and so much more, is contained within the opening words of the Hail Mary. Back with us today are Father Andrew Hofer and Father Philip Nolan. They'll explore with us these sacred words and the inexhaustible mysteries they reveal. They're the authors of this beautiful book, Hail Mary, Pondering the Mysteries of Love, available for you at EWTN's religious catalog. 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And as I always say, if it's worth you purchasing a copy for yourself, it's worth you purchasing a copy for a couple of dear friends and relatives. Now let's welcome Father Andrew Hofer and Father Philip Nolan. Fathers, welcome back today. It's good to have you with us.
1: Thank you, Jeanette.
0: I so enjoyed our time together yesterday, and we really set up a foundation to get into the prayer of the Hail Mary. And even though we were really working on some foundational pieces, there was so much that you uncovered for us, so much that you opened up for us about

0: this beautiful prayer and its history. And now we come to those words. Yesterday we talked a wee bit about the opening words, Hail Mary, right? But today we're going to take those, the Hail Mary, Hail Mary, and move it on into that opening verse, really. Hail Mary, full of grace, the Lord is with thee. I mean, you could just stop there and spend a lifetime and never move off of those words, spending it all in contemplation. So let's just talk about it a little bit again. When we see those words, Hail Mary, and then we say those words, mm-hmm. Hail Mary, what are we actually acknowledging?
1: Well, first, the mystery of grace. And so this is where grace is a recreation of our human nature. In God's plan of salvation, He created us with a nature capable of Him. And so that grace heals and elevates our human nature so as to be participating in the divine nature. Mm-hmm. And St. Thomas Aquinas thinks it's so wonderful that he says, one soul in grace is worth more than the entire universe of nature. So you just think about the power of grace, and that leads us on to glory, the glory of heaven. But nobody goes to the glory of heaven without the grace of our Lord Jesus Christ at work in our souls.
0: So let's talk about grace. You know, when we look at it from a catechetical perspective, you know, the catechism tells us that it's a participation in the divine life. So you talk about somebody that, we talk about being in the state of grace, but those of us still on earth here are being perfected. So we have not been perfected in that fullness of grace that God would have us be. And you're telling us that this grace then is not just this participation in the divine life, but it is this divine life restoring us to the image of that God's always had for us. Is that right, Father Philip?
2: Right. Grace is the seed of glory. So yeah, we're being prepared for what we shall be, which we do not fully understand yet. And yet, to know the fullness of grace on earth, what grace actually can do, well, we look at Mary mm-hmm. and see how she was so open to the Lord. She was so attentive to Him. She was so faithful, even when she didn't understand. She shows us that grace, the life of grace, is really fully revealed, especially in a life of faith, hope, and love. Mm-hmm. And so that is our path to the fullness, but now we are letting that grace perfect us little by little. And she's the model of what grace does.
0: Yeah, you know, it, Women of Grace, when we talk with the women, I mean, our whole existence is to transform the world one woman at a time through a program of spiritual formation. But what is the spiritual formation about? It's all about a Marian dimension. It's all about this effort to be a mini Mary in the world, right? Because she is the perfect disciple. She is the model for all of us, male and female, for us as women in a very particular way. But we talk about the fact that, you know, what are those characteristics that we see about Our Lady at that moment of the Annunciation? First of all, she was available to God,
1: yes.
0: right? Mm-hmm. She was receptive to God.
1: Yes.
0: She trusted in God, mm-hmm. and she surrendered to God.
1: Yes.
0: And that's the path, isn't it? I mean, that's all contained there. But she was already fullness of grace.
1: Mm-hmm.
0: I mean, that's what the angel says. And that's actually a new name he gives her.
1: Yes.
0: Right? He renames her. I mean, that's crazy good stuff, right? It's
1: it
0: just
1: really
0: amazing to me, Father.
1: Yes. Yeah, so that God is the one who initiates this. We do not initiate, but God is the one who makes the first move. He's the one who graces, and we see that preeminently in Our Lady's life, because from the first moment of her life, she received this fullness of grace in the Immaculate Conception.
0: Mm-hmm.
1: So then to think about how grace is God's gift, not because we are good, but because God is good.
0: Mm-hmm. Let's talk about that for a moment. I mean, because this is phenomenal too. You know, we know from the fall that we all inherit original sin. And yet we're told that Our Lady, from the moment of her conception, was devoid of original sin. And isn't Don Scotus, he's a Dominican, right? Is he a Dominican?
1: Franciscan.
0: He's a Franciscan. Okay, well, we'll we love the Franciscans
1: here at
0: WTN, right? So he was a Franciscan. But he helps us to understand this in a very particular way, doesn't he? So share with us what he tells us about this. Father, either one of you?
2: I'm going to let Father Andrew handle this one.
0: Okay.
1: So Don Scotus continues this tradition that because it was fitting, and because God is powerful, He did this. And so there was a fittingness for Mary, the mother of God, to be immaculate from the first moment of her conception, and because God had the power, he did it.
0: Yes, and he continues to say that the way that he did it is that God is outside of time and space, right? And so he's not limited by time and space. So everything's immediately present.

0: present to God. You know, he's in the present. Yes. When the past was the present, he was there. When the future is here, he'll be there. But he's in the present moment. So everything's immediately available to him. So he took and applied to Mary, right, the redemptive grace that would come by way of the salvific action of our Lord Jesus Christ to her at the moment that sperm and egg met in the womb of St. Anne. So this instantaneous moment occurred so that she would be the one who would be able to contain within herself the Word made flesh. Mm-hmm. You know, what an incredible, absolute, remarkable action of God for our sake.
1: That's right.
0: Right? For mm-hmm. This was all done for us, for you and me sitting on the set, for all of you out there. This is what God did because he loves you so much. And so, you know, there's that beautiful passage in Ephesians chapter 1, my favorite passage, verse 4. God chose us in him before the world began to be holy mm-hmm. and blameless in his sight, to be full of love. Yeah. So every one of us is chosen by God for a mission. And this was Mary's mission. So right. he fitted her yes. for the right. mission.
2: And if you know, there's that beautiful poem that we often sing, Maiden Yet a Mother, Daughter of Thy Son. And that little line, it's from Dante, right? This is Dante giving words to Bernard of Clairvaux. That daughter, that in this, she is daughter of her son, especially in not only in that she's created by God, but the grace he gave her from the beginning,
0: yes.
2: such that she could be his mother. It's yes. this beautiful paradox where from the beginning, she's fitted for this mission.
0: Yeah, it's so beautiful. And I think that what amazes me, and of course, look at where we've gone with just those words, you know, and we're not even scratching the surface of what more could be said about them, those very opening words. But it absolutely amazes me how, and that is sheer paradox, but how logical is the paradox of God. I mean, our God is an extraordinarily logical God. You know, he doesn't defy logic, he is logic. Which is why the Catholic faith is so wonderful, because it hangs together so logically. And here you are, two Dominicans, Thomas Aquinas is yours, or you're his, you're all brethren,
1: yes.
0: right? And you look at his Summa, and what is it? It is an exploration of the things of God and the nature of God and mm-hmm. the nature of man by way of utter logic.
1: Yes, because God has revealed himself to us. Mm-hmm. God wants us to think through his revelation.
0: Mm-hmm.
1: So we've been made to his image so we can think and love. St. Paul says that we have the mind of Christ.
0: Yeah.
1: You think about that. We have the mind of Christ so as to be able to think well, to think the things of God.
0: That's right. That's right. And we're to use that mind that God gave us, right? To the fullest extent that we can use it. The next line is equally remarkable. Hail Mary, full of grace, the Lord is with thee. Oh, I mean, just think about that. She's hearing these words. She's stunned, you know, because of course in humility, she would never think that of herself. But there she is. What does the angel mean, the Lord is with that? That's the present tense, mm-hmm. you know? Right. So what is he saying? The Holy Spirit hasn't come down on her yet. He comes down yeah. after she gives fiat and says yes, right? So explain that.
2: So we can think of God's presence in various ways, and it's mm-hmm. helpful too, so that God is present to creation always as its creator. He's present in the deepest ocean, you know, in the highest star. He's present there, but then he also becomes more present to us, and he's already present to Mary by grace, dwelling in our souls, that we are capable of living with him. But then he's declaring this beginning of this new presence, that the Son is going to become incarnate. And so it is helpful to think about how God is present to throughout creation, but then in a very special way to humans, and then in a very unique way to Mary.
0: Yeah, and you develop that concept in the book. You talk about the grace of the present moment, and that's really a spirituality, you know, that so many of the great mystic saints, as well as so many of the theologians have given us. Let's talk a little bit about that, Father Andrew, when we talk about that grace of the present moment and trying to stay in the present moment, which is very hard for us humans.
1: Right. Because God is here. God is here now. And for us then to be able to think about the reality of God's presence upholding us. And so this is where concerning contemplation, that it's not simply a matter of waiting for something, but rather understanding that now God is here. and that we can imitate Our Lady in that receptiveness of the truth of God's presence.
0: Mm-hmm. And, you know, when we do that in an analogous way, not an exact way, but an analogous way to Our Lady, when we do that, then we conceive Christ. You know, there is that action of the Holy Spirit in that present moment that fecundates the womb of our heart, you know, to experience that presence of God. And that's where contemplation is meant to take us. And the Hail Mary can take us there. All of these prayers that we know so well are laden with these treasures of grace that we need to be open to and receptive to as we're praying it.
2: And if we, you remember Christ's words, I mean, you know, whoever does the will of my Father is my mother, my sister, and my brother, that He Himself calls us to that sort of spirituality of holding Him in our heart and in our mind so that we can know His presence.
0: Yeah. So just think about that for a moment, friends. You know, God is immediately available to you. He's not coming. He's already here. And if we open ourselves to that reality and receive from Him the grace that He wants for us to receive for whatever our trial is at this moment, whatever suffering we might be engaged in, whatever confusion or doubt might be ours, whatever challenge is facing us, the grace is there. Be open to it, receptive to it, move in it, and most importantly, let it move in you. And see where it is that God takes you by way of it. We're going to be right back. We've got these two wonderful priests with us. They've given us this absolutely wonderful book, encouraging you to get out to EWTN's religious catalog. That's EWTNRC.com. Easy breezy to remember. The book is called Hail Mary, Pondering the Mysteries of Love. I strongly encourage you to get a copy of this book. It is wonderful. You will return to it time and time again. So much more to come on the other side of this break. But in the meantime, don't forget, EWTNRC.com. Just put in Hail Mary. I am quite confident it will come up for you. We're going to be right back. Stay with us.

In the middle of the 18th century, as the English colonies along the eastern seaboard moved toward revolution, another story was unfolding across the continent. In what is now California, the Catholic faith was taking root, carried by Spanish missionaries. The mission system began in 1769 with the founding of the Franciscan Mission at San Diego, the first stop along El Camino Real, the Royal Road, a chain of missions stretching from San Diego all the way to San Francisco. These missionaries were often among the best educated priests in Spain. They gave years of their lives to this work, traveling vast distances, enduring hardship, and in some cases, giving their lives as martyrs. At the center of this story stands a single figure, the Franciscan friar, Saint Junipero Serra. Despite a severe and chronic injury to his leg that made every step painful, Serra traveled thousands of miles on foot. He personally founded 9 of the California missions. He cared for and defended thousands of indigenous people, and he guided the mission system until his death in 1784. Canonized by Pope Francis in 2015, Serra remains a foundational figure in the history of California, even as his legacy continues to be debated. Yet, his own words capture his mission and his spirit. Siempre adelante, always forward.

Welcome back, friends. We are visiting with our guest today. We have Father Andrew Hofer with us and Father Philip Nolan. They're the authors of this wonderful book. It is called Hail Mary, Pondering the Mysteries of Love. It is the sequel to, if you will, of their first book on the Our Father. Both of the books are available for you at EWTN's religious catalog. 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Put in Hail Mary, put in Our Father. The books will pop up there for you. You're going to want both of them. But this series of programs is all about the Hail Mary. And I got to tell you, I am enjoying it so much, learning so much, and did learn so much by way of their book. So you will too. So get on out there and get a copy of it. It is a beautiful book. Do want to remind you that when you're out there at EWTN's religious catalog, remember, we love for you to order through EWTNRC.com. 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And I want to remind you too, to remember us between your election

0: electric bill and your gas bill, right? We depend upon your donations to be able to operate this wonderful, wonderful global network that was started with the fiat of a woman, Mother Angelica, and $200. And look at this, the largest religious broadcasting network in the world. You helped to make that happen. Let's get back to talking about the Hail Mary. We wanted to get through Hail Mary, full of grace, the Lord is with thee, right? That's a big amount to get through, but so beautiful. So you shared with us about Hail Mary, full of grace, the Lord is with thee. You know, when we think about this business of the Lord being with Our Lady, it's also a reminder, she is our spiritual mother, and so therefore the Lord is with each one of us as well. God is no respecter of persons, Scripture says. He loves us all to infinitude of grace. Mm-hmm. So let's talk a little bit about how we can look at that and begin to appropriate that reality in our own lives. Father Andrew?
1: Well, one way is to consider the Mass, mm-hmm. and how we hear the priest say, the Lord be with you. And then to realize that if you were to go back to the Latin, it's only the difference between a singular and a plural. So Dominus tecum, the Lord be with you, Lord is with you, for the Blessed Virgin Mary, and Dominus vobiscum, the Lord be with you, in the plural. And so then to think, oh, so we have the greeting that Our Lady was greeted with, that the angel Gabriel said, the Lord is with thee, and it's really the same greeting that we hear at Mass. Mm-hmm. And then to think about the connections between the Annunciation and the Mass, because Our Lady is graced, and then she will receive Christ himself. And at Mass, we are to be in that grace of Christ to receive him, body, blood, soul, and divinity. And then to be able to see the connections between the Blessed Virgin Mary and the Church, and that we find ourselves in this mystery of love.
0: You know, it's a beautiful thing. And when we think about, you know, the sacred scripture and our relationship with our Lord Jesus Christ, and we think about the Church, the language that's used in scripture and the language that's used by the Church is nuptial, isn't it? Yes. And so this beautiful reality of receiving, Mary receiving our Lord into her womb by way of the Holy Spirit is why we say that Mary is the spouse of the Holy Spirit and the Holy Spirit is the spouse of Mary. There's this moment of a culmination of holy action within her. And the same thing happens to us when we receive our Lord, body, blood, soul, and divinity. We're taking divine life into ourselves, and there's an effect within us. There's a growth. There's a new life that's meant to come, Father.
2: Right, and I think if you think about Mary's response to that greeting, it's actually very helpful for us because that's beautiful, this nuptial language, but also raises questions. Mm-hmm. How does this work? And that's what Mary asked. But she asked in a spirit of faith, like, how can this be?
0: Yes.
2: And that we too, when we are confused or challenged by some of this language, like, the Lord is with you, mm-hmm. that we can actually ask in faith, in mm-hmm. confidence. And the angel then replies, the Holy Spirit will overshadow you. And so that happens to all Christians at their baptism, at their confirmation, that the Lord will answer our questions.
0: Yeah, it's beautiful. So we've already experienced the overshadowing of the Holy Spirit. And now it's this growth in the life of Christ Jesus, or better still, his life growing within us, that yes. we might be who we're called to be, another Christ.
1: Yes, and precisely in pondering these mysteries of love, not to forget to ask questions of the Lord, mm-hmm. and to ask questions in faith. So Zechariah asked a question concerning the announcement of John the Baptist's conception, but he didn't ask it in faith and he was struck mute. The Blessed Virgin Mary asked a question in faith, and then when she's at the visitation with her kinswoman Elizabeth, she's able to ring out the Magnificat. My soul proclaims the greatness mm-hmm. of the Lord. There's a one point in the book, the example of a husband and wife is brought up where the husband has been on a long conversation on the phone mm-hmm. and the wife asks, who was that? And so then the question is, the question asked in faith where their bond is so strong that maybe the wife is concerned that something bad has happened, or that maybe there's news of some mutually loved one, or who was that? In suspicion. Mm-hmm. And so just that could be the same question, but is it asked in faith or not in faith?
0: That's right. And that's so very, very important. And I like the fact that you say ask questions, because this takes us back to the whole area of contemplation. When we are contemplating, you know, this is a time of mutual exchange. You know, God, of course, is there. He's giving us the grace of the Holy Spirit. He's opening our hearts and our minds, even if we're not aware of that. There's something efficacious that's happening there. And, even as I'm saying these words, I'm picturing being in adoration, for example, right? And we're praying in adoration. So there's a relationship that's developing here. But you know, when we're contemplating, we have questions that come up. Mm-hmm. You know, many times in praying the Hail Mary, it's like, Mary, what was that like? You know, I've asked her that in prayer. You know, what was it like when the angel came? You know, and then we just sit there quietly, not necessarily that we're going to hear our Blessed Mother explain all this to us, but just being open to the mystery, and that is contemplative mm-hmm. prayer.
2: You have two examples of good questions, I think, from a Dominican and from a Franciscan. Thomas Aquinas was famous for asking from a young age, what is God? Mm-hmm. Just the marvel at what God is. And then St. Francis would ask, like, who are you, God, and who am I? And I think those are just fundamental questions that always come up in prayer. Mm-hmm. Who are you, Lord? And Mary must have had those questions too.
0: I'm sure that she did. And of course, we have the Catechism answer to that, and we have Scripture's answer to that too, that we're made in the image and likeness of God. So we want to live that image, and we want to live that likeness. And that comes by the word that you used and explained earlier, just a few moments ago, grace. It comes by way of grace. So we want to be open to that. And that's, you know, that moment when Mary gives her fiat, you know, I want to talk a little bit about that, because the Hail Mary itself doesn't contain that word. When we say fiat, it's more than just yes, like, yes, I'll get you a cup of coffee.
1: Yes.
0: You know, it's something well beyond that. So share with us a little bit about that word.
1: Yeah, so that's a Latin word that basically means let it be or may it be. And so let it be. That you just think about that you have heard something and that you let it happen. We want this to happen. And in fact, in the Annunciation, Mary wanted this to happen to her, inside her. May it be done to me according to your word. May it be done to me according to your word. That's the fiat. And then to think about how it's God who calls. Mm-hmm. Each one of us has a particular call. And that we then can be like Mary and have that Marian receptivity of whatever God wants us to do. Mm-hmm. May it be done.
0: Mm-hmm. You know, the subtitle of your book, Hail Mary, Pondering the Mysteries of Love, and once again, I'm encouraging you to get out to EWTNRC.com to get a copy of it. It's Mysteries of Love, and John Paul II, I think, gives us the best definition of love in his, you know, beautiful audiences on the theology of the body, and he says that love is an act, right, of total self-donation. And to me, that is fiat, right? Yes. It's an act. It's a decision that's made, you know? It's not a feeling or an emotion. And it's an act of what? Total self-donation, holding nothing back. We want to aspire to that, Father.
2: Because especially we trust the person we're saying it to. So Mary knows that she can trust God. And so if God wishes of this, fiat, of course, he knows best. And it echoes in her son's prayer, Our Father, thy will be done,
1: yes.
2: Right? Because, Father, you know best. Mm-hmm.
1: Because the Lord has given himself to us. He's the one who has shown us the way of total self-donation. Mm-hmm. And St. Catherine of Siena, at one point, wrapped in prayer, says to God, what more could you have given me than the gift of your very self?
0: That's right.
1: What more could you have given me than the gift of your very self?
0: Yeah, it's John 3:16. For God so once again loved the world, total act of self-donation, that he gave his only begotten Son, that everyone who believes in him might not perish, but have everlasting life. And that's what we want. We want that everlasting life. But we can begin to taste it here, and that's what contemplation is about. We are at the end of this program. Do you believe it? It flies by so quickly on this set, especially when it's holy conversation. It's been great today. Thank you so much, Fathers. So glad you're coming back tomorrow. Friends, we want to send you out to EWTN's religious catalog, EWTNRC.com. The book, Hail Mary, Pondering the Mysteries of What? Pondering the Mysteries of love. Get a copy of the book, open it up, read it, sit there and do Visio Divina, just drinking in the sacred artwork that is contained inside. That in and of itself reveals mysteries to you. More to come tomorrow with our guests, Father Andrew Hofer and Father Philip Nolan, as we continue to explore the Hail Mary together. Do want to remind you, when you're out there twinkling those keys, stop by our website, womenofgrace.com. There's always something going on at Women of Grace, and we want you to be a part of it. Until we are together again, may God abundantly bless you. Bye-bye now.

0: Gracie, here's an argument we're hearing all the time since the Dobbs case, and it goes like this. If you oppose abortion, you're inevitably putting mothers at risk when they face life-threatening medical emergencies. How do we handle this?
1: Well, that's pure nonsense. There is no major voice in the pro-life movement that argues that a mother has to risk her life to carry her baby to term. The life of the mother is always prioritized in the case of true maternal danger, as in ectopic pregnancy, preterm rupture of membranes, maternal infection, or even maternal cancer.
0: You're 100% correct. And to make sure we're all perfectly clear, in a pro-life state, in a pro-life hospital, and with a pro-life doctor, a pregnant mother's life is always the top priority.

0: O blessed Joseph, faithful guardian of my Redeemer, Jesus Christ, protector of thy chaste spouse, the Virgin Mother of God, I choose thee this day to be my special patron and advocate, and I firmly resolve to honor thee all the days of my life. Therefore, I humbly beseech thee to receive me as thy client, to instruct me in every doubt, to comfort me in every affliction, to obtain for me and for all the knowledge and love of the heart of Jesus, and finally to defend and protect me at the hour of my death. Amen.
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I'm Father Mitch Pacwa, and welcome to Scripture and Tradition. Today, we'll look at the letter to the Colossians and see how St. Paul urges holiness and blamelessness in the church in Colossae as a way toward faith and hope. So this is an important section here. 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And if you have any questions or comments related specifically to today's topic, we invite you to be part of the show during the live show, which is on Tuesday at 2 p.m. Eastern Time. You can call us. The number to call is 1-800-221-9460. 1-800-221-9460. That number doesn't work outside North America, but you can still call in by calling country code 1, area code 205-271-2980. That's 1-205-271-2980. Or you can email a question or comment to scriptureandtradition@ewtn.com. Now, of course, you can follow along with the book that we're using for this Bible study. It's called

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It is item number 84075, 84075. If you already have the book, we are starting on page 120. All right, so last time we approached the introduction to Colossians in verses 1 through 20, the opening greeting and the hymn. Now we're going to take a look at a new section that comes right after that hymn. And this is where he wants to apply his message to the community at Colossae, as well as to apply it to each individual. So let's take a look at that. This section will be verses 21 to 26, but let's break that into pieces. We'll start off with verses 21 to 23. It starts off, "And you who were once estranged and hostile in mind, doing evil deeds, he has now reconciled in his earthly flesh through death, so as present you holy and blameless and irreproachable before him, provided that you continue securely established and steadfast in the faith, without shifting from the hope promised by the gospel that you heard, which has been preached to every creature under heaven. I, Paul, became a servant of this gospel." Let's stop there and let's take a look at that first section. This is where he is beginning to address the community. He's talking to them. And that's why he says, "And you," as we would say down here in Alabama, "y'all." It's you plural, okay? And you who were once estranged. Now, this is, what is it that is so key here? They were estranged from God because they worshiped other deities, they worshiped other gods of all kinds. And remember that the pagan gods were not particularly ethical. They weren't particularly moral. They were actually pretty immoral by the standards that we would use in society, but they could get away with it because they were gods. And a lot of times, the humans who worshiped immoral gods found it kind of easy to justify immoral behavior. This is why we may only worship one God and not any other. That was the estrangement and the hostility. There was also a hostility in their mind along with their doing of evil deeds. Now, this is also something that happens with a lot of people. People who want to justify their bad deeds or bad behavior oftentimes look for excuses in theology to get away with it. That's not unusual. People want excuses for bad behavior because they don't like when bad behavior is done to them. If you steal from a thief, he gets pretty mad, if not to say violent. But it's okay if the thief steals. They'll justify that. But not if you do it to them. Then they'll want to get back at you. Not a new. Well, that makes a certain hostility to a people who are teaching thou shalt not steal ever. That would be where the hostility and estrangement comes. But what St. Paul says

here, as he says, and we'll see this coming up again in a related letter, the letter to the Ephesians, which was probably in the same mail packet. You know, they would have not envelopes like we have, they would have leather pouches, and they would put a number of letters together when they're going to a certain area, and then they'd be delivered if you paid the people to do that. So in Ephesians, which was in the same mail packet, he also talks about how the Gentiles, with their worship of other gods, were estranged and hostile. But what we see is that Jesus' death on the cross has now reconciled them. That's what it took to reconcile those who worshiped other gods. And this is something that is meant to be not only a reconciliation where now we can get along, but his death, as it says here, was also to be able to make the Colossian people holy and blameless and irreproachable. That by his death, sin is forgiven. And as the sin is forgiven, they're also given grace to act in a moral way. And this is something that, again, it is in verse 23, provided that you continue in the faith, stable and steadfast. That it's not that you can say, well, I made an act of faith once, and now I've graduated and I'm already a Christian, so I don't have to worry about what I do. I'm really sad to say, there are some people who apparently do not read St. Paul's epistles. And they try to teach, well, I made my act of faith in Jesus and I'm saved, so none of my sins matter. That's not what the scripture teaches. In fact, if you are among the redeemed, then you have all the more responsibility. It's, I think, more applicable is our Lord's words that to the one to whom much has been given, much more will be expected. He will demand more from us because we make an act of faith, and we need to persevere to the end and not just get a good start, get saved, say, oh, I'm okay, and then go on back to my old sins. That would be a false. That's why he said it's provided that you continue in the faith, stable and steadfast. So this is something that we have to understand. Holiness is not something, and being blameless is not something that is absolutely guaranteed just by your faith. You need to learn those. And that's going to be part of the message that he will develop in chapters 3 and 4 up ahead here. We'll get to that another time. Now, the second part of this passage is in verses 24 to 26. And this is one of the most difficult passages. If you don't understand it in the context of all that Paul teaches. He says, I am now rejoicing in my sufferings for your sake, and in my flesh I am completing what is lacking in Christ's afflictions for the sake of his body, that is, the church. I became its servant according to God's commission that was given to me for you to make the word of God fully known, the mystery
that has been hidden throughout the ages and generations, but has now been revealed to his saints. So this is where St. Paul brings in his own experience. And we need to take a careful look at this passage.

when there's suffering. Suffering is called suffering because it's painful. And it can be all kinds of suffering. There's certainly physical pain that people undergo with disease, sometimes with aging, with disabilities, all kinds of things cause suffering. But there's also emotional suffering. We have a terrible epidemic of what's called PTSD, that this is where people have gone through terrible traumas. And this is especially true for those who have been in combat in the military. It wasn't paid attention to so much in after World War II, especially since we won the war. A lot of times people came back, you won the war, you did a great job and all this, and you know, everything's great. Well, it wasn't great, because a lot of the men saw horrors. Battle is not glorified. It's not a Hollywood set. It smells horrible. It looks horrible. Especially if you lose friends in battle, that having their mutilated bodies there in front of a bomb hit them, or you know, all kinds of terrible things happen to people in war, or people who are wounded. That kind of trauma really takes a toll, whether you were injured or not. There's a difficult toll. So there's very much emotional suffering. And we also have in our society widespread pandemic levels of depression that are present in our society. It's very difficult. And then you have spiritual suffering, where people don't experience God. They have a sense that he's out there, but they don't feel him. They believe in him, but he doesn't seem present, and they don't know why. And so all levels, physical, emotional, and spiritual suffering that go on in life. And yet, St. Paul rejoices in it, not because that diminishes the pain, nor does he pretend that the pain isn't there. It's rather that he sees it in a bigger picture. He sees his suffering as something that is still filling up a component that is missing in Christ's sufferings. Now again, some people will try to say, well, Christ is the perfect sacrifice, which he is, and therefore he takes away all the suffering in the world. And there are some people who, again, I don't think very wisely try to teach that therefore, if you're a Christian, you won't suffer. I don't see that in the teaching of our Lord Jesus, who says, pick up your cross and follow me, nor here in St. Paul. And in fact, one Pentecostal minister who became Catholic did so partly because of this verse. He said to me, and I'll never forget it, if I did not see this written on the pages of the Bible, I would never believe this. His theology kept out the importance of suffering. But he saw it there, and he had to confront it. And he was quite a fine scholar himself, in fact. Got his doctorate in Old Testament, so he read the Greek as well. And he saw it still the same. And so this is something we have to ask. What is missing in the sufferings of Christ? It's infinite God who suffered on the cross and died. So he is infinitely capable of reconciling the world. But when we consider, again, the whole of Paul's teaching, that the church is the body of Christ. Christ Jesus is the head, and we are members of the body. And it is

the body of the church that suffering is still lacking. There's still going to be ongoing pain that comes into the world. That's why in Colossians 1:18, just ahead of this section, St. Paul had written, Jesus is the head of the body, the church. That's there in the text of this epistle. And as members who are united with Christ, and as Paul, a member of the church who's united with Christ, our suffering is part of the suffering of Christ's body here on earth. And this is something that he understands he must undergo, but he does so in order to help the church, that his suffering brings benefit to the rest of the church. This is why we offer up our sufferings for the poor souls in purgatory. They're still part of the church, just as the people living here are parts of the church. And we suffer for them. We suffer for people who are unconverted. We suffer for people who are helpless. All kinds of reasons that we do that, but we do it in union with Jesus Christ for the sake of his body, the church. And this suffering has this greater purpose and effectiveness on other persons. We don't know exactly how it is, but in a way known only to God, our suffering, when united to that of Jesus, becomes helpful to the church. It helps in proclaiming the gospel. And this is why the blood of martyrs is the seed of the church. This is part of what happens, and somehow it might even work to change people's hearts, to soften their hearts, to receive the proclamation of the gospel and open up to being loved by God. So we understand our fasting, abstaining, and all the suffering we go that's voluntary as well as the involuntary. The way St. Paul wrote about it in Romans 12, verse 1, when he said, I appeal to you, therefore, brothers and sisters, by the mercies of God, to present your bodies as a living sacrifice, holy and acceptable to God, which is your spiritual worship. This is what we do at Mass. We take our sufferings with the bread and the wine. We imagine putting our sufferings onto the bread and wine that became bread and wine by crushing the grains of wheat, crushing the grapes, baking the wheat and fermenting the wine. Great symbols of our pain and suffering, our difficulties. And then at the consecration, by the power of the Holy Spirit, the priest transforms them from the bread into the body of Christ, from the wine into his blood, so that through that action, our suffering gets united with the suffering of Christ on the cross. And then as you receive communion, which is a sign of the resurrection, we also have hope that he will bring good out of our suffering as he brought salvation for all of us out of his suffering. This is a great hope, and this should be part of every time we go to Mass and offer ourselves through the priest with the bread and wine to become united to Christ. This is truly what it means to be Catholic. We're going to take a break and come back in a couple of minutes, so please stay with us.

0: Only an Epicurean could come up with such...
1: 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Or should I say, much worse.
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0: Is scoundrels. The doctor is in, and so is the apostle, when Sigmund Freud meets St. Paul.
1: There are no gods, as science assures us. But then we must ask and answer, where do the gods come from?
2: You assume there is no God and no moral order. Therefore, you believe you've got to explain why it is that we poor foolish mortals cooked them up.
0: It's a chess match that'll have everyone talking.
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0: St. Paul versus Sigmund Freud. 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
4: We enter marriage thinking our spouses are going to be the balm for all our wounds, and sometimes they are. Other times, a spouse is like the diagnosing hand, pushing on your arm to see exactly where it's broken. Ouch! But the goal is your healing. Divorce stats are often misunderstood. 50% of people who get married don't end up divorced. 50% of marriages end up in divorce because so many people get married and divorced multiple times. And every time the person they fall in love with diagnoses their wounds, they take off again. Now, of course, there are some situations that are genuinely unhealthy or dangerous. So talk to your spiritual director if you think you're in one of those in your marriage. But for the average marriage, when you're facing hard times and romantic phrases feel forced, try these words: I will never leave you. There's a more profound expression of love in that than you could have ever uttered when you were young and infatuated. And it's through your faithfulness that our faithful God can love and heal you.

Welcome back. We're going to take a look at another section in Colossians where St. Paul talks about the power of the cross of Jesus Christ. And that's chapter 2, verses 9 to 15. And this is a section that begins by reasserting what he had taught back in chapter 1, verse 19 in the hymn, that the fullness of divinity dwells in Christ. So let's take a look at that. We'll start off here with verse 9. For in him the whole fullness of deity dwells bodily, and you have come to fullness in him, who is the head of every ruler and authority. In him also you were circumcised with a spiritual circumcision, by putting off the body of the flesh in the circumcision of Christ. When you were buried with him in baptism, you were also raised with him through faith in the power of God, who raised him from the dead. And when you were dead in trespasses and the uncircumcision of your flesh, God made you alive together with him when he forgave us all our trespasses, erasing the record that stood against us with its legal demands. He set this aside, nailing it to the cross. He disarmed the rulers and authorities and made a public example of them, triumphing over them in it. All right, now let's take a look at this section by section, okay? So, again, we start off as in chapter 1, verse 19. Remember, I'll read that Colossians 1, 19 again. For in Jesus all the fullness of God was pleased to dwell. And here we see in chapter 2, verse 9, for in him the whole fullness of divinity dwells bodily. This is something that is, you know, difficult to understand. Of course it is. How is it that infinite God truly took flesh and dwelt among us? This is very important for us to understand. And that this is not some angel. Again, I mentioned to you when we were talking about Colossians 1 that Jehovah's Witnesses are taught at the Kingdom Hall and is drilled into them that Jesus is an archangel. But that's not what this says. It doesn't say here the fullness of angelic being dwells in him. If what they taught, namely that Jesus is the Archangel Michael, it would say the fullness of angelic being dwells in him. But it doesn't say that. It's the fullness of deity. It's the fullness of God. He's not part God. He is completely God. He is also completely man. He unites both of those natures in his one person. And this is something that's the starting point. And this is why we see also that you have come to fullness and life in him who is head of all rule and authority. Now, again, going back to chapter 1, in chapter 1, verse 16, the hymn says, for in him all things in heaven and on earth were created, things visible and invisible, whether thrones or dominions or rulers or powers, all things have been created through him and for him. Here it's repeated that he is the head of all rule and authority. And when he
mentions rule and authority. Again, he's talking about two of the different choirs of angels. I mentioned last week, no one place mentions all the choirs of angels in one list. But when we go through the whole of Scripture, including this passage, we see the different choirs of angels. And in this case, the rulers and authorities. These are different, two different choirs of angels. And he is the head of all of them. He is not one of the angels. He is the head of the angels. And the angels came to be created in him and for him. They were created through him and for him. This is something. And St. Paul connects that power that Christ has over the angels, being above them infinitely because he's fullness of God. And he, therefore, can promise to give us fullness of life. That is what's key here, that he gives us the fullness of life. And by means of receiving this fullness is through a new kind of circumcision in Christ. And notice how he says that you are circumcised with a circumcision made without hands by putting off the body of flesh in the circumcision of Christ. Now, the sign of the covenant between Abraham and God was circumcision. This was, it's a permanent sign. It can't be undone. And it's a personal sign because it's kept and hidden by clothes, so it's a very private sign. And it's something that remains with a man through his whole existence here on earth. Now, we have a different kind of circumcision. This is not one that is done with human hands cutting off a piece of flesh, but rather, this is, as he says here in verse 12, that you were baptized with him in baptism. This is a very important element here in verse 11, that you put off the flesh by the circumcision of Christ, and you were buried with him in baptism in verse 12. You were also raised with him through faith in the power of God who raised him from the dead. Now, here, he gives the same teaching he had given when we took a look at Romans chapter 6. Do you remember how he said it there? Don't you realize that when you were baptized into the death of Christ so that you could rise with him? And this becomes a very important sign, because when you are baptized into Christ, it's not a circumcision of a male organ. It's rather this washing clean and the removal of the flesh. And by flesh, we saw that again back in Romans chapter 8, that the flesh refers not just to the physical skin on your body. It is a symbol of that which brings us to disordered desires, what we call in Latin concupiscence. It's when you have disordered desires for the good things of the earth. The things on the earth remain good. Owning land is good. But seeking
too much land and seeking to take land away from its legitimate owners and taking land for your own control and power without concern for the needs of the people who live there. That is a disordered desire for land. And it applies to any possessions. It applies to alcohol. Alcohol is good for the health in small amounts. But if you get drunk, you commit grave sin. If you, and food is necessary for the body to live, but if you eat too much, you become gluttonous, and that commits sin. And it goes on and on with sexuality, possessions, all kinds of things. So this is the flesh. And baptism is to help remove that flesh. This is the circumcision that baptism wants us. And it comes to us, as he says here in verse 12, through faith in the working of God. We need also to have faith. Now, most of us are baptized as infants. But you notice something that the Catholic Church does, especially in the Roman Rite? Every Easter, we have, instead of the creed, the renewal of our baptism vows. And if you go to somebody's baptism, you also renew your own baptism vows. At each stage of life, every year of your life, the church asks us to renew our baptismal vows so that we renew the gift of faith in what God has done for us. And in that way, we continually grow in faith. So sure, it was said for us when we were babies, but every year we say it again on our own, so that we grow in faith. And we go through the stages of development of our faith. The faith that you have as a five-year-old is good, but it needs to work through childhood and adolescence and early adulthood, and then eventually in old age, confront death, and you still have to grow in your faith. And so you renew your baptism in faith so that God can work in you by the power of that faith that he's given you, and that he raised him from the dead. So the power of Christ's death on the cross underlies the power of baptism so that we

can then rise with him. And that's why he says in verse 13, and when you were dead in trespasses and the uncircumcision of your flesh, God made you alive with him when he forgave us all our trespasses. This is one of the other reasons that we see the death of Christ having so much power. It is the source of forgiving our sins. And that is what leads us to coming into life. He made us alive as sin is sloughed off, as sin is forgiven. And then you take a look at verse 14. Erasing the record that stood against us with its legal demands, he set this aside, nailing it to the cross. You see, all the way back to Exodus chapter 32, verse 34, that God has a book with our deeds recorded in it. And this is that record. And if we don't come in faith to the cross of Jesus Christ, that record remains. That record stands, and it stands to condemn us. God won't make up sins. He'll simply record the sins that we commit, and that will stand against us at the judgment. But if we come to Jesus Christ on the cross, those sins are nailed. And think about a crucifix. Have you noticed how at above our Lord's head, they had nailed the charge against him, Jesus of Nazareth, King of the Jews? And the Jewish priests wanted to change it. He said he was the King of the Jews. Pilate said, what I've written, I've written. Well, just as that accusation against Jesus was nailed to the cross, all of the accusations of sin, the real sins that we committed, that accusation of sin is also nailed to the cross. And if we have faith, this is when our Lord is able to, you know, free us from that sin. In verse 215, it takes it to the next level, where he says, he disarmed the rulers and authorities and made a public example of them, triumphing over them in it. Again, the rulers and authorities are to the choirs of angels. But in this case, he's speaking about the rulers and authorities who are among Satan's rebellious angels. That those rebellious angels would hold our sins against us, and they would accuse us. Never forget the way Satan is described in Revelation chapter 12, verse 10, where it says about Satan after he's been defeated by Saint Michael and his angels and knocked down to earth. They say, now is the accuser of our brethren fallen, he who accuses them day and night. It is Satan's role, because the word Satan or devil means prosecuting attorney. He's the one who will constantly try to bring up our guilt. Jesus Christ and the Holy Spirit are our paracletes, who are our defense lawyers. And the great defense against Satan's accusations is the cross of Jesus Christ. If we come to his cross in faith, our sins are nailed on that cross, and that destroys the power of the angels, the rulers, and the authorities. They cannot accuse us, but Christ proclaims us free of our sin, forgiven of our sin. And this good news is something we bring to our own hearts, and we go out into the world to proclaim, to
after people who feel stuck in their sins. That is the gospel we bring to our world. We'll take a break here. We'll come back and get some of your questions and comments. So please stay with us.

0: Welcome to Catholic Blitz. Father Gergilio, you're on the red hot seat.
1: I can feel it. I can feel it.
0: Are you ready for your question?
1: Okay, go for it.
0: Why is the church against contraception? You got 1 minute. Explain.
1: Oh, okay. Wow. The church is against contraception because, as you rightly pointed out in a previous episode, Pope Paul VI in Humanae Vitae tells us that conjugal love between a husband and wife must always have two objectives, the unitive and procreative, love and life. And just like in vitro fertilization, you're separating, so too contraception. You're separating the procreative from the unitive. And the only thing that you're allowed to do is use the natural means, natural family planning, because it's not artificial and it's using something that's already been built into nature. Artificially preventing conception is just as immoral as artificially causing fertilization. And that's the end of that story.
0: Well, 13 seconds to spare. Okay. Thank you. Until we see you in the next episode of Catholic Blitz.
2: Do you guys know what this is?
3: A baby.
2: What about this one? Do you guys know what this one is?
3: A baby.
2: What is this?
3: A baby.
2: Do you guys know what this is?
3: A baby.

0: Welcome back. First of all, I want to invite you to join me this Wednesday at 8 p.m. Eastern Time, when I'll speak with Catholic poet James Matthew Wilson. And we'll discuss a small book of poetry he wrote commemorating our nation's 250th anniversary. He read the poems on the National Mall in Washington, D.C. He did that this past summer as part of the American State Fair celebrations and as a means to help school children learn and appreciate the history of our country. These poems have been sent to more than 90,000 American schools, and a copy of the poems were also selected by the state of Alabama to be included in the National Time Capsule, which was buried in Philadelphia back on July 4th. This will be opened again in the year 2276. I don't think I'll be there, but I hope lots of you are. So it'll be great to have a discussion about the poem that he wrote and why poetry and why poetry about our nation and how this also affects our faith. So hopefully you'll join us for that as we continue celebrating our nation's 250th anniversary. All right, we have a question from a studio audience. Ma'am, where are you from?
1: Tarpon Springs, Florida.
0: Great, good to have you. Good to
1: Thank
0: have you.
1: You.
0: And what can we do for you?
1: Well, my question is, when you were speaking of a record that our sins mm-hmm. would be on, and if we were held to account with them, mm-hmm. are you speaking

0: of the Akashic records?
1: You mean the Akashic?
0: Akashic yes. Record.
1: No.
0: Okay.
1: But it's a concept that is connected. Akashic records is a term that is used quite often enough in, I think, Tibetan Buddhism, so, maybe some parts of Hinduism, but I know of it more from Tibetan Buddhism. And this is speaking about these, the Akashic records are written on ether. They're not written on the pages of a book. It's this permanent existence given in ether to human deeds. And I'm sure there are various interpretations of the meaning of that among various Buddhists and I think among some of the Hindus as well. But that tends, you know, in Hinduism and Buddhism, the idea of the effects of your deeds on your life or on your next incarnation. A lot of times these are used to apply to somebody's reincarnation, and that these are not so much spoken of in terms of God demanding an accounting of you. It's rather there is a logic within the actions that your deeds will have these effects. They are necessary. Nobody decrees them. Nobody enforces them. But rather, your deeds lead to these consequences. That would be their notion. It makes fits your understanding of their teaching too. Not so here. When the Lord has his book, and it's mentioned not only in Exodus 32, but it's mentioned a number of other times in the Psalms and in the book of Revelation and elsewhere, God is the one who will enforce it. And not in regard to any reincarnation, because scripture is very clear. You die once, and then comes the judgment. You don't come back in another body. You are your own person, unique, unrepeatable. And you will be judged by God himself, who will be more just than even an abstract principle. I think what Hinduism and Buddhism are getting at is a sense of there's an impartial judgment. But we understand that that honest judgment that comes from knowing the heart of a person belongs to God, and he will reward or punish those who break his law. Okay? So that would be a big difference. We have another person calling in. Marla, where are you calling from?
2: Hi, Father, from St. Louis, but now in Kansas City. Nice okay. to talk to you. Paul has moved my heart on this 1 verse 24 you mm-hmm. just taught on, yeah. Where he says, now I rejoice in my sufferings for your sake. And when he says, in my flesh I complete what is lacking, Father, I puzzled over that, how to put those phrases together for years. Mm-hmm. He wants to do that for the sake of the church. And I realized after just meditating on Paul a lot, I want to propose what he means is, I am willing, I'm so in love with Christ that I am willing to match all the details of his passion and death, if possible. And though it not be possible, I'm willing to take on as much of it as I can for his body's sake. Mm-hmm. Mm-hmm. And it matches Philippians 3, the fellowship of his sufferings. He said he yearned for that. So I don't know if that is consonant in your mind, but it's just like Paul. I mean, it's just like Paul to want to match as close as possible the fellowship of the sufferings, even complete. And so what is lacking in Christ's afflictions, nothing less in Christ's afflictions, it's nothing lacking in this church's afflictions, it's what he had yet to

0: undergo. It's just a thought. God bless you.
1: No, I think is, this is definitely something that we deal with in terms of mystery. But yeah, that's very much part of it. And just to add to another component, one of the reasons the church objects to, for instance, up in Illinois, Bishop Papraki and others are suing the state of Illinois because they're requiring doctors to tell dying patients about an option to commit suicide. I guarantee you, the state does that because they don't want to do the health care. It's expensive. And when people are on Medicare and stuff, the state's paying for it. So they're trying to get a bargain here because it's cheaper to have you commit suicide and get help from a doctor than it is to do the treatment. And Bishop Papraki of Springfield, Illinois, is suing the state against forcing doctors to give that option when they are Christians who are against abortion and against euthanasia. They're forcing them to break their conscience. And instead, part that we have to do, we don't impose this on other people, but we certainly have as Christians the ability to see that we are called to undergo suffering and united with Christ. It's not meaningless. It's not empty. It's something that our Lord can use. Do we like it? No, I don't. But we can use it. And just along this line, real quick, email from Mark in Sacramento. Is this call for suffering in Paul's writings what I've heard people refer to as redemptive suffering? I can answer that very easily. Yes, that's exactly what it is. And this is the passage that brings that out the most. All right, so Lord bless you all and keep you and cause his face to shine upon you and lead you in all of your ways by his peace. May Almighty God bless you, the Father, the Son, and the Holy Spirit. Amen. And again, we still, really need your help at this time of year, especially. We have a number of expenses that come from various special events and such. And we definitely need you to keep us in between your gas bill, electric bill, and cable bill. You and your gifts and your monthly donations are the only way we can pay all of our bills. So we thank you in advance for that. And God bless you all for your generosity to keep this ministry going. Thank you.

0: So my advice to anyone who is thinking about being a priest or questioning whether you have a possible vocation, my advice is, first of all, pray. Spend time before the Blessed Sacrament. Secondly, attend Mass frequently, even daily Mass if you can. And thirdly, I would say give God a chance. You will never be able to fully answer that question of vocational discernment until you actually enter seminary and find yourself in the midst of a formation environment. So don't be afraid of that. Seminary is a place of discernment. You don't go to seminary having already made the commitment. You're simply making the commitment to be open to do what God wants you to do. And that can be a very effective place to realize and say yes to a call to priesthood.
1: For more information on the priesthood or religious life, log on to ewtn.com/religious-life.
2: It's been 6 months, Bill. I really think you need to make more of an effort.
3: Honey, you act like I'm not doing anything at all. Look, I'm searching the want ads every day. I go online.

0: line. I've talked to everybody, anybody who will listen. I don't know what else I can do.
1: All right, you don't have to bite my head off. I was just thinking, though, that...
0: Oh, you were thinking. You were thinking, my husband, he is such a bum. Nobody's perfect. I don't see you knocking down any doors.
1: Now don't turn this thing around on me just because you can't live up to your responsibilities. If I knew what I was going to...
0: Fine, fine. If you knew. If you knew, we'd both be somewhere else right now. That's where I'm going. Somewhere else.
2: I'm so sorry.

Hail, Holy Queen, Mother of Mercy, our life, our sweetness, our hope. To thee do we cry, poor banished children of Eve. To thee do we sigh, mourning and weeping in this vale of tears. Turn then, most gracious Advocate, thine eyes of mercy toward us. And after this our exile, show unto us the blessed fruit of thy womb, Jesus. O clement, O loving, O sweet Virgin Mary, pray for us, O Holy Mother of God, that we may be made worthy of the promises of Christ. Amen.

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1: I'm Veronica Dudo in Washington, D.C. 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The U.S. is using economic warfare against Iran and Canada, but what kind of price will Americans pay for it? Data center backlash, the public opposition to power-guzzling facilities is making lawmakers think twice about their positions heading into the midterms. Catholic conversions, new data shows a surge of adults on college campus entering the church. We look at what's behind the numbers. And words to live by.
2: He said, let him who is without sin cast the first stone.
1: Blessed Fulton Sheen was the first Catholic influencer. We take a closer look at the pioneer who brought the Word of God to radio and TV. These stories and more tonight.
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1: Thank you for being with us on the Feast of St. Louis IX, King of France. Our top story tonight. President Donald Trump hoaxed at Iran and Canada during fights over economic tariffs and sanctions. The president's posts warned the Islamic Republic not to interfere in the Strait of Hormuz and again accused Canada of ripping off the USA. The real war and the war of words both have implications for Americans back home. President Donald Trump points to the U.S. Navy, saying all mines have been removed from the shipping channel in the Strait of Hormuz. The president warns Iran has been notified that any ship or boat placing new mines will be immediately and systemically destroyed. The U.S. military posted a photo of an American fighter jet patrolling the skies over the Middle East. But problems persist. A trade organization says an oil tanker was struck and disabled last night off the coast of Oman. And the U.S. Secret Service says it's aware of an Iranian video threatening President Trump's youngest son, Barron. Trump also blasts the Islamic Republic for killing protesters inside the country, writing, "It is a humanitarian crisis of epic proportions and must be stopped now." The U.S. already ramped up its economic war against Iran. Treasury Secretary Scott Bessent writes today, Iran's leadership is admitting what the world can now see. The pressure is working. Drivers in the Iranian capital of Tehran are experiencing long lines at gas stations and temporary fuel shortages. But Democrats in the U.S. allege Donald Trump's reckless tariffs and war with Iran have pushed everyday Americans to the brink as prices soar and job cuts mount. Canada also faces increased economic pressure. President Trump believes they have driven many wonderful U.S. companies out of business. And he floated the idea of changing the name of Lake Ontario to Lake America. We asked U.S. Agriculture Secretary Brooke Rollins how the conflict with Canada is affecting American farmers and ranchers.
3: The way they treat our dairy farmers in America is just not, it is not going to continue any longer. We are battling for you, battling for that access, making sure that we're opening up the markets around the world, which we are, but also making sure that you're treated fairly by countries like Canada.
1: Canada says thousands of its jobs are also threatened by these actions.
4: It's a tough moment for Canadians. We have built over decades an integrated economy with the United States that we believe has benefited both countries.
1: Joining us now to talk us through what this tariff war all means is Richard Gallenstein, Associate Professor and Director of the Master of the Public Policy Program at the Catholic University of America. Professor, thanks so much for coming on today.
5: My pleasure. Thanks for having me.
1: For everyday Americans watching this all play out, what is the primary goal of the United States with these tariffs, and what does Washington consider a successful outcome?
5: Yeah, great question. It's hard to know exactly what the goals are, but this is my read on it. I think in the big picture, what the Trump administration wants to achieve is better, or I should say, trade relationships with other countries that would help the United States to increase its manufacturing base. I think that's what its ultimate goal is. And I think it's using these tariffs to kind of leverage for negotiations with Canada.
1: What are your thoughts on how Canada is threatening to retaliate? We just heard that the industry minister, Melanie Joy, said the tariffs were also crafted to exert maximum political pressure in key races in the U.S. midterms for the United States.
5: Mm-hmm. And this is a normal kind of retaliation in a trade conflict like this. It will hurt American businesses and, you know, on their side, hope to put pressure on the United States to lower its tariffs. So,
1: when looking at the imports and the exports, as you mentioned, they will see some new tariffs affecting Canadian companies, American businesses, and American consumers. Ultimately, who will absorb the higher costs?
5: Yeah, so anytime we have a trade conflict like this with tariffs, it ultimately increases the costs of everyday Americans and everyday Canadians. It raises prices. Tariffs are taxes. They raise prices on the goods that are tariffed. They raise prices on goods that are produced with things that are imported. And they put pressure on American businesses that are exporting to Canada. So it will raise prices to some extent. It's hard to say exactly how much.
1: What products could become more expensive for Americans because of the tariffs?
5: It's a wide range of items so far, agricultural products, some light manufactured products, and then there are threats for other industries, including the automotive industry.
1: Well, we'll continue to follow this. Professor Richard Gallenstein, thank you so much.
5: Absolutely, it's my pleasure.
1: Massive data centers powering the artificial intelligence boom are popping up in record numbers. There are up to 5,000 data centers operating across the country, with thousands more planned or under development. Now, local communities and even lawmakers are pushing back, and it's becoming a ballot box issue in the November midterms. Let's check in with Capitol Hill correspondent Eric Rosales, who has the latest on this hot button issue. Eric.
6: Good evening, Veronica. Yes, for months it was full speed ahead to build these data centers as part of AI's future, but now lawmakers and several Americans are crying foul. Recent polls show that 70% of voters oppose building these large data centers near homes. Many fear that they cause soaring electricity bills and a major strain on water grids. It's an issue that's dividing Congress.
7: When it comes to data centers, they're running away from it now. But most Republicans, they were socialists on this. In other words, they want to socialize the cost by making ratepayers pay more and privatize the gains for the wealthiest corporations on the planet.
8: But some Republicans are fighting back, saying data centers are critical for national security.
9: A broad moratorium against data centers is kind of a dangerous prospect right now. We're in a race with China on that AI race. And if they're able to leapfrog us in that race, it's a very dangerous thing for everybody around the country.
8: Some states are already pulling the plug. Texas Governor Greg Abbott is temporarily freezing the construction of all new data centers until a state audit on power grid strains and water usage is complete. He says data center companies are failing to win.

0: support.
1: Gaining the support of people in local communities is essential. They've not been working in collaboration with local governments. And so they basically dug their own grave for the problem that's been caused for them. And that's why they got the backlash they deserve.
0: Only months ago, Governor Abbott supported data centers, offering sales tax exemptions to companies to build them in Texas. The state now has 335 data centers, with hundreds more in the works. But Georgia's Congressman Rich McCormick claims some of the outcry may be fake, and protesters paid by America's adversaries like China are being bused into local cities to voice outrage.
2: What is a concerted effort? Why are people from other communities coming in? I think this is a bit nefarious. I think that China or somebody who doesn't want us to compete with them is funding it, because this is something we do need as Americans.
0: Well, with control of Congress at stake, campaign committees in both parties have warned that ignoring voter anxiety over electricity costs and grid reliability could cost critical seats. Now, the next Congress starts up January, and it's likely to deal with its first related AI legislation during that time. At the Capitol, Eric Rosales, EWTN News Nightly.
3: On Monday, the Supreme Court issued a highly anticipated decision on mail-in voting. In a 6-3 decision, the conservative majority was in favor, while the three liberal justices dissented. The decision gives preliminary approval for President Trump's executive order restricting voting by mail. It is not likely that election procedures will change during the November midterms. The decision leaves room for additional court challenges that could further slow Trump's order. South Carolina Republicans are voting today on who will replace the late Senator Lindsey Graham on the ballot in November's midterm election. Graham's sister, Senator Darlene Graham, was appointed to fill the remainder of his term and is backed by President Trump. With no prior political experience, she now faces Congressman Ralph Norman. Both candidates were the top two vote-getters in the special primary election on August 11th. Firefighters are making progress against the Hawk Fire near Reno, Nevada, as containment has now reached 27%, as no new growth of the blaze has been reported. The fire has destroyed more than 30 homes and damaged 6 others. Authorities say these numbers are expected to rise as assessment teams begin to survey the affected areas. While only about 63,000 residents are under evacuation orders, officials warn that wind gusts could push the flames through dry brush into Reno's newly developed neighborhoods. Country music legend Dolly Parton has died. That's according to a statement from her family. Her career spanned decades with hits like Jolene and I Will Always Love You. She became one of the best-selling female artists of all time with over 100 million records sold. Over the years, Parton hosted a TV variety show, starred in movies, and even created a theme park called Dollywood in Tennessee. While she lived a generous life for others, she promoted causes that at times conflicted with church teaching, such as her views on same-sex marriage and gender ideology. Dolly Parton, dead at the age of 80.
4: He lost his mother at an early age. He was plagued with ill health. He was arrested by the police of Napoleon Bonaparte. His efforts to found a religious congregation were met with many difficulties. And yet, this was a man of unfailing determination and undying trust in God. A man who truly lived the words, Nunc Chaepi. Now I begin.
5: Mothers play a vital role in upholding Christ's presence in the world through their high mission to the family. 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
3: Foreign Minister is in Russia meeting with officials to discuss the conflict with Ukraine. Archbishop Paul Gallagher met with Russian Foreign Minister Sergei Lavrov, saying later the two discuss possible avenues for pursuing just and lasting peace. He also stressed that the war must end. Lavrov thanked his Vatican counterpart for what he described as a balanced stance on the situation. This is the Archbishop's first trip to Russia since 2021. One of the most influential Catholic communicators in America American history will soon take a major step toward sainthood. The Beatification Mass will take place September 24th at the Dome at America Center in St. Louis, Missouri, and celebrations will follow in Peoria, Illinois. EWTN News' Nightly's Paula Flint traveled to Sheen's hometown to explore his remarkable life, legacy.

0: on morality, philosophy, and the meaning of human life into homes across America. It aired on the Dumont Television Network and ABC from 1952 to 1957.
1: TV was a whole new medium that was coming of age in the years that Fulton Sheen was transferring from radio to television. So he was the first Catholic preacher on TV who commanded 30 million viewers a week. So stop and think about that. In the 1950s, 30 million people tuned in every week. They could be watching Milton Berle or Frank Sinatra, but they were watching Fulton Sheen.
0: While Sheen gained national fame in New York for his media work, he never forgot the place where it all began, the Midwestern city of Peoria, Illinois. His visits thrilled the locals. His niece-in-law, Dolores Sheen, remembers him this way.
2: Always kind, always considerate, and he loved family. So when he would come into town, he would always want to get together with family. So I would gather some of the cousins together, and they would just have such a good time, hashing over memories and, you know, things like that. And I just enjoyed watching that.
0: Archbishop Fulton Sheen not only touched his friends and family in Peoria during his life, but he also inspired millions around the country. And soon the world will know him as Blessed Fulton Sheen. On September the 24th, he will be the first American-born bishop to be beatified by the Catholic Church. The ceremony will take place in St. Louis, Missouri, during a mass at the Dome at America's Center. It will be celebrated by Cardinal Luis Antonio Tagle on behalf of Pope Leo XIV. Tens of thousands are expected to attend. The miracle that is leading to Archbishop Sheen's beatification is that of James Fulton Engstrom, a local boy who received a special grace.
1: In 2010, a young boy was born at home without a heartbeat. And after 61 minutes and many prayers through the intercession of Fulton Sheen, when the doctors were ready to say that the child did not make it, the child started to breathe and had a heartbeat and came to life. Today, he's a normal 16-year-old kid. There's no residual effects from lack of oxygen or anything. And so the miracle of life came 61 minutes after he would actually been born through the intercession of Fulton Sheen.
0: Engstrom will carry the relic of the Venerable Fulton Sheen during the beatification ceremony, a tradition in which the relic is placed on the altar so that the faithful can see it and venerate it. Monsignor Jason Gray has been involved in the investigation of the miracle of the cause of beatification. In recalling the Archbishop's life, Gray highlights his final moments. Sheen died on December the 9th in his private chapel during Eucharistic adoration.
3: There are many things that really make Sheen extraordinary. So his academic understanding, you know, not everyone has his brilliance, his ability to speak effectively on television, his cadence, not everyone has those gifts either. But the one thing that Sheen did do that everyone can imitate is his life of prayer. Sheen was someone who made that daily Eucharistic holy hour, and all of us can imitate him in that regard. So his devotion to the Eucharist is one of those extraordinary things.
0: The celebration of Sheen's beatification extends to September the 15th in Peoria, which Thanksgiving masses and a special event. That night, the Sheen Awards will be presented. Inspired by the legacy of Archbishop Fulton Sheen, it recognizes extraordinary individuals in the fields of media, evangelization, mission, and liturgy. In Peoria, Paola Flynn, EWTN News Nightly.
4: Joining us now is Dominican Sister Jude Andrewling, Programming Director for the Archbishop Fulton J. Sheen Foundation. Sister, thank you so much for coming back on today.
5: Oh, I'm delighted to be here. Thank you.
4: For those who are thinking about coming to St. Louis on September 24th, why should they see this not simply as an event, but as a pilgrimage?
5: Oh, it's a pilgrimage because it's a day of grace, and the Lord is going to shower us with grace. It'll start at 10 a.m. with the recitation of the World Mission Rosary designed by Fulton Sheen. There'll be talks with Sister Josephine Garrett. You'll hear about the miracle and Bishop Janke, who started the process, and it'll culminate with Mass. So it's a day of grace. We want to be there.
4: In addition to that, what else could people expect when they arrive from a programming standpoint? Will there be opportunities for prayer, adoration, and confession before the beatification Mass?
5: Absolutely. It wouldn't be a pilgrimage if we didn't have those there. So we have all day long opportunity for adoration and an adoration chapel. Dozens of priests will be hearing confessions. Matt Maher will lead us in some music and worship. So it'll be a day of inspiration and talks, but a day of prayer, a day of adoration, a day of silence, really however the Lord is

0: wanting to speak to the heart of each individual who's there.
1: And also a day that so many people have been waiting for. Is there still time to make plans to attend? And how can people get tickets?
0: Yes, please. They can get tickets at celebratesheen.com, and they'll see a wide variety of offerings starting in Peoria the week before, in St. Louis on the 24th, and in Peoria again on 25th and the 26th of September. All sorts of ways that they can participate in what we're here calling Sheen Week.
1: There's a special connection to Archbishop Sheen's missionary heart. Everyone attending will receive a World Mission Rosary, which Sheen himself designed. Can you tell us why you wanted, oh, wonderful, everyone in attendance to have one?
0: We want everyone to have one because Fulton Sheen asked us to pray the rosary, and each color represents a continent. He wanted to embrace the whole world in prayer, a way to support the missions, not just financially, but also in prayer. And so that's what we're going to do. We're going to fulfill his request to embrace the world in prayer.
1: Sister Jude, Andrew Link, thank you so much for all of your planning and, of course, sharing with our audience about the special day.
0: Thank you. 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
1: Thank you. Up next on EWTN News Nightly, record numbers. College campuses are seeing a rise in the number of conversions to Catholicism. We take a closer look at what's behind the trend. Plus, a unique monastery in Rome bridges the East to the West. Why it's so significant ahead.
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4: On the next mind-bending episode of Saints versus Scoundrels, the doctor is in, and so is the apostle, when Sigmund Freud meets St. Paul.
5: There are no gods, as science assures us. 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
4: It's a chess match that'll have everyone talking.
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4: St. Paul versus Sigmund Freud, round one of Saints versus Scoundrels on the Global Catholic Network, EWTN.
8: The year 750 AD. During the consecration at the Holy Sacrifice of the Mass, a priest in Lanciano, Italy, who doubts the real presence of Jesus Christ in the Holy Eucharist, is stunned when the host transforms into human flesh and the wine transforms into human blood. The blood then coagulates into five drops, which are said to represent the five wounds of Christ. In 1971, the miracle of Lanciano was confirmed by modern science. The conserved flesh is found to be cardiac muscle tissue, and the blood is human type AB positive, the same blood found in other Eucharistic miracles even today.
1: Comeback on college campuses across the nation continues to make headlines and is filling the pews. For years, reports have shown declining church attendance and people moving away from the faith. But now there are signs of something very different happening, especially among college students. Across the country, campuses are reporting growing numbers of young people returning to the church as well as converting to Catholicism. At the University of Nebraska-Lincoln, Father Ryan Cowell, pastor of St. Thomas Aquinas Church and Newman Center, is seeing that renewed interest firsthand. Thanks so much for coming on. Father, you've described this as a golden age of campus ministry. What are you seeing at Nebraska-Lincoln, and why do you think this is happening now?
9: Yeah, I'm beginning my fourth year here at the University of Nebraska at the Newman Center, and each year we've seen continual growth. And I think there's a lot of factors that are happening. I don't pretend to understand all of it, but from what I can see, there is a combination of students who are looking for truth in a secular culture that's not providing them what they're looking for, and so they begin to search. I think there's also a plethora of resources out there where people can come to understand the truth of the Catholic Church. And so these things coming together, I think, provide this beautiful moment where campus ministries are stepping into the breach to be able to walk.

0: talk with college students.
1: And we continue to see information about younger generations so disheartened with society and culture. Now, do you think the popularity of Pope Leo XIV factors into these numbers?
0: I don't think it can hurt, but also we saw the growth and the kind of the trend up even before his election. And so I think it's awesome in the American church to have an American Pope, and certainly students are excited about that. But I think there's other factors that help as well.
1: The numbers at UNL are striking. You've shared that about 45 students entered the church during your first year as pastor and 72 at this past Easter Vigil. What's behind that growth, and what are these young people telling you that they're searching for?
0: Yeah, actually, you know, even last year we had 98 come into the church. So it's been 42, 72, 98. And so just this continual growth up.
1: As we are getting ready to go back to school, for a young person watching tonight who is curious about Catholicism but doesn't know where to begin, what would you tell them?
0: I would say go swing by your local Newman Center or college campus ministry, especially if you're a college student. Swing by, get to meet some people. Find the priest, ask any questions that you might have. But there's also a ton of great resources on the internet. and you have to be careful, obviously, of like what resources you're looking for, but there's certain solid ones that you can always go look for. So if you just have general questions, go look at the Catechism of the Catholic Church. Start reading there. Type in whatever topic you're interested in and start reading. But there's no substitute for someone to walk with you. And so to also look for those people, those faithful Catholics that can help guide you on your journey, because there's no replacing that human connection.
1: It's important to take that first step. Father Ryan Kalp, thank you so much.
0: Thank you.
1: Speaking of learning apps for the Catholic faith, tomorrow we will have Caleb Burback, the founder of Credo, on our show. That's tomorrow night at 6 p.m. Eastern. Pope Leo has nominated an American to serve in a special role. The Holy Father just appointed Knights of Columbus Supreme Knight Patrick Kelly as a member of the Dicastery for the Laity, the Family, and Life. The Dicastery was created by Pope Francis in 2016. Kelly joined the Knights of Columbus in 1983 as a law student at Marquette University. He also has a master's in theology from the Pontifical John Paul II Institute for Studies on Marriage and Family. As a member of the Dicastery, he will attend plenary sessions and vote on decrees, but will not have to relocate to Rome. Just outside of Rome, a unique community celebrated a special anniversary tied to an icon of Mary. EWTN News' Brian Schumacher has more.
2: Just outside Rome, in the town of Grotta Ferrata, stands the Greek Abbey of St. Nilus. Founded more than 1,000 years ago, it is the last remaining of the many Byzantine monasteries that, during the Middle Ages, were scattered throughout southern Italy and Rome itself. The monks of the abbey are Catholics of the Byzantine Greek Rite and represent the Italian congregation of the Basilian monks. They're called Basilian because they follow the rule of St. Basil the Great. Since January, the Spanish bishop Manuel Nin has served as the Apostolic Exarch of Santa Maria di Grotta Ferrata, the other official name of the Abbey of St. Nilus. Speaking to EWTN News, he described what makes this place so unique.
3: It was founded 50 years before the East-West Schism, the Schism of 1054. We are a community that predates the Schism, and this makes Grotta Ferrata and the monastic community here a very special place for ecumenical dialogue.
2: Last weekend, the Grotta Ferrata community gathered to celebrate the Triduum of the Feast of the Holy Mother of God of Grotta Ferrata. The event brings local residents to the abbey for a series of celebrations to renew a centuries-old vow of deep historical significance. And it's all tied to this icon of the Virgin Mary.
3: In 1230, the icon had ended up in St. Peter's, in the sacristy of the old Basilica of St. Peter. The monks asked Pope Gregory IX to return the icon. The Pope did so and brought it back to Grotta Ferrata. He brought it home again. Today, we celebrate the return of the icon to Grotta Ferrata.
2: Last Saturday, following the solemn divine liturgy celebrated in the morning, another ceremony was held in the afternoon around the icon of the Most Holy Mother of God.

0: God. It was followed by a procession through the streets. The people of Gratafarata also have a devotion to the icon. In 1944, they turned to the Mother of God for protection during a bombing in World War II. After the final bomb dropped, they realized that not one person died.
1: So basically, the Madonna is very important to us because when St. Nilus returned, he brought this Madonna with him. That's why the icon has such great significance for Grottaferrata. We are an association that is very closely connected to this event, and in September we will hold a historical reenactment of the time when in the 1800s people would come from the countryside to venerate the Madonna.
2: Proprio per venerare la Madonna di Grottaferrata.
0: 1022 years after its foundation, the Abbey of St. Nilus in Grottaferrata remains a place of worship for the local community and a true bridge between the East and the West. In Rome, Brian Schumacher, EWTN News Nightly.
3: We thank you for watching tonight. 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I'm Veronica Dudo. Good night and God bless.
4: In recent decades, millions of people have drifted away from Jesus and their Catholic faith. Sadly, many may never find their way back. I'm Tom Peterson, and I believe that God has called me to use my background in media to be a catalyst in the new evangelization. Our organization produces inspiring and creative evangelization messages that have helped lead hundreds of thousands of inactive Catholics, converts, agnostics, and atheists home to Jesus and His Holy Church. Join us as we travel across North America to bring you stories of heartbreak, redemption, and transformation as the Holy Spirit leads His people home. God has an extraordinary plan for each of our lives. He wants us to spend eternity in heaven with Him and bring as many people with us as possible. This is Catholics Come Home. Now, I welcome you to my home to hear their amazing stories. Welcome to Catholics Come Home. In this episode, we'll meet a man who grew up in Oshkosh, Wisconsin, in a Catholic home with a loving mother. His father was a lawyer and an alcoholic and died when our guest was only 13. During undergraduate studies and law school at the University of Wisconsin, our guest abandoned his faith for a hedonistic lifestyle at the number one party school in the country. Protests and even a bombing on campus during the Vietnam War rocked the university. But after getting married, starting a family, moving and changing jobs, this young lawyer opened his heart to God and came home to his Catholic faith. Like everybody else in this series, today's guest came home to the church by responding to a call of the Holy Spirit. I'd like you to meet Peter Hildebrand. Peter, welcome to Catholics Come Home, and welcome to our home.
5: Thanks. Glad to be here.
4: We're glad you're here, too. Everybody loves to hear about somebody's childhood, where they grew up, what your family was like, where you lived. So let's start there.
5: Sure. I was born and raised in Oshkosh, Wisconsin. My dad and mom were both cradle Catholics. We weren't particularly religious, but I was the fourth of four children. I had two older brothers and older sister. My dad and both my brothers and I all graduated law school from University of Wisconsin, probably the only.
4: All of you lawyers, that's amazing.
5: Yeah, we were all lawyers. My oldest brother was brilliant. The rest of us were just sort of going along for the
4: ride. You got through. Well, still you passed law school. That's pretty impressive.
5: Yeah.
4: But when you were a little kid, you said you didn't have much like a religious background. Did you pray at meals and say grace? Did you go to church every Sunday? Or what was your religious background like?
5: We were Sunday Catholics. We basically went to church every Sunday. We did pray the rosary. My grandmother used to come in and she prayed the rosary every minute of every day. And she was a great inspiration to me. Yeah. So, but, you know, I basically grew up with the boys' life up there on this big lake. In the morning, we'd play baseball. In the afternoon, we'd go swimming. At night, we'd go fishing. And we had a great life.
4: Idyllic, all-American lifestyle in Wisconsin.
5: Yeah. I love sports, too, even though I wasn't any good. But
4: yeah.
5: Anyway, but, you know, the one underpinning thing, though, was my daddy. He had polio when he was in his 20s. And because of that, he suffered quite a bit. And he developed a drinking problem. He was an alcoholic.
4: kind of medicating for the pain and the challenges of life.
5: I never really talked to him about it because when he was drinking, I didn't want to be around him. I was scared to death. But and he'd go on binges every periodically. So it did create a tremendous amount of stress in the family.
4: I bet.
5: When I was 13, I was at St. Pete's grade school and my father died. So I went through my teenage years and my early childhood without a dad. But my mother was a saint. I mean, from the point of view of, she was the most unconditional, loving mom you could ever have.
4: That's beautiful.
5: And she was always there for me, and we got to be very close, you know.
4: Did your family's dedication to God and religion increase after his death, or was it pretty much the same?
5: No, actually, I think it just crashed. I mean, all three of my siblings got married and divorced. My brothers both got remarried. I don't think there was a real strong faith component there to keep the family together in that way. My wife and I are the only ones that never did that. And yeah, we celebrate our 50th wedding anniversary earlier this year. But
4: nice. So basically, not having a father who was around a lot, he's an alcoholic, and then he passed away when you were 13, didn't help because you didn't have that father figure example to represent God as a father, loving father to you.
5: Yeah, I have to say that's absolutely true. I sort of shut down my childhood and became an adult at 13.
4: Yeah.
5: So I didn't want to get in any trouble. I didn't want to give my mom any problems. My brother Joe, he had some issues himself, and she had enough to deal with the other kids.
4: So a tumultuous childhood.
5: Yeah, it was.
4: So let's fast forward. You're at University of Wisconsin pursuing your law degree. First your undergrad there. You kind of turned even more of a hellion at UW, didn't you?
5: Within a year and a half, I stopped going to church. I did a lot of womanizing. I did a lot of, you know, drinking. Wisconsin had an 18-year-old drinking age for beer, so we drank a lot. Of course, marijuana was all over the place, and the campus itself was in great turmoil the 7 years I was there.
4: Why was it in turmoil?
5: It starts out with demonstrations about Dow Chemical, and then it jumped into the Vietnam War, and we had teacher strikes. And in fact, the National Guard came on campus just about every year I was there. I actually brought along a little souvenir here. It was a tear gas canister that they shot into my house.
4: Oh my goodness.
5: When some guys were running into the house. It wasn't me. Anyway, we had a lot of
4: crazy.
5: And it culminated with two things. First, at Cambodia bombing, they shut down the university for 6 weeks. And we had to go home. And then the second thing was the bombing of Sterling Hall. I was studying for my law boards at 3 a.m. I heard boom. And literally next morning, I went up the hill and there was a crater where the building was. And this one of the researchers there was in working late at night and he got killed.
4: Oh, my goodness.
5: Four guys were
4: arrested. So tumultuous childhood, a tumultuous time at college and entering law school. But sooner or later, you met your wife, Joyce. How did you meet her?
5: Well, because of my scholarship, it was an Evans scholarship, we got everything provided except for our meals. So when you started out as a freshman, you would work in the fraternities. And as you were there longer, you got into the better food at the sororities. So I was in law school, and I was working at the Tri Delta sorority.
4: Because of the better food?
5: Because of the better food, yeah. But I was there for that, and she wouldn't give me the time of day. I fell in love with her the minute I saw her, and she's a beautiful young lady, you know. She wouldn't give me the time of day, and then one time I walked in there, and I was interviewing that day for a law clerking job, so I got a haircut, and I'd shaved. And she said, "Who is that guy?" And then after that, she started hanging around, and she finally went out with me, and that was it. Once I started dating her, we fell in love, got married.
4: In just a minute, you'll learn what helped draw Peter closer to Jesus.
5: When I came back, I was on fire. I was on fire for the Eucharist. I had this craving for the Eucharist. And I was traveling all over the country. Now I was finding masses everywhere I went.
6: I was raised a Catholic and went to church every Sunday faithfully. I met a boy and he was non-Catholic, so I left the church to be with him. When I was away from church, I yearned to be home. What brought me back was my longing for the Eucharist. The Eucharist fills me with a spirit that you can't find anywhere else. I have a peace when I walk through the doors of the Catholic Church, like that's where I belong.
7: We invite you to take another look at the Catholic Church. Visit CatholicsComeHome.org today.
4: Peter, you met your future wife, Joyce, while serving in the sororities and getting the better food. Did you just get married and life was perfect and faith was great, or did life get even more tumultuous?
5: Well, it was kind of exciting, actually. We moved to Milwaukee. Within 2 weeks, I got sworn into the bar. I graduated from law school and I got married and I started my first job. So I started as a trial attorney, then I moved into working for insurance companies and more.

0: Milwaukee, but all this time, I had no faith journey. I wasn't going to church. I really had no need for God. I thought I could do everything myself.
1: Did you feel guilty at all that you had to abandon your faith? What was going through your mind? Or you just didn't think about God because you're too busy worrying about your own goals?
0: Oh, I was too busy working and partying. I mean, I was always, you know, gung-ho for both. Play hard, work hard type person. Yeah. But eventually we ended up coming back to our faith because we had our oldest daughter who had a learning disability. And suddenly there was something we couldn't change, something we couldn't control. But my wife is responsible for that. I was still a heathen. I was still running around doing all kinds of stuff.
1: Wow. Even in your law degree, even with a child, even with a wife, you were still partying and being crazy.
0: Absolutely.
1: I have a kind of a strange question. With a dad as an alcoholic that bothered you and hurt the family, didn't it concern you, or you were partying kind of replicating his lifestyle, or was it just something you saw in a habit, and despite the fact you not liking it, you were kind of partying too much too?
0: Well, for 30 years, I always had a goal of cutting back on my own drinking, because I probably could have been classified as somebody that was drinking more often than they should. But the bottom line was I quit 3 years ago because God told me to in adoration, but it wasn't until 3 years ago that I quit drinking.
1: Wow. So there is a family connection there. It's part of the genetics,
0: oh, yeah.
1: Huh?
0: Yeah, absolutely.
1: So here you are, a married man with children and so forth. Where did your life take you to the point where you finally, God pierced your heart? And sometimes lawyers are a tough sell. How did that happen?
0: When we moved to Cincinnati for a much higher level job, and I was traveling all over the country and really on top of things, but Joyce was alone, four little kids, and she was basically was struggling. And it came to me that she needed my help. And she came to me and she says to me, I want to go to this place. She started going back to church already. I periodically would go on Sunday Mass or something. But she says, I want to go to this conference at Notre Dame, Medjugorje Conference, the first international conference. And I said, sure, I'll watch the kids. She says, no, you got to come along. My mom's coming in.
1: Good for her.
0: So she convinced me to go to this conference.
1: And what type of conference was it, and what happened at that conference?
0: Well, they were expecting about 2,500 people, and 7,000 people showed up.
1: Oh, my
0: God. It was amazing. It was at the Joyce Center at Notre Dame, and they had masses and talks and all this other stuff. But for me, it was a real eye-opener. I got slain in the spirit by this priest from Seattle. He prayed over me, oh, out like a light. And I met all these people, and they had really good talks. And on the way back, I said, Joyce, there's something about these people. I don't know what it is, but they're from all different walks of life, different ages, and everything. But they've got something, and I want it. We're going to Medjugorje.
1: Wow. So this hard-hearted attorney in you, this partier in you, had an instant conversion experience by being slain in the Holy Spirit at the Notre Dame Medjugorje Conference. You knew your life was different.
0: Oh, absolutely. And, you know, it's like the hors d'oeuvre. And then going to Medjugorje was the main course because
1: yes.
0: We had an unbelievable experience at Medjugorje.
1: Did your wife, Joyce, and did family, coworkers, and friends see pre-Notre Dame Peter and post-Notre Dame Peter? I mean, were you a different man that people could see?
0: Everybody, even at work, saw a big difference. Yeah. I used to be gung-ho, very critical. You know, and once I went through this experience, suddenly I was very easy to work with, and I actually became much more successful. I cut back on the amount of time I was working, and I became more successful.
1: That's
0: crazy.
1: How God works. You can't outgive God. So you go to Medjugorje, and what happened there? What was the icing on the cake that helped your spiritual walk?
0: Well, there were about three things at Medjugorje. First, I was up in the choir loft where the apparitions were appearing during Mass, and the guy was singing a beautiful song that I'd not, it was a Eucharistic song, and Mary told me personally that...
1: In your heart?
0: In my heart, that I needed to be with her and with the Eucharist. And then the next day I went over to the Apparition Hill, and the whole time we were there was overcast and cloudy and raining, miserable, and everything was, you know, this was early on, so there weren't any paved streets or anything.
1: Sure.
0: So we were over at this Apparition Hill, and out of the blue, these thick clouds opened up, and there was the sun. Yeah. And I looked at it, and I could look straight at it, and it was pulsating and spinning around and shooting flames and all this other stuff, the miracle of the sun, just like Fatima.
1: Yes, yes.
0: So I said to Joyce, look at that, and she goes, I can't look at it. You know, so we had 40 people there, and about five of us could look at it. So I got the miracle of the sun, which really blew me away. And then after that, I said, I've got to go. I'd gone to confession once before we left, but I went to confession to Father Philip Povich. And I saw him, I needed him years later, but he's a Franciscan. And I got in line. He started with me at 2 o'clock, and we were done at 6.
1: Oh, my glory.
0: He actually did an exorcism because I did.
1: I'm impressed with you, but I'm more impressed how patient he was and loving.
0: No, he did an examination.

0: the conscience that anyway, but anyway.
1: He wanted to make sure you were squeaky clean.
0: Yeah, he finished me up with the exorcism prayer and all this other stuff. But the funny thing is, we're walking down the hill, and he says to me, I said to him, well, I know this Father Svet from our parish in West Dallas. He's Croatian. He says, oh, yeah, Father Svet's, he's here, but he's over in Africa.
1: Oh, my goodness.
0: And he says, you must know Father Tony. I says, oh, yeah, Father Anthony. I said, yeah, Father Anthony married us. He says, that was my roommate in seminary.
1: See how God's poetic? It's unbelievable.
0: There's no coincidence.
1: It's God incidences to show you he's in control. He's weaving the tapestry together. It's a beautiful poetic story on how he's going to show you love. The love that maybe you didn't get from your father.
0: That's true.
1: You did experience God's love in Medjugorje, didn't you?
0: Absolutely. And, you know, when I came back, I was on fire. I was on fire for the Eucharist. I had this craving for the Eucharist. And I was traveling all over the country. Now I was finding masses everywhere I went. In the evening, instead of sitting there watching TV in my hotel room, I'd be out in all these parishes. I met these Vietnamese ladies praying the rosary. I got re-enrolled in the scapular in Seattle. I mean, we did everything all over the country. It was beautiful.
1: That's
0: beautiful.
1: Fantastic. When you felt that love from God the Father that maybe you didn't feel from your earthly father, how did that change your heart?
0: Oh my gosh, I mean, I was a different person. So I became very open to doing ministry work, and we were still in Cincinnati. I got involved in a ministry called Christ Renews His Parish, and I was so impressed by the witnessing when I went that I became the lay director the next time around, and I was gonna give this great witness to everybody about the lay director does Father's loving care. So I got in there and I'm presenting Father's loving care, and within about 30 seconds, I started bawling like a baby.
1: Well, that's not like a lawyer.
0: No, it isn't. It wasn't like me either. I mean, but I started bawling like a baby because God had me prepare this witness to cure my father wound that I had never dealt with from all that time. And after that, I decided I was going to be the type of father I needed to be. I reorganized my whole lifestyle, you know, God, family, and then work. And after,
1: in that order.
0: In that, exactly.
1: Yeah. And see, what the audience doesn't know, you weren't just an attorney. You were a special kind of lawyer. What kind of lawyer were you?
0: Well, I specialized in insurance and insurance coverage and in liability cases. So I was all over the country when I was in Cincinnati handling $100 million cases.
1: And you were an expert witness, too.
0: Well, I was a designated witness for those companies, but once I started my own business in 2006, I became an expert witness.
1: So here we have an expert witness, this attorney from a family of attorneys and all, who now is crying in front of people giving his testimony because you're a changed man.
0: Absolutely.
1: How did your heart feel after that change? And when you look back, did you have kind of a newfound freedom?
0: Oh, absolutely. And, you know, it's funny because I would go to business dinners and it'd be a Wednesday and Friday fast day. So I'd be sitting there not eating anything. And people would come up to me afterwards and say, are you okay? But then one lady came up and she says, I admire you for practicing your faith in this group.
1: Awesome.
0: So the witness is there even when you're just living, you know. But
1: yes.
0: But the long story short was I realized that I can't take this job in Cincinnati anymore. I'm traveling too much. So I took a transfer to Raleigh. And in Raleigh, the travel went from 3 to 4 weeks a month to 3 to 4 days a month, and suddenly I was able to be the father I wanted to be and get involved in ministry work.
1: Next, you'll hear about Peter's life today.
0: We're working on all that, but I've been involved in all these other ministries too. I mean, it's my life. Ministry is my life.
2: Each person has dignity and worth. Not because of his physical abilities or occupation, not because of her skin color or status. Each person is valuable, not because of his productivity or age, but because we are human, created by God in his own image and likeness. And neither economics nor emotions should alter the length of each person's gift to humanity.
3: Victory in life, we've got to keep focused on the goal, and the goal is heaven. The key to winning is choosing to do God's will and love others with all you've got. Sacrifice, discipline, and prayer are essential. We gain strength through God's word, and we receive grace from the sacraments. And when we fumble due to sin, and it's going to happen, confession puts us back on the field. So if you haven't been going to Mass weekly, get back in the game. We're saving your seat on the starting bench this Sunday. Welcome home.
4: Thank you.
1: So Peter, you're a changed man. God penetrated your heart, showed you his fatherly love, forgave you, and you're a new creation.

0: creation, now living and working in Raleigh. What good things happened to you starting in Raleigh, North Carolina?
1: Well, once we got to Raleigh, we started doing prayer groups. I started teaching CCD. I got on parish council. Ultimately, I had a spiritual director, and I changed parishes to his parish because we were just doing too much. And when I got to the new parish, the priest asked me, he said, we have a project here. We'd like you and Joyce to be the head coordinators to establish the first perpetual adoration chapel in
0: Wonderful.
1: The diocese.
0: And you were game for that because you love the Eucharist.
1: Well, we prayed on it, and absolutely. And, you know, we had to get 600 people signed up in less than 2 months. And
0: amazing.
1: It was amazing because they sent us a priest of perpetual adoration who came in, and we had this big discussion. It turns out during our meeting, he and I were born on exactly the same day.
0: Oh.
1: And that was a confirmation to me this was all going to work. So even though he got up there and he wasn't the greatest speaker in the world, we got everybody signed up.
0: One thing I'm seeing is a trend, how God's taking you as an attorney who observes and makes judgments quickly and is showing you that he's poetically weaving this to give you a priest who's born on the same day, and maybe you didn't care for the way he spoke compared to the way he did, but he was the guy that you were supposed to partner with. God's teaching you that everybody has gifts out there, and you're realizing it now that you're one of God's sons in a new creation.
1: One of the things that God, you don't know God's plan, but before we had done that, we had done a campaign for EWTN to expand the network with Time Warner.
0: Beautiful.
1: But Time Warner, after our meeting, took her off the air and replaced her with a cartoon channel.
0: Oh.
1: So we went out to all the churches. We got 7,000 signatures, took them to the commission.
0: Wonderful.
1: As a lawyer, I'm sitting there presenting this stuff, and Time Warner's going, oh my gosh. You know, but anyway, so then the next day, I organized 12 grandmas with their cable boxes, and we walked into the Time Warner offices.
0: Nice.
1: Singing the Battle Hymn of the Republic, and it was on all the news, and it was
0: wow.
1: written up in the Wall Street Journal.
0: That's fantastic.
1: And Time Warner was not happy, but they
0: what
1: did end up putting her on halftime on one of the networks. So, but the neat thing about that is we got to know all the traditional Catholics in these outlying areas.
0: Yes.
1: And when it came time to sign people up for the overnight hours for adoration, they all came in.
0: Yeah,
1: so they were,
0: part of the
1: and
0: plan.
1: Then later,
0: yeah.
1: when the priest there was not necessarily emphasizing that,
0: yeah.
1: some odd of these people went back to their parishes and started perpetual adoration.
0: So it was a domino effect.
1: Oh, it was like God's plan.
0: Yeah, it's really cool to see how God weaves all these stories together. There's no coincidences. We've talked about it, and all becomes part of His plan. Your family life has expanded. You have kids and grandkids now. You mentioned early on you celebrated your 50th wedding anniversary.
1: Right.
0: Congratulations
1: Thank
0: to you and Joyce. That's a wonderful accomplishment and a blessing from God. What other apostolates are you involved in? What other ministries? And how is God now using you to spread the faith to others?
1: Well, I was so impressed with Christ for News back in 1989 that when I came to St. Peter Chanel Parish, we started it there, and it's been going 20, 25 sessions already, and it's been a tremendous influence on the men in that parish. But I really love that. But I've also started a ministry for devotions at our parish, and we've reintroduced the rosary, where people sign up, they're greeted the rosary every day for the parish.
0: Great.
1: We got a Word of Mercy on Divine Mercy Sunday that we just had. We had a couple hundred people coming on the middle of the afternoon for that. We have one coming up for the Sacred Heart. We're going to have a huge celebration because it's the 350th anniversary of Mark
0: yes.
1: and Mary Alacoque's last intercession. So we're working on all that, but I've been involved in all these other ministries too. I mean, I just, it's my life. Ministry is my life. I'm basically semi-retired now. I don't have to do a lot of time with that. So
0: that's fantastic.
1: The critical thing that happened in the interim was that my oldest daughter had her fourth child in 5 years who died, and it caused that family to basically collapse. And we went and brought her and her three kids back when they were 5, 4, and 2. And now they're 26, 24, and 23, and they're all good Catholic kids, and I just love them.
0: Well, we praise God that you've taken that role to really show the love to the rest of the family.
1: Thank you.
0: Peter, I'm so thankful that God pierced your heart, first at that Notre Dame Charismatic Conference and then in Medjugorje, and He led you and Joyce and now your wonderful expanding family back to the heart of Christ, and that the love your mother showed you and you now see through the Blessed Mother, the love you didn't get from your father, you saw that God has a loving heart and can replace it, and taught you how to be a loving father and grandfather. Peter, we're so thankful you said yes to God. Welcome home.
1: Thank you.
2: Benedictine Father Boniface Hicks, in The Fruit of Her Womb, writes, "Where our mother is at home, the devil does not enter in. Where our mother is present, turmoil does not prevail. Fear does not conquer. Which of us does not need this? Which of us is not sometimes distressed or anxious? How often our heart is a stormy sea, where the waves of our problems pool up and the winds of our troubles do not stop blowing. Mary is our secure ark in the midst of the flood. We all know the comfort a mother brings to her children, especially when they are hurt. My children run to me for kisses and prayers and band-aids, my comfort most often being found in my presence rather than my remedies. This is the gift God has given all of us, regardless of age, in our Blessed Mother. And where we earthly mothers lack in virtue in so many ways, Mary is the icon. She is always there, waiting, eager to help us in our moments of anxiety and distress and amidst our own stormy seas. Do we instinctively run to her the way a child calls for mama the moment his knee is scraped? I think it can be too easy for us to forget to reflexively call on Our Lady's intercession. But if we were only in the habit, we almost couldn't help but do so at all times and instantly, because her intercession is that helpful, that powerful, that, once relied upon, is so very difficult to go without. We find too, like the child, that her presence alone brings comfort and peace. Father Hicks continues, "It will not be ideas or technology that will give us comfort or hope, but our mother's face, her hands that caress our life, her mantle that gives us shelter. Let us learn how to find refuge going each day to our mother." Perhaps you already have a habit of going each day to Mary. That's wonderful. Do it more. If you don't yet have a habit of consistent intercession to Our Lady, let me encourage you in that effort. Even bringing up these images in your mind and heart of the Blessed Mother's hands caressing your life and her mantle giving you shelter should bring you comfort. Run to her in the midst of the storms of your life, and she will not leave you alone. Visit my website, katiewarner.com, for spiritual book lists, including the books mentioned in these segments, and for more resources to grow in faith, as well as catholicscomehome.org for even more Catholic teaching and book recommendations.
0: 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Epic, The Story of Jesus' Holy Catholic Church, and Santa's Priority, Keeping Christ in Christmas. 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Box 1802, Roswell, Georgia 30077. Please help Jesus save more souls. During his law school years, Peter chose a party lifestyle over his Catholic faith, but God never gave up on Peter and drew him and his family home to his Catholic roots. At a Medjugorje conference at the University of Notre Dame, Peter was slain in the Holy Spirit. Since then, Peter follows the Blessed Mother's call and has attended daily Mass for 35 years. Peter and his wife Joyce recently celebrated their 50th wedding anniversary. Thank you for joining us on this episode of Catholics Come Home. Please keep Peter, Joyce, and the Hildebrand family, and all of us at Catholics Come Home, in your prayers. Remember to fulfill your role in the new evangelization and help love somebody to heaven.

0: All aboard for the next Anything Can Happen arrival at Chesterton Station. The Prince of Paradox welcomes Il Divino himself, Renaissance genius and firebrand, Michelangelo.
1: Painting, sculpture, hard work, and too much faith have ruined me.
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1: Patience? You spoke of the Sistine Chapel. The 4 years it took me to finish that left me exhausted. And always Pope Julius after me to finish it.
3: Michelangelo! What are you doing standing there when there's work to be done?
0: A masterpiece portrait of a lifelong quest for truth and beauty.
1: Art is a gift from God and must be used unto His glory.
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0: Cari fratelli e sorelle, in questa ultima catechesi sulla Costituzione,
1: dear brothers and sisters, in this final catechesis on the Constitution, Sacrosanctum Concilium, today I would like to look at the reasons why the Council Fathers sought to promote a reform of the liturgy. In this regard, the third letter from the Council, which Cardinal Giovanni Battista Montini, then Archbishop of Milan, he's later Pope Paul VI, of course, in that third letter from the Council that the Cardinal, as Archbishop of Milan, sent on 28 October 1962 to the faithful of his church is particularly enlightening. The liturgy, he wrote, is a sincere expression of both the divine and the human. It is language. On the one hand, it is a vehicle for divine teaching. On the other, it is voice and dialogue with God. It is clear that it cannot renounce its didactic function, nor can it fail to offer faith and piety the opportunity to be expressed with spontaneous intelligibility. Motivated by these convictions, the future Pope St. Paul VI affirmed that the faithful cannot and must no longer remain silent and passive. Their physical presence cannot be reconciled with their spiritual absence. The similarity between these statements and those which appear in paragraph number 48 of the Conciliar Constitution is evident. And he quotes, "The Church earnestly desires that Christ's faithful, when present at this mystery of faith, should not be there as strangers or silent spectators. On the contrary, through a good understanding of the rites and prayers, they should take part in the sacred action, conscious of what they are doing, with devotion and full collaboration. They should be formed by God's word and nourished at the table of the Lord's body. They should give thanks to God, offering the Immaculate Victim not only through the hands of the priest, but together with him. They should learn also to offer themselves. Through Christ the Mediator, they should be drawn day by day into ever more perfect union with God and with each other." These words express a renewed awareness of the value of the liturgy. Through the Church's ritual actions, while the memorial of the work of salvation is celebrated, the opportunity is offered to experience a true relationship with God, entering into contact with the salvific event. Since the gestures and words of the sacred liturgy are critical to realizing this experience, the participation of the faithful cannot be passive. The conciliar reform, by placing at the center that which constitutes the heart of the ecclesial experience, was intended to allow the liturgy to shine forth as the primary source of that divine exchange in which the life of God is communicated to us. From this conviction arose the need to make the richness of the faithful texts and prayers more accessible to all the faithful, and to streamline the order of the celebration with respect to what was set out in the liturgical books then in use. In fact, since the

Liturgy is a living entity. Throughout the centuries, it has always been subject to developments and changes. The magisterium adapted its forms to the needs of different eras. It's therefore not surprising

0: mind is explained in number 21 of the Constitution, Sacrosanctum Concilium. So that the Christian people may more certainly derive an abundance of graces from the sacred liturgy, Holy Mother Church desires to undertake with great care a general restoration of the liturgy itself. For the liturgy is made up of immutable elements divinely instituted and of elements subject to change. These not only may but ought to be changed at the passage of time if they have suffered from the intrusion of anything out of harmony with the inner nature of the liturgy or have become unsuited to it. In such restoration, both texts and rites should be drawn up so that they express more clearly the holy things which they signify. The Christian people, so far as possible, should be enabled to understand them with ease and to take part in them fully, actively, and as befits a community.
1: Mediator Dei di Papa Pio XII.
0: The distinction within the liturgy between divine immutable elements and human elements, which instead admit of various modifications as the needs of the age, circumstance, and good of souls may require, and as the ecclesiastical hierarchy under the guidance of the Holy Spirit may have authorized. That dates back to Pope Pius XII's encyclical Mediator Dei. Moreover, the desire for a general reform did not come about suddenly, but had been evident in the actions of successive popes since the beginning of the 20th century, in keeping with the demands of the liturgical movement. The assertion that the faithful should not attend celebrations as strangers or silent spectators had already been raised in Pius XI's Apostolic Constitution Divini Cultus. Further, one may recall Pius XII's interventions regarding the ordering of the rites of Holy Week, which he rescheduled to the hours corresponding to the events of Easter, after they had for centuries been brought forward to the morning hours. Nor should it be forgotten that St. John the 23rd regarded it necessary to simplify the rubrics of the breviary and the missal, approving this with the motu proprio rubricarum instructum of 25 July 1960, in which he referred the proposal of fundamental principles for a reform of the liturgy. The liturgical reform promoted by the Second Vatican Council is thus firmly rooted in the living tradition of the Church. A correct understanding of it also enables us to reject the abuses that occurred in certain sectors of the Church during the post-conciliar period, and which unfortunately still occur from time to time today, where some of the principles underlying the reform itself have been taken to extremes or misunderstood. In this regard, it is worth recalling that the conciliar constitution affirms that liturgical services are not private functions, but are celebrations of the Church, which is the sacrament of unity, namely, the holy people united and ordered under their bishops. Therefore, liturgical services pertain to the whole body of the Church. They manifest it and have effects upon it. That's Sacrosanctum Concilium, number 26. It is therefore the primary responsibility of pastors, of bishops, but also of each individual priest, to safeguard and promote a liturgy which will respect

0: respecting liturgical norms shines with noble simplicity and thus manifests the one holy Catholic and Apostolic Church. Such a liturgy will also be a fundamental vehicle for evangelization, the instrument of grace through which, as the Council teaches, we may learn to offer ourselves and through Christ's mediation be perfected in unity with God and amongst ourselves. Our Holy Father's catechesis for today, for the general audience on Sacrosanctum Concilium. As we mentioned at the beginning, we now have the exchange of greetings in various languages, beginning with French, as you can hear in the background here. Each speaker greets the Holy Father and gives a few instructions, and then we'll offer a summary in their own language of the catechesis that we've just heard, a shorter summary. After which, the Holy Father will himself offer a few words of greeting. And apart from English or Spanish or Italian, which he speaks himself, he normally greets the faithful of the different languages in Italian, which is then translated into their own languages. The summaries are all very similar to one another and summarize the catechesis that we've just heard, so we don't translate them. And we'll now listen to the French.
1: Et une voix de dialogue avec Dieu. 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
0: I cordially greet the French-speaking pilgrims, especially the faithful of the interdiocesan pilgrimage from Senegal. I invite you to open your hearts and minds to the mystery presented by the Church during the liturgy, thus manifesting through your active participation the interior transformation wrought by the rites, gestures, songs, and silences that altogether reveal the living presence of Christ. I bless you from the heart.
1: Je vous bénis de tout cœur.
0: And we'll follow this pattern with reading the Pope's greetings along with the translation in the appropriate languages. 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
3: The English-speaking pilgrims and visitors wish to express to you their sentiments of deep respect and esteem, and to assure you of their prayers for your ministry as a successor of Peter. At the end of the audience, we will sing together the Our Father in Latin. His Holiness will then impart his apostolic blessing, which he extends in a particular way to the members of your families at home. He also intends to bless any religious articles you may have brought for this purpose, and in a special way, his blessing goes to your children, the elderly, and those who are sick.
2: Dear brothers and sisters, in this final catechesis on the Second Vatican Council's Constitution and the Sacred Liturgy, Sacrosanctum Concilium, we recall the reasons the Council Fathers promoted a liturgical reform. When the Church carries out a reform of the liturgy, a constant process of development across the centuries, there is an important distinction to be made between the divine immutable elements and the human elements, which may undergo various modifications. The need arose for the faithful to celebrate the liturgies more consciously and actively, not as strangers and silent spectators, but participating fully in the salvific mystery. In this way, the Christian people learn to recognize sacred realities, offer themselves with and through the hands of the priest, and become more open to receiving God's grace. At every celebration of the sacraments, especially the Eucharist, let us ask for God's help to be strengthened on our journey and to enter into a deeper relationship with the Lord. I greet all the English-speaking pilgrims and visitors taking part in today's audience, particularly the groups from Malta, Senegal, and Canada. A special greeting to those serving in the national offices of the Pontifical Mission Societies. Upon you and your families, I invoke the joy and peace of our Lord Jesus Christ. God bless you all.
0: Following English, we have German.
4: Heiliger Vater, die Gläubigen deutscher Sprache möchten Ihnen ihre herzliche Zuneigung und aufrichtige Verbundenheit bekunden. 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
0: Dear German-speaking pilgrims, I invite you to participate in sacred liturgy, aware that it is the summit of the Church's activity and at the same time the source from which all her energy flows. In this way, we orient our lives to the perennial praise of God and prepare ourselves to receive the graces necessary for our sanctification. 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
0: Today we celebrate the memory of Saint Teresa of Jesus, Jeannette and Ibars, Jeannette de Ibars, a Spanish nun and patron saint of the elderly. Through her intercession, let us ask the Lord to bless all the elderly, as well as those who care for and accompany them. May God bless you. Thank you very much.

let shine every day. And finally, my thoughts go to the young people, to those who are sick, and to newlyweds. Tomorrow and the following day, the liturgy commemorates two great saints, Saint Monica and Saint Augustine, united on earth by family ties and in heaven by the same destiny of glory. May their example inspire in each one a sincere and passionate search for evangelical truth, to bear witness to it with joy in everyday life. And my blessing to all. The Holy Father will now lead us in the Our Father, and then give us his apostolic blessing.

And shouts of Long Live the Pope ring out after the conclusion of the audience. Pretty common for most gatherings with the Pope to hear various people with the tradition from the Holy Father. And with Pope Leo's apostolic blessing, today's broadcast of the general audience is going to come to a close. 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Thanks to our producers and technicians here in studio who make this broadcast possible. And thanks to all of you for joining us this morning. For full coverage of today's general audience, along with other Vatican and world news, we invite you to visit the Vatican News web portal, as well as our Facebook, Instagram, Twitter, and YouTube accounts. I'm Christopher Wells. It's been a great pleasure providing the English language translation and commentary for today's general audience. We conclude, as always, praise be Jesus Christ. Laudetur Jesus Christus.

In the summer of 2024, America witnessed a pilgrimage like none other in the history of the country. Tens of thousands of Catholics walked along four pilgrim routes, forming a cross that covered the United States as they made their way to the city of Indianapolis. It was the National Eucharistic Revival. The goal was simple but profound: renew the church by enkindling a living relationship with the Lord Jesus Christ in the Holy Eucharist. A three-year grassroots movement sponsored by the U.S. Catholic bishops, the revival launched on the Feast of Corpus Christi in 2022 and led to the four great pilgrim journeys across America, culminating with the 10th National Eucharistic Congress, a profound moment that brought together in prayer the whole Catholic family in the United States. The revival goes on, of course, with the 2026 pilgrimage in honor of America's 250th year and under the theme, One Nation Under God. The route will extend through most of the 13 original colonies and will conclude over the 4th of July weekend in Philadelphia in honor of the 250th anniversary of the Declaration of Independence. It is our chance to honor the founding of the country, but also to remind ourselves that the true source and summit of our Christian life is the body, blood, soul, and divinity of our Lord Jesus Christ.

Brothers and sisters, Beatitudes, remember this, means happiness. The happiness is not the happiness necessary that the world provides, but the happiness that the soul provides, which longs for its proper object, which is Christ himself. The more you become like Christ, the happier you are as a person. Happiness happens when we make other people happy. Happiness happens not when we're necessarily rich, but when we have made others joyful and glad. Happiness is needed. All of us need to be happy. All of us can be happy. It's a great gift, and it can be the greatest power in changing people's lives. Oddly, brothers and sisters, I have found that the richest people are sometimes the saddest of people. And very often the poorest of people who are full of love and wanting to touch and to reach and to speak and to kiss and to hold us. Strange how God reverses the order of things. The people who are unwanted are the ones who can give so much. And those who have much have very little to give. Brothers and sisters, we have found in Missionaries of the Poor, brothers live in the ghetto. It is by rule. Because in the ghetto, people do not understand what it means to love and to be loved. And when we see the tremendous amount of potential that there is in these very poorest of people, we begin to see that there's a reversal. I was hungry. You fed me. I was thirsty. You gave me to drink. I was a stranger. You welcomed me and you visited me. Brothers and sisters, strange. Who is me? Who is this me? This me is Christ himself. And when you offer to the very poorest your love, what you own, your time and your talent, you're loving Jesus. And Jesus is saying, come to me. Learn to love brothers and sisters, not in order to get. Learn to give even to those who cannot give you anything materially, but they can give you joy and happiness beyond understanding. In the name of the Father, and of the Son, and of the Holy Spirit.

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1: Family, a prayer that we pray together is a powerful prayer. 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Today we pray for those with same-sex attraction. Heavenly Father, we stand in awe of your glory and your beauty. You have said that it is not good for man to be alone. We pray for those who suffer with same-sex attraction. Heal the wounds of their past and help them to trust in your perfect plan for men and women. Protect them from those who would lead them into sin and bring into their lives friends who will help them to grow in virtue and true freedom. Through Christ our Lord. Amen.
2: Behold the Lamb of God, who takes away the sins of the world. Take this, all of you, and eat of it, for this is my body, which will be given up for you. Take this, all of you, and drink from it, for this is the chalice of my blood,

0: In addition to Father Joan, who's been with us, we also welcome Father Joseph Tuscan, who is from the Capuchin Franciscans of Pittsburgh. And we welcome you here to join us today. In the name of the Father, and of the Son, and of the Holy Spirit,
1: Amen.
0: The grace and peace of our Savior Jesus Christ, the love of God, and the communion of the Holy Spirit be with you all.
1: And with your spirit.
0: Brothers and sisters, let's prepare ourselves to celebrate these sacred mysteries and ask God to show us his mercy and forgive us our sins. I confess to Almighty God and to you, my brothers and sisters, that I have greatly sinned in my thoughts and in my words, in what I have done, in what I have failed to do, through my most grievous fault. Therefore, I ask Blessed Mary, ever Virgin, all the angels and saints, and you, my brothers and sisters, to pray for me to the Lord our God. May Almighty God have mercy on us, forgive us our sins, and bring us to everlasting life.
1: Amen.

pray. O God, who caused the minds of the faithful to unite in a single purpose, grant your people to love what you command and to desire what you promise, that amid the uncertainties of this world, our hearts may be fixed on that place where true gladness is found. Through our Lord Jesus Christ, your Son, who lives and reigns with you in the unity of the Holy Spirit,

A reading from the second letter of St. Paul to the Thessalonians. We instruct you, brothers and sisters, in the name of our Lord Jesus Christ, to shun any brother who walks in a disorderly way and not according to the tradition they receive from us. For you know how one must imitate us. For we did not act in a disorderly way among you, nor did we eat food received free from anyone. On the contrary, in toil and drudgery, night and day, we worked, so as not to burden any of you. So that, not that we had the right, rather, we wanted to present ourselves as a model for you, so that you might imitate us. In fact, when we were with you, we instructed you that if anyone was unwilling to work, neither should that one eat. May the Lord of peace himself give you peace at all times and in every way. The Lord be with all of you. This greeting is in my own hand, Paul's. This is the sign in every letter. This is how I write. The grace of our Lord Jesus Christ be with all of you. The word of the Lord. Blessed are those who fear the Lord. Blessed are you who fear the Lord, who walk in his ways, for you shall eat the fruit of your handiwork. Blessed shall you be and favored. Behold, thus is the man blessed who fears the Lord. The Lord bless you from Zion. May you see the prosperity of Jerusalem all the days of your life.

Jesus said, "Woe to you, scribes and Pharisees, you hypocrites! You are like whitewashed tombs, which appear beautiful on the outside, but inside are full of dead men's bones and every kind of filth. Even so, on the outside you appear righteous, but inside you are filled with hypocrisy and evil doing. Woe to you, scribes and Pharisees, you hypocrites! You build the tombs of the prophets and adorn the memorials of the righteous. And you say, 'If we had lived in the days of our ancestors, we would not have joined them in shedding the prophets' blood.' Thus you bear witness against yourselves that you are the children of those who murdered the prophets. Now, fill up what your ancestors measured out."

St. Paul, writing about 51 AD in this epistle to the Thessalonians, and our Lord speaking right at the end of his public ministry, are both addressing problems that are inside the community of believers. There are a lot of issues that we have to address in terms of the world outside the church, that's for sure. But we also have to deal with the fact that apart from our blessed Lord Jesus Christ and our blessed Mother Mary, everybody else in the church is a sinner. They don't make the other kind. And we always have to remember that, especially when looking at ourselves more than looking at the other people around. This is key. And these two different criticisms of people inside the people of faith are very important for that reason. In the case of the Thessalonians, a foolishness among a number of believers that still recurs. This foolishness still happens, where there were a number of people in the Thessalonian community who said, well, Christ is coming back, it must be very soon, so I'm going to sell everything I have and I'll just wait for the end time. What? Our Lord didn't say to do that. He did say, you can sell everything you have and give it to the poor and come follow him

not only here, but about 3 years later when he's writing to the Corinthians, and 4 years in the Second Corinthians, he says, no, I worked all the time. This was his norm, that he would make tents during the day and preach at night. He had this other job, and he wasn't sitting around eating bonbons all day, just waiting to then get up there and preach, and everybody else has to buy his bonbons. It was necessary for him to work and give a good example, and he expected that. And I mentioned that foolishness that recurs. I remember just a few years ago, there, different kinds of prophets were saying, oh, the end is coming very soon, and people sold their houses and sat there and waited. I don't know why they could have stayed just where they were, but they didn't. And this has recurred a number of other times when the Millerites started back in 1844, and a number of times through history this goes on. St. Paul, in the Holy Spirit's inspiration, warns against that kind of folly. Whereas in the gospel, we need, first of all, to see that there was this parallelism of two options that people have. And if you look at the Gospel of St. Luke, chapter 6, you see that he gives four beatitudes, and immediately after that, four woes for people who do the opposite of the beatitudes. St. Luke has pulled together these woes and structured them slightly differently. Remember, Matthew was a tax collector, right? And tax collectors have to keep an account. Now, and they think in terms of debits and credits. That's what accountants do. And this was part of his mentality. And what we see, and keep that in mind, at the very first time our Lord gives a public sermon, we have the eight beatitudes. Now here we have the seven woes. And so the credit column is eight beatitudes. Debits is seven woes. And in Judaism, the beatitude, ashrei, is the word that they would use for blessed are you. They would use that word at, you know, to say this is what you'll get, but hoi or woe would be the opposite. It's a word, or it actually is more like a syllable rather than a word, an exclamation kind of term that means that, well, usually would be in a funeral dirge. To use the word woe was the equivalent of what some boys might do in grammar school when one of their own troublemakers was called down to the principal's office. And as he walks out the classroom, the other boys start singing or humming Chopin's funeral dirge. Dum, dum, da dum, dum, da dum, because he knew this guy is dead meat. The word woe acted like that. It's a way of indicating you're done, you're gonna die. And it was meant to indicate. So that's what our Lord is doing. You have this option of these two opposites. Ashrei, blessed are you, or happy are you, or woe to you. And this gets at the core decision that is throughout life. Are we determined that we will follow Christ and become

among the blessed in heaven, or will we turn from Christ and become like those who are damned to hell? That's the most basic choice everybody has to make. Will I be with the damned or with the redeemed? No other choice matters. That's why the second most important moment of our existence is the day that we die. That's when everything comes to its point. And this is a very important thing that our Lord is explaining, because these woes are the last public teaching in the gospel. So the Beatitudes are the first public teaching, and the woes are the last. And it's also good to note, there are more Beatitudes than woes. This also is consistent with the Old Testament. Think back on how the Lord says, for those who reject me, I will punish them to the third and fourth generation. And why? Because the generations live together. The whole family would be suffering if the head of a family rejected God and worshiped other gods. That would bring condemnation for everybody in the family, which would include his children, grandchildren, maybe great-grandchildren, because they lived in the same tents and such. Whereas the blessing of following him would last for 1,000 generations. So the Lord teaches, yes, I'll punish, but it's not as much as I'll reward. The reward is far greater than the punishment. And that's even in the way that the Beatitudes are 8, the woes are 7. So this is a way to start off. And then you notice where he says, woe to you, scribes and Pharisees, you hypocrites. Hypokritos is the Greek word for an actor in a play. And whenever he uses that, it's that they're acting. Why do people act? They want to convince a crowd of certain feelings, certain emotions. They want to convince people that they are this other character. And if it's a good actor, you forget about the actor and you focus on the character and you understand the character. This is a great thing about plays. But if you are in the church acting as a hypocrite, then you're trying to convince people that you are something you are not. And that's what our Lord is concerned about. So this is where he explains that you're whitewashed tombs. You look good on the outside. Now, Jewish people would whitewash tombs for a very specific reason. They didn't want anybody stepping on them, because contact with a tomb could make you ritually unclean. And especially at the time of the great festivals, to make sure that you didn't make yourself ritually unclean by contact with a dead person, they would whitewash the tombs so you would avoid stepping on them. Because if you're unclean, you couldn't offer sacrifice. So this was a way to protect. And they would also look nicer. And for instance, if you go up on the Mount of Olives, you can still see the tombs of the 12 prophets. Down where St. Peter gave his sermon on Pentecost, the tomb of David was located. So that was well marked, everybody knew it, but it also was a place of a certain type of devotion and respect if it was one of the saints. That's what he's also saying in this last woe, this
the seventh wall. You build the tombs of the prophets and memorials of the righteous. He's referring to those exact tombs. And they're marked in Jerusalem if you go there. Sometimes you have to look around because you can't bury somebody inside the city. It has to be outside. But you can find them. And it's just that at the time of our Lord, the city expanded and sometimes included more, like David's tomb. But he says, you do that to show that we would never have done that. But they're play-acting against themselves. They're unaware that pretty soon, as a matter of fact, just a few days after this, about 2 or 3 days, this is about the Tuesday or Wednesday of Holy Week, that he is saying this. These folks will help to kill him and call for his death. So this is not something that was empty or theoretical. He knew that they would very quickly call for his crucifixion and that we have no king but Caesar. So this is one of the things. Now, it would be a horrible mistake and move us towards terrible temptation if we say, yeah, those Pharisees really must have been bad. They were really hypocritical people. They were terrible. People have done that and have used that to justify anti-Semitism and then justify killing Jews or persecuting Jews because of this critique. And terrible evil was done, and in doing that, they are setting themselves up to receive this last woe. You claim to be criticizing the Jews, and then you go ahead and try to kill them. You are setting yourself up to receive the same condemnation, the same woe for harming others who don't deserve it. And tragically, we see especially the secular part of our society, the so-called progressive far left, moving more and more toward anti-Semitism. They don't pay attention to the gospel, I suspect. But we have to pay attention that anyone who does that kind of, lives out that anti-Semitism, is setting themselves up to receive the woe. This is not something that we should say, yeah, they did it. Forgetting that as I point to somebody else, if I point to the Jews or anybody else, I've got three other fingers pointing back at me. The woe would be put on me if I use this sense of criticizing somebody else. No. We all have to pay. In fact, in the Mishnah, I think it's in Tractate Sota. They also worry about hypocrisy. All religious people have to pay attention to hypocrisy and play acting. So do all politicians, by the way. There's a good deal of that going on with them too. That this idea that we're trying to do what's good, but we ignore our own sinfulness, our own corruption, this is a trick from the evil one to make us feel good about doing what is bad. And we have to be extra alert that examination of our own conscience against hypocrisy, examination of our own lives against false piety that hides corruption inside, that must be constant, always alert
so that these woes would never apply to us, but rather the beatitudes of the poor and the meek and the peacemakers, the beatitude of the clean of heart and of those who preach Christ and get persecuted for his sake. Those beatitudes are what we seek, and we do so by that kind of examination that the woes don't apply.

0: Let us bring our prayers and needs before our Heavenly Father.
1: That the Church may proclaim to all peoples the message of God's saving love, so that in Christ's love, all may be one. We pray to the Lord. That united with our Holy Father, all Christians might awaken to God's action among them and join together in witnessing to the gospel. We pray to the Lord. For all who are unemployed, for the disabled, and for the sick, that the Lord might assist them in their need. We pray to the Lord. For the deceased members of our families, that they may be called to their everlasting home. We pray to the Lord.
0: Lord Heavenly Father, we ask that you hear these and all of our needs through Jesus, who is Lord forever and ever. Amen.

0: Pray, brothers and sisters, that my sacrifice and yours may be acceptable to God, the Almighty Father. O Lord, who gained for yourself a people by adoption, through the one sacrifice offered once for all, bestow graciously on us, we pray, the gifts of unity and peace in your church, through Christ our Lord.
1: Amen.
0: The Lord be with you.
2: And with your spirit.
0: Lift up your hearts.
2: We lift them up to the Lord.
0: And let us give thanks to the Lord our God.
2: It is right and just.
0: It is truly right and just, our duty and our salvation, always and everywhere, to give you thanks, Lord, Holy Father, Almighty and Eternal God. For just as through your beloved Son you created the human race, so also through him, with great goodness, you formed it anew. And so it is right that all your creatures serve you, all the redeemed praise you, and all your saints with one heart bless you. Therefore, we too extol you with all the angels, as in joyful celebration we acclaim.

You are indeed holy, O Lord, and all you have created rightly gives you praise. For through your Son, our Lord Jesus Christ, by the power and working of the Holy Spirit, you give life to all things and make them holy. And you never cease to gather a people to yourself, so that from the rising of the sun to its setting, a pure sacrifice may be offered to your name. Therefore, O Lord, we humbly implore you, by the same Spirit, graciously make holy these gifts we have brought to you for consecration, that they may become the body and blood of your Son, our Lord Jesus Christ, at whose command we celebrate these mysteries. For on the night he was betrayed, he himself took bread, and giving you thanks, he said the blessing, broke the bread, and gave it to his disciples, saying, take this, all of you, and eat of it, for this is my body, which will be given up for you.

In a similar way, when supper was ended, he took the chalice, and giving you thanks, he said the blessing, and gave the chalice to his disciples, saying, "Take this, all of you, and drink from it, for this is the chalice of my blood, the blood of the new and eternal covenant, which will be poured out for you and for many for the forgiveness of sins. Do this in memory of me."

0: Therefore, O Lord, as we celebrate the memorial of the saving passion of your Son, his wondrous resurrection and ascension into heaven, and as we look forward to his second coming, we offer you in thanksgiving this holy and living sacrifice. Look, we pray, upon the oblation of your church, and recognizing the sacrificial victim by whose death you willed to reconcile us to yourself. Grant that we who are nourished by the body and blood of your Son and filled with his Holy Spirit may become one body, one spirit in Christ.
1: May he make of us an eternal offering to you so that we may obtain an inheritance with your elect, especially with the most blessed Virgin Mary, Mother of God, with blessed Joseph, her spouse, with your blessed apostles and glorious martyrs, with all the saints, on whose constant intercession in your presence we rely for unfailing help.
2: May the sacrifice of our reconciliation, we pray, O Lord, advance the peace and salvation of all the world. Be pleased to confirm in faith and charity your pilgrim church on earth, with your servant Leo, our Pope, and Stephen, our Bishop, the order of bishops and all the clergy, and the entire people you have gained for your own. Listen graciously to the prayers of this family whom you have summoned before you. In your compassion, O merciful Father, gather to yourself all your children scattered throughout the world, to our departed brothers and sisters, and to all who are pleasing to you at their passing from this life, give kind admittance to your kingdom. There we hope to enjoy forever the fullness of your glory, through Christ our Lord, through whom you bestow on the world all that is good.

0: Lord Jesus Christ, you said to your apostles, peace I leave you, my peace I give you. 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

For those who cannot now receive Jesus in the Blessed Sacrament, we offer the following prayer. 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Amen.

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Complete within us, O Lord, we pray, the healing work of your mercy, and graciously perfect and sustain us so that in all things we may please you.

St. Michael, the Archangel, defend us in battle. Be our protection against the wickedness and snares of the devil. May God rebuke him, we humbly pray. And do thou, O Prince of the heavenly hosts, by the power of God, cast into hell Satan and all the evil spirits, prowl about the world, seeking the ruin of souls.

Prayer for vocations. God our Father, who wills that all men be saved and come to the knowledge of your truth, we beg you to send laborers into your harvest and grant them grace to speak your word with all boldness, so that your word may spread and be glorified, and all nations may know you, the only God, and him whom you have sent, Jesus Christ, your Son, our Lord. Amen. Our Lady, Queen of the Americas, Mary, Mother of the Franciscan missionaries of the Eternal Word, pray for us.

0: On this day, more than 6,000 Catholic schools will open their doors to teach the truth of Jesus Christ. The mission is simple: to teach what is good, beautiful, honorable, and true. For as Jesus himself said, "You will know the truth, and the truth will set you free." Be strong, be bold, be Catholic.
1: Sense and Sensibility wrestles with the conflict between the calculating and calculated sense of the Enlightenment and the impulsive emotional sensibility of Romanticism. At one end of the spectrum are the characters who adhere to sense to such a degree that they banish sensibility. They are cold and calculated in their relations with others, using their sense to serve their own materialistic and prideful purposes. At the other end of the spectrum are those who adhere to sensibility to such a degree that they ignore or denigrate the importance of sense. The characters who are truly virtuous are those who keep their sense and sensibility in healthy and harmonious balance. Edward Ferrars and Marianne Dashwood achieve this moral equanimity eventually, learning from their mistakes, whereas Colonel Brandon and Eleanor Dashwood seem always to possess such ethical poise and balance, in spite of the great trials and tribulations that they face.
2: Get the whole story on all the great books every Catholic should know. 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

O God, come to my aid. O Lord, make haste to help me. Glory be to the Father, and to the Son, and to the Holy Spirit, as it was in the beginning, is now, and ever shall be, world without end. Amen. The First Salutation. Through the intercession of Saint Michael and the Celestial Choir of Seraphim, may it please God to make us worthy to receive into our hearts the fire of His perfect charity. Amen. Our Father who art in heaven, hallowed be thy name. Thy kingdom come, thy will be done on earth as it is in heaven. Give us this day our daily bread, and forgive us our trespasses, as we forgive those who trespass against us. And lead us not into temptation, but deliver us from evil. Amen. Hail Mary, full of grace, the Lord is with thee. Blessed art thou amongst women, and blessed is the fruit of thy womb, Jesus. Holy Mary, Mother of God, pray for us sinners now and at the hour of our death. Amen. Hail Mary, full of grace, the Lord is with thee. Blessed art thou among women, and blessed is the fruit of thy womb, Jesus. Holy Mary, Mother of God, pray for us sinners now and at the hour of our death. Amen. Hail Mary, full of grace, the Lord is with thee. Blessed art thou among women, and blessed is the fruit of thy womb, Jesus. Holy Mary, Mother of God, pray for us sinners now and at the hour of our death. Amen. The Second Salutation. Through the intercession of Saint Michael and the Celestial Choir of Cherubim, may God grant us the grace to abandon the ways of sin and follow the path of Christian perfection. Amen. Our Father, who art in heaven, hallowed be thy name. Thy kingdom come, thy will be done, on earth as it is in heaven. Give us this day our daily bread, and forgive us our trespasses, as we forgive those who trespass against us. And lead us not into temptation, but deliver us from evil. Amen. Hail Mary, full of grace, the Lord is with thee. Blessed art thou amongst women, and blessed is the fruit of thy womb, Jesus. Holy Mary, Mother of God, pray for us sinners, now and at the hour of our death. Amen. Hail Mary, full of grace, the Lord is with thee. Blessed art thou among women, and blessed is the fruit of thy womb, Jesus. Holy Mary, Mother of God, pray for us sinners, now and at the hour of our death. Amen. Hail Mary, full of grace, the Lord is with thee. Blessed art thou amongst women, and blessed is the fruit of thy womb, Jesus. Holy Mary, Mother of God, pray for us sinners now and in

the hour of our death. Amen. The third salutation. Through the intercession of Saint Michael and the celestial choir of thrones, may it please God to infuse into our hearts a true and earnest spirit of humility. Amen. Our Father, who art in heaven, hallowed be thy name. Thy kingdom come, thy will be done on earth as it is in heaven. Give us this day our daily bread, and forgive us our trespasses as we forgive those who trespass against us. And lead us not into temptation, but deliver us from evil. Amen. Hail Mary, full of grace, the Lord is with thee. Blessed art thou amongst women, and blessed is the fruit of thy womb, Jesus. Holy Mary, Mother of God, pray for us sinners, now and at the hour of our death. Amen. Hail Mary, full of grace, the Lord is with thee. Blessed art thou among women, and blessed is the fruit of thy womb, Jesus. Holy Mary, Mother of God, pray for us sinners now and at the hour of our death. Amen. Hail Mary, full of grace, the Lord is with thee. Blessed art thou amongst women, and blessed is the fruit of thy womb, Jesus. Holy Mary, Mother of God, pray for us sinners now and at the hour of our death. Amen. The fourth salutation. Through the intercession of Saint Michael and the celestial choir of dominations, may it please God to grant us the grace to have dominion over our senses and to correct our depraved passion. Amen. Our Father, who art in heaven, hallowed be thy name. Thy kingdom come, thy will be done, on earth as it is in heaven. Give us this day our daily bread, and forgive us our trespasses, as we forgive those who trespass against us. And lead us not into temptation, but deliver us from evil. Amen. Hail Mary, full of grace, the Lord is with thee. Blessed art thou amongst women, and blessed is the fruit of thy womb, Jesus. Holy Mary, Mother of God, pray for us sinners now and at the hour of our death. Amen. Hail Mary, full of grace, the Lord is with thee. Blessed art thou among women, and blessed is the fruit of thy womb, Jesus. Holy Mary, Mother of God, pray for us sinners now and at the hour of our death. Amen. Hail Mary, full of grace, the Lord is with thee. Blessed art thou among women, and blessed is the fruit of thy womb, Jesus. Holy Mary, Mother of God, pray for us sinners now and at the hour of our death. Amen. The fifth salutation. Through the intercession of Saint Michael and the celestial choir of virtues, may our Lord keep us from falling into temptation and deliver us from evil. Amen. Our Father,

hallowed be thy name. Thy kingdom come, thy will be done on earth as it is in heaven. Give us this day our daily bread, and forgive us our trespasses, as we forgive those who trespass against us. And lead us not into temptation, but deliver us from evil. Amen. Hail Mary, full of grace, the Lord is with thee. Blessed art thou amongst women, and blessed is the fruit of thy womb, Jesus. Holy Mary, Mother of God, pray for us sinners now and at the hour of our death. Amen. Hail Mary, full of grace, the Lord is with thee. Blessed art thou among women, and blessed is the fruit of thy womb, Jesus. Holy Mary, Mother of God, pray for us sinners, now and at the hour of our death. Amen. Hail Mary, full of grace, the Lord is with thee. Blessed art thou among women, and blessed is the fruit of thy womb, Jesus. Holy Mary, Mother of God, pray for us sinners now and at the hour of our death. Amen. The sixth salutation. Through the intercession of Saint Michael and the celestial choir of powers, may God vouchsafe to keep our souls from the wiles and the temptations of the devil. Amen. Our Father who art in heaven, hallowed be thy name. Thy kingdom come, thy will be done on earth as it is in heaven. Give us this day our daily bread, and forgive us our trespasses, as we forgive those who trespass against us. And lead us not into temptation, but deliver us from evil. Amen. Hail Mary, full of grace, the Lord is with thee. Blessed art thou amongst women, and blessed is the fruit of thy womb, Jesus. Holy Mary, Mother of God, pray for us sinners, now and at the hour of our death. Amen. Hail Mary, full of grace, the Lord is with thee. Blessed art thou amongst women, and blessed is the fruit of thy womb, Jesus. Holy Mary, Mother of God, pray for us sinners now and the hour of our death. Amen. Hail Mary, full of grace, the Lord is with thee. Blessed art thou amongst women, and blessed is the fruit of thy womb, Jesus. Holy Mary, Mother of God, pray for us sinners, now and at the hour of our death. Amen. The seventh salutation. Through the intercession of Saint Michael and the celestial choir of principalities, may it please God to fill our hearts with the spirit of true and hearty obedience. Amen. Our Father, who art in heaven, hallowed be thy name. Thy kingdom come, thy will be done on earth as it is in heaven. Give us this day our daily bread, and forgive us our trespasses, as we forgive those who trespass against us. And lead us not into temptation, but deliver us from evil. Amen. Hail Mary, full of grace, the Lord is with thee. Blessed art thou amongst women, and blessed is the fruit of thy womb, Jesus. Holy Mary, Mother of God, pray for us sinners, now and at the hour of our death. Amen. Hail Mary, full of grace, the Lord is with thee.
Blessed art thou amongst women, and blessed is the fruit of thy womb, Jesus. Holy Mary, Mother of God, pray for us sinners, now and at the hour of our death. Amen. Hail Mary.

Meditation. Through the intercession of Saint Michael and the celestial choir of archangels, may it please God to grant us the grace of perseverance in the faith and in all good works, that we may thereby be enabled to attain unto the glory of paradise. Amen. Our Father who art in heaven, hallowed be thy name. Thy kingdom come, thy will be done on earth as it is in heaven. Give us this day our daily bread, and forgive us our trespasses as we forgive those who trespass against us. And lead us not into temptation, but deliver us from evil. Amen. Hail Mary, full of grace, the Lord is with thee. Blessed art thou among women, and blessed is the fruit of thy womb, Jesus. Holy Mary, Mother of God, pray for us sinners now and at the hour of our death. Amen. Hail Mary, full of grace, the Lord is with thee. Blessed art thou amongst women, and blessed is the fruit of thy womb, Jesus. Holy Mary, Mother of God, pray for us sinners now and at the hour of our death. Amen. Hail Mary, full of grace, the Lord is with thee. Blessed art thou amongst women, and blessed is the fruit of thy womb, Jesus. Holy Mary, Mother of God, pray for us sinners now and at the hour of our death. Amen. The ninth salutation. Through the intercession of Saint Michael and the celestial choir of angels, may God vouchsafe to grant that they may protect us during life, and after death may lead us into the everlasting glory of heaven. Amen. Our Father, who art in heaven, hallowed be thy name. Thy kingdom come, thy will be done on earth as it is in heaven. Give us this day our daily bread, and forgive us our trespasses as we forgive those who trespass against us. And lead us not into temptation, but deliver us from evil. Amen. Hail Mary, full of grace, the Lord is with thee. Blessed art thou among women, and blessed is the fruit of thy womb, Jesus. Holy Mary, Mother of God, pray for us sinners, now and at the hour of our death. Amen. Hail Mary, full of grace, the Lord is with thee. Blessed art thou amongst women, and blessed is the fruit of thy womb, Jesus. Holy Mary, Mother of God, pray for us sinners, now and at the hour of our death. Amen. Hail Mary, full of grace, the Lord is with thee. Blessed art thou amongst women, and blessed is the fruit of thy womb, Jesus. Holy Mary, Mother of God, pray for us sinners now and at the hour of our death. Amen. In honor of Saint Michael. Our Father, who art in heaven, hallowed be thy name. Thy kingdom come, thy will be done on earth as it is in heaven. Give us this day our daily bread, and forgive us

our trespasses, as we forgive those who trespass against us. And lead us not into temptation, but deliver us from evil. Amen. In honor of Saint Gabriel. Our Father who art in heaven, hallowed be thy name. Thy kingdom come, thy will be done on earth as it is in heaven. Give us this day our daily bread, and forgive us our trespasses as we forgive those who trespass against us. And lead us not into temptation, but deliver us from evil. Amen. In honor of Saint Raphael. Our Father who art in heaven, hallowed be thy name. Thy kingdom come, thy will be done on earth as it is in heaven. Give us this day our daily bread, and forgive us our trespasses as we forgive those who trespass against us. And lead us not into temptation, but deliver us from evil. Amen. In honor of our own guardian angel. Our Father, who art in heaven, hallowed be thy name. Thy kingdom come, thy will be done, on earth as it is in heaven. Give us this day our daily bread, and forgive us our trespasses as we forgive those who trespass against us. And lead us not into temptation, but deliver us from evil. Amen. Saint Michael, glorious prince, chief and champion of the heavenly hosts, guardian of the souls of men, conqueror of the rebellious angels, steward of the palace of God under our divine King Jesus Christ, our worthy leader, endowed with superhuman excellence and virtue, vouchsafed to free us from all evil, who with full confidence have recourse to thee, and by thy incomparable protection enable us to make progress every day in the faithful service of our God. Amen. Let us pray. Pray for us, most blessed Michael, Prince of the Church of Jesus Christ, that we may be made worthy of his promises. Almighty and eternal God, who in thine own marvelous goodness and pity didst for the common salvation of men choose thy glorious Archangel Michael to be the Prince of thy Church, make us worthy, we pray thee, to be delivered by his beneficent protection from all our enemies, that at the hour of our death, none of them may approach to harm us. Rather, do thou vouchsafe unto us that by the same Archangel Michael, we may be introduced into the presence of thy most high and divine majesty. Through the merits of the same Jesus Christ, our Lord. Amen.

0: Mothers play a vital role in upholding Christ's presence in the world through their high mission to the family. 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Father Joseph Tuscan and Colleen McDonald will lead a holy hour for the confraternity of Christian mothers here on the Global Catholic Network, EWTN.
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You exist here and now, right? Right. Yet, to exist, you depend on things. Like, if there was no air to breathe, that would be problematic. The I could live right here and now sort of problem. Well, this tells me something about you. You're contingent. Contingent what? Look, it's not an insult. It simply means you're not a necessary being. You don't have to exist, or you could exist in another way. Like, you could be redheaded instead of blonde, or you could not have a head at all. This leads us to scratch the heads we do have and ask, why? Why me? Why that? These questions simply affirm, my existence is not necessary, so my existence can't explain itself. What does? Since you've asked. Based on this undeniable fact, there exist contingent beings here and now, meaning unnecessary. St. Thomas Aquinas argues to the existence of a necessary being, God. We've already laid out the first premise, and I premise. That's not just me saying promise, weird. A premise is a statement that supports our conclusion. Let's go. There exist contingent beings here and now. You, me, and ha, everything in the universe. Undeniable. Second premise. If something exists here and now, what it takes for that thing to exist must exist. Huh. We've already voiced this. Whatever exists needs an explanation for its existence. Third premise. Since we exist, there must exist what it takes for us to exist. Can our existence be the explanation? Nope. We've already ruled that out as unnecessary beings. The same applies for everything in the universe, because it's just like us. Unnecessary. Conclusion. What it takes for us to exist here and now can't be found within the universe because itself cannot be contingent. It must go beyond the universe if it's to explain anything in the universe. It must be the answer to its own why. Namely, this being must be necessary. It couldn't not be, meaning it's eternal, and it couldn't be in another way, meaning it's unchanging. This being we call God.

The Holy Father's prayer intention for the month of August is for evangelization in the city. Let us pray that in large cities, often marked by anonymity and loneliness, we find new ways to proclaim the gospel, discovering creative paths to build community.

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1: I'm Veronica Dudo. Tonight on EWTN News Nightly, the votes are in. Another round of primaries wrap up in America. Some standout results and reaction.
2: I'm Owen Jensen. Outside the West Wing of the White House, President Donald Trump is asked today whether he believes Iran's supreme leader is still alive. We'll share the president's response with you, plus the very latest on the Strait of Hormuz.
1: Frightening scenes. Dozens are dead and hundreds missing after flash flooding in Nepal. Plus, liturgical reform. Pope Leo XIV takes up a thorny issue today. What he had to say about it. These stories and more tonight.
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1: Thank you for being with us on the feast day of the Spanish saint and foundress, Teresa Jornet. Our top story tonight, the war with Iran leads to more wrangling over the Strait of Hormuz. President Donald Trump says the U.S. controls the critical waterway, but Iran and its neighbor have other ideas. We're also tracking more fallout to America's quarrel with Canada. White House correspondent Owen Jensen reports. Good evening, Owen.
2: Veronica, good evening to you. Well, President Donald Trump had no on-camera events on his schedule today, but he did conduct a radio interview. Some highlights for you. He says our financial strength, the U.S., is unbelievable. He says the Strait of Hormuz is open and functioning. He says lots of oil is pouring through. But tonight, there is still no conclusion to the war.
4: The White House faces concerns near and far in the war with Iran. A chokehold prevents the free flow of oil and goods through the Strait of Hormuz. Now, Iran and Oman say they reached an agreement to manage ship traffic. The deal would exclude military vessels. President Donald Trump previously rejected that type of arrangement, even floating the idea of making the waterway a U.S. territory and threatening to bomb Oman if it gets in the way.
5: No, I don't think they behave very well, but we'd handle them very easily.
4: One aircraft carrier, the USS Abraham Lincoln, made headlines during its record-setting deployment to the Middle East. Now, it's finally planning to pull into port, making a stop in Thailand on its way back to America. President Trump was also asked about Iran during a radio interview. He repeated that Iran's new supreme leader was very seriously wounded at the beginning of the war. But President Trump insisted, "I don't think he's dead. And if he is, they're putting on a pretty good show." The president also spoke out about the problems with trade. He recently allowed more ground beef imports to lower the price of groceries. That angered some U.S. suppliers, which are accused of having a near monopoly over the market. All this comes as the U.S. and Canada ramp up their trade war. The two sides hit each other with new tit-for-tat tariffs. Analysts believe the longtime allies will eventually strike a deal to end the trade conflict. Today, Canada's prime minister posted this video showing him meeting and shaking hands with various world leaders while saying, "Nostalgia is not a strategy. We know the old order is not coming back.
6: We believe that from the fracture, we can build something bigger, better, stronger, more just. We are a stable and reliable partner in a world that is anything but. A partner that builds and values relationships for the long term."
2: In that Glenn Beck radio interview today, President Donald Trump also said that Canada is one of the worst countries in the world to deal with. And he added, "It's time to teach Canada you can't do this anymore." At the White House, Owen Jensen, EWTN News Nightly.
1: Less than 70 days remain before the November 3rd midterm elections. Voters in Oklahoma, Georgia, and South Carolina had their say in several pivotal races, finalizing matchups for the U.S. Senate and House. President Trump helped several candidates get over the finish line. Capitol Hill correspondent Eric Rosales joins us with a rundown of the key results. Eric.
7: Good evening, Veronica. Well, it was a big night. The marquee race was in South Carolina, where President Trump's endorsement of Senator Darlene Graham paid off. She beat Congressman Ralph Norman in the state's Republican runoff. In her victory speech, Graham noted the coming fight against Democrats in November.
8: "Tonight is a great victory, but it's not the finish line. In fact, it is the starting line for an even bigger fight which lies ahead. Liberals believe if they can defeat conservatives in South Carolina, then they can defeat us anywhere."
7: President Trump's super PAC, MAGA Incorporated, spent more than $800,000 in Graham's campaign.
9: I couldn't have done anything different.
7: In his concession speech, Congressman Ralph Norman questioned the president's backing of Graham.
9: The president got involved. He has that right. That's his prerogative. As I told, his policies are good. I never understood why he got in this race to beat, but it is what it is, and I'll accept it.
10: I'm Dr. Everton.
7: In neighboring Georgia, Democrat and former school administrator Everton Blair won an open house seat. After the race was called, he posted on X, quote, "Thank you, Georgia 13. I am humbled by the trust you placed in me tonight. This victory belongs to every voter, volunteer, supporter, and neighbor who believed in our campaign." Everton will be sworn in when the House returns next week, further reducing House Speaker Mike Johnson's Republican majority. And in Oklahoma Senate Democratic primary, socialist Jasmine Thomas beat a better-funded candidate. She'll face off against Republican Congressman Kevin Hern in November.
11: The establishment didn't help us. The establishment tried to tear us down, but you know what we did? We kept our heads high and we remained onward. And so that's what we're going to do until November. We're going to remain onward and we're going to work for the Oklahomans because this is not about me. This is about we.
7: The primary season is winding down. Voters in Rhode Island, New Hampshire, Massachusetts, and Delaware will be selecting their candidates in September. And by the way, legal fights remain over mail-in ballots and election security. Veronica, back to you.
1: Thanks, Eric. More than 100 people are dead and hundreds of others are missing after flash floods in Nepal and China. Among the missing are workers, tourists, and residents. Among the tourists, at least 47 are American. Nepal is currently in its monsoon season. The same region saw flash floods last year. Meta has decided to settle its social media youth addiction case with 47 states for $16.7 billion. The states accused Meta of designing platforms to keep young users engaged while failing to adequately protect them from potential harms. The settlement also addresses how Meta handles children's personal data. Meta denies wrongdoing, but the deal will require changes to how the company's platforms operate for younger users, including daily usage limits and nighttime blocks. Joining me now to discuss this settlement and what it means for young people using social media platforms is Oz Sultan, the CEO of the Sultan Interactive Group. Oz, great to have you back on.
12: Thank you for having me again.
1: So what does this nearly $17 billion settlement mean in terms of legal accountability, and does it establish a new precedent for holding tech platforms accountable for harming minors?
12: It does in multiple ways. So a couple of things that Meta was, they didn't want this to go to court because they could have been looking at treble, quadruple damages. So that's where they move forward with a settlement. And this also by no means obviates them from future settlements. That became very clear in their SEC filing. The biggest pieces of this are is that Meta tried or intentionally utilized harm in the methodologies by which they were engaging children. And that's with the notification process, the infinite scrolling process. That was agreed. There's a privacy allegation that's even worse than this, that they collected information on children without parental consent required by COPPA. And it wasn't just that Meta knew children were using Instagram. The litigation actually looked into underage children on the services and what was collected. So this starts a larger precedent for what's going to be moving forward that now encompasses not just Meta's properties, which are Instagram and WhatsApp, but it drags TikTok, it drags Snapchat, it drags a variety of these other platforms into this litigation. So we could be seeing many things from many AGs against them in coming months.
1: There are now some changes. How significant is Meta's decision to impose a default two-hour daily limit on Facebook and Instagram for users under 18? And do you expect that limit to actually reduce the potential harms associated with excessive social media use?
12: I don't. And here's the problem, that the old methodology was that you would scroll, you would get a recommendation, you would scroll some more, you would get some sort of an ad, you would scroll. The new process that they're recommending is basically locking in 2 hours of doom scrolling and then a break. So this is by no means going to help children that already have addiction problems. This is going to potentially open the door to additional class action and civil lawsuits above and beyond what you see going on right now. But what it does do, and again, that I think is the major piece here, is they're saying, we're not the only baddies out here. What about all these other platforms? And this settlement basically sets the stage for that. So that's going to make this very interesting going into next year.
1: Talking about those additional cases, does this case represent a turning point in the way America regulates big tech?
12: It's starting. I mean, the closest thing that you can look historically to this, and you have to go back really, really far, is the 1980s breakup of Ma Bell that created AT&T and, you know, the company that became Verizon, the companies that became the companies that you have today. I mean, this is how far back you have to go. And that was within the telecom industry. What I think is going to be coming is not just more regulations for Meta, but we ostensibly could be seeing very big changes to how social media is consumed in America, and also what this means for the relevance of social media in our daily lives.
1: Sultan, thanks so much for coming on and breaking it all down for us.
12: Thank you.
1: We have a lot more still to come on EWTN News Nightly. Want to learn more about the Catholic faith? There's an app for that. We speak to the founder of the Credo app about what it does and how you can get the whole family involved. Plus, the idea of liturgical reform is a controversial one, and Pope Leo discussed it today. We'll show you what he said.

0: I'm Camille Polly, and today on Faith Matters, let's talk about the false notion that assisted suicide is just another option. People who promote assisted suicide often argue that you don't have to commit suicide if you don't want to, but if someone else believes her life no longer has worth or meaning, she should have the legal right to get help in killing herself. That's the worst possible way for a civilized society to act, especially in our laws. If we legalize assisted suicide, it says to people, when you're sick, weak, and dying, and you think you're worthless, we won't do anything to protect you. We'll just agree that your life has no value and help you kill yourself. That's total abandonment, and government has no business affirming the view that someone's life is worthless. Assisted suicide is not about whether it should be legal for people to kill themselves. You can't really legislate that. It's about allowing other people to decide that someone's life is no longer worth protecting and allowing them to help her commit suicide. Such an act makes a judgment about the worth of somebody else's life, and government doesn't have the authority to endorse that view. The government's job is to protect life, even for people who don't think they're worth it. We should never cut off the possibility that a person can achieve higher meaning. But it's exactly what we do when we allow a person to put someone else to death. That's a value judgment that someone else's life is not worth living. And that judgment is always wrong.
1: Massachusetts' sweeping move to expand abortion rights up to birth is facing fierce criticism nationwide. Governor Mara Healey signed the law that now allows abortion after 24 weeks based only on a doctor's professional judgment. The new law marks a significant change in how Massachusetts regulates abortions, allowing for a much broader standard that leaves fewer protections for unborn children later in pregnancy. The law takes effect November 8th. Let's bring in Myrna Maloney Flynn, president of Massachusetts Citizens for Life. Thank you so much for coming on today.
2: It's a pleasure to be here, Veronica. Thank you for having me.
1: Myrna, how has this new law changed access to abortion in Massachusetts, and what does that mean for unborn babies later in pregnancy?
2: Well, sadly, the law has changed, but access to abortion actually has not changed that much. The law we had here allowed abortions after 24 weeks if the mother's life was in danger, if her health was at risk, which, as we know, is a very broadly written way that women can access abortion later in pregnancy. And it was also okay for late-term babies to be aborted if they had received a fatal fetal diagnosis. So those exceptions had already existed. What's different now is that all of those protections have been eliminated, giving doctors, abortionists, more freedom and more confidence, I think, in performing these later term abortions. They were sending women out of state previously because they were concerned about liability issues. And so now that fear has subsided, and what we're going to see is greater pressure put on women to abort in the latter part of pregnancy.
1: The Catholic bishops of Massachusetts have said that the elimination of any legal restraint on late-term abortion is a radical

0: measure, which is gravely immoral. Why did this law come about, and who was pushing for this change?
1: Well, you know, as the days go on, we're learning that, unsurprisingly, Planned Parenthood was a part of the push to get this bill passed, because this law eliminates late-term abortions from being required to be performed in hospitals. So Planned Parenthood stands to benefit financially from these more expensive procedures, which are now able to be performed outside of hospitals. So they were really the number one proponent of this. But also, you know, this is totally politically motivated by not only Governor Healey, but every legislator who's up for re-election this year. They know that their constituents can be easily frightened into thinking erroneously that abortion will somehow be limited because of who is in the White House. And that fear tactic has been used over and over again in the last 10 years. And it worked again this time. You know, they pushed this through at the very last minute based on pressure from Planned Parenthood, pressure from hospitals who don't want the liability, and also just promising constituents that access is going to be denied. And so we need to get this through. And, you know, that fear mongering, as we've seen in the past, is pretty successful when it comes down to the votes.
0: As you mentioned, the law has been loosened with those restrictions. So what can Catholics and the pro-life movement do now to fight back?
1: Well, we can pray, keep praying, as we know that's the best strategy. But really, what's so critical is that every one of us needs to speak out. We need to identify ourselves publicly as being pro-life. If we're being good Catholics, faithful Christians, we need to care about the other, those who are most vulnerable, and that is, of course, the unborn child, but also these women who, again, are being sold lies and very much in against their best interests.
0: Myrna Maloney Flynn, thanks so much for coming on and sharing your perspective on this very important topic.
1: Thanks again for having me.
0: What if your cell phone could help deepen your faith? Well, one Catholic missionary is putting Catholic formation right at your fingertips with a new app. Learning the Catholic faith means reading as well as learning the scripture, the catechism, and the writings of the saints. But the Credo app is designed to make that learning a little easier. Caleb Burback is the founder of Credo, a Catholic learning app inspired by language learning apps. Welcome to the show. Thanks so much for coming on.
2: Happy to be on here, Veronica. Thanks so much for having me.
0: How does Credo work, and is it easy to use?
2: Yeah, so that's kind of the whole point of Credo, praise God, is essentially it's a Duolingo-style app for learning all the beautiful aspects of the Catholic faith, everything from going through aspects of the Catechism to the Church Fathers to the Summa Theologiae. It's really something that you can hand somebody from any age and truly any faith background to introduce them to the Catholic Church or draw them deeper into the truths of the faith.
0: How popular has Credo become, and do you have a particular target audience?
2: So our target audience is really anybody who wants to deepen their faith or even learn it, frankly, from go. We've had everyone from Protestants who are investigating the faith use it to supplement their OCIA program. We have homeschool moms who use it with their families and at the end of the day compare their Credo scores to see how they all shook out for the day. And myself as a campus ministry, I interact with a lot of people on campus who just use it to draw themselves a little bit deeper in their faith for the first time that they're stepping away from their parents who have, of course, raised them in the faith. And now they have to make that decision for themselves. So that's been really wonderful. In terms of how popular it's become, we're at a point now where about every week, close to 100,000 lessons are being done on Credo, which is a gift. And that's really been a recent explosion due to the recent press it's gotten. I think we just crossed 250,000 a couple days ago, and 300,000 are coming up soon.
0: Well, congratulations. And of course, there's so much to learn about Catholicism through so many years. How does Credo make the faith feel less overwhelming? And why do you think this approach works so well?
2: So the main thing is bite-sized lessons and streaks that keep you coming back. And so I built this app to really chunk out the different aspects of the faith into pieces. So instead of opening a 500-page tome, you're doing it one piece at a time, working your way through a map, earning XP, and building a streak. And the streak is really the difference between, well, it's something that I'll get to someday. Eventually, I'll read the Summa. It's the difference between that and not only did I do it today, but I'll be back tomorrow, and I'm going to be joyful doing it.
0: You're also looking to bring Credo into parishes and other Catholic programs.

0: platforms. What's been the response, and what do you hope it can do for the church beyond individual users?
1: So it's been delightful. So we have an OCIA parish program. It's not only for OCIA, but really any parish group, anything from confirmation, young adult groups, Bible studies, et cetera. It's a way to maintain and run your parish all on one platform that your parishioners are also on. And the goal is not to digitize the OCIA process by any means. We recognize fellowship is one of the pillars of the church, and we want to keep that rolling.
0: And finally, where can people find out more about Credo?
1: So our website, credo.faith, has all the information on it. But if you want to keep it simple, it's on the App Store as well as Google Play. You can simply Google Credo. It's C-R-E-E-D-O, two E's, like the Apostles' Creed, with an O at the end. And then to find the parish platform to learn more about that, that's credo.faith/4-parishes, or just find the button on credo.faith.
0: Caleb Burback, thank you so much for coming on.
1: Thank you, Veronica. Happy to be here. God bless you guys.
0: Thank you. Up next on EWTN News Nightly, liturgical reform, what Pope Leo had to say about the changes of the Mass that came after the Second Vatican Council. Plus, ecumenical dialogue, what Pope Leo told a group of Lutheran bishops earlier today.
2: I got a word of advice for singles who are getting a bit older and are dating. I've met many of you who have been waiting for that experience of being swept off your feet when you find the one. Stop putting that kind of emotional pressure on yourself. Look, one of the reasons that people who are young and fall in love or swept off their feet is because they're young. They're figuring out who they are, where they fit in the world, what they want to do with their lives. A lot of them just left mom and dad a few years ago. They get swept off their feet because they're not very stable. As you get older and more established, you know yourself. You meet potential spouses, and love unfolds in a different kind of way, a more peaceful way, one that puts solid friendship first. And like it is with a seasoned married couple, the fire of love isn't always as impassioned as you grow older, but it's deeper. And you know what? In a lot of ways, it's far more beautiful. Accept the blessings of right where you're at.
3: O God, I firmly believe all the truths that you have revealed and that you teach us through your church. For you are truth itself and can neither deceive nor be deceived. Amen.
0: Today, Pope Leo met with several Lutheran bishops from Norway. In his address to the group, the Pope invited the bishops to see various holy sites associated with the early Christians and martyrs. He also pointed to the challenges facing the world and the animosity towards the other that seems to be on the rise. The Pope insisted that paths of reconciliation should be sought.
4: In this regard, Jesus shows us another way, revealing that goodness and charity have the power to disarm. I'm therefore sincerely grateful for your presence here and for your shared desire to seek ways of building communion.
0: Pope Leo held his general audience today at the Vatican and brought to a close part of his ongoing catechesis. EWTN News' Brian Schumacher reports.
5: Today was Pope Leo's last catechesis on Sacrosanctum Concilium, the Second Vatican Council's constitution on the sacred liturgy, and he focused on a prickly issue.
6: When the Council Fathers took up the question of liturgical reform, says Pope Leo, it wasn't a topic that was unfamiliar to the Church.
7: The desire for a general reform did not come about suddenly, but had been evident in the actions of successive popes since the beginning of the 20th century, in keeping with the demands of the liturgical movement.
6: Several popes, Pius XI, Pius XII, and John XXIII, had all discussed the issue. The Holy Father says this testifies to the reality that the reform promoted by the Council is firmly in the living tradition of the Church. And one of the main concerns of the Council Fathers was the participation of the laity in the supreme and highest prayer of the Church. In today's catechesis, Pope Leo cited the Constitution itself, saying the faithful should not be at the Mass as strangers or silent spectators.
7: On the contrary, through a good understanding of the rites and prayers, they should take part in the sacred action conscious of what they are doing, with devotion and full collaboration.
8: e attivamente.
6: Pope Leo acknowledged that liturgical abuse has happened and still happens in parts of the church today. But that's no reason to reject the Council's promotion of reform. In fact, he says a correct understanding of the Council would reject those abuses, and that responsibility falls on the clergy.
7: It is therefore the primary responsibility of pastors, of bishops, but also of each individual priest to safeguard and promote a liturgy which, while respecting liturgical norms, shines with noble simplicity.
5: The Pope finished by saying that a liturgy done with a noble simplicity would act ultimately as a vehicle for evangelization. In Rome, Brian Schumacher, EWTN News Nightly.
0: There is a new leading man for the U.S. magazine Vanity Fair's 2026 Best Dress List, and it's none other than the Holy Father. Yes, Pope Leo XIV has made the list for Best Dressed in this year's The Originals category. The magazine says his love of specialty-designed papal vestments and cool dad streetwear made him a must for the list. Alongside the head of the Catholic Church, the list features musician Bjork, as well as the director, Spike Lee. We thank you for watching tonight. Remember, you can follow us on social media, Facebook, X, YouTube, and Instagram at EWTN News Nightly. I'm Veronica Dudo. Good night and God bless.
3: Hail, Holy Queen, Mother of Mercy, our life, our sweetness, our hope. To thee do we cry, poor banished children of Eve. To thee do we sigh, mourning and weeping in this vale of tears. Turn then, most gracious Advocate, thine eyes of mercy toward us. And after this our exile, show unto us the blessed fruit of thy womb, Jesus. O clement, O loving, O sweet Virgin Mary, pray for us, O Holy Mother of God, that we may be made worthy of the promises of Christ. Amen.
9: Welcome to Catholic Blitz. On the hot seat today is Father Trigilio. Are you ready for your question?
10: I'm on the edge of my hot seat.
9: All right. Why can't Protestants receive communion at Mass? 1 minute, go.
10: Oh, wow, okay. It's not because we consider them unworthy. That's not the reason. One must be in full communion to receive Holy Communion. Therefore, if someone's in full communion, they're already Catholic. Now, we know that Protestant Christians have what they call open communion, where they invite everybody. The Roman Catholic, Eastern Catholic, and the Eastern Orthodox do not have open communion because you must be in full communion. That means you follow all the rules and obligations, and then you receive all the privileges and responsibilities attached to that. Just like if you want to, you know, live here in the United States, but you're a Canadian citizen, you must become a citizen in order to vote in that country and to hold public office. It's not considered mean, nasty, or unjust. Likewise, if you want to receive Holy Communion in the Catholic Church, you must become Catholic. And that means you're going to embrace all the teachings, you're going to accept the papal authority, you're going to accept the teaching of the Church, embrace the magisterium. So it's a package deal.
9: Wow, 5 seconds to spare. Until the next segment of Catholic Blitz.
3: Our Father, who art in heaven, hallowed be thy name. Thy kingdom come, thy will be done, on earth as it is in heaven. Give us this day our daily bread, and forgive us our trespasses, as we forgive those who trespass against us. And lead us not into temptation, but deliver us from evil. Amen.